0: A fatty meal will line your blood vessels with a layer of fat. That means that the oxygen cannot penetrate the capillaries as readily as in a nice clean system. That means the oxygen supply is cut down. So fatty meals, free fatty meals, particularly, you know, the saturated animal fat variety, will cut the oxygen supply to your brain. Insufficient hydration will cause certain changes in the brain, because cells dehydrate, and that means they have to protect themselves. In other words, they shut down certain functions. So your mind and your nutrition are very, very closely linked to each other. And if you want to have a good spiritual experience, then you need a healthy lifestyle. And you know, the New Age world, which is not a Christian world, has realized this, and if they want to have a spiritual experience, they will go on a healthy lifestyle. So a lot of the lifestyle things in the world today are New Age. But if you take it from a biblical perspective, God in His Word has given us so many pointers as to how to live and how to avoid certain things and what to eat and what not to eat. For example, you're not supposed to eat the fat or the blood of an animal, and you're not supposed to eat unclean animals because they are loaded with toxins. Because as you go up the food chain from a herbivore up to a carnivore, there is an accumulation of toxins called biological magnification. And God has cut all of that out in his word. And yet humanity seems to want to do the opposite. You spoke of the military. There's another story in the German military, Rommel. He controlled Northern Africa. And their food supply, of course, was supplied largely from Germany as well. And his soldiers were experiencing many, many diseases. And especially in the hot African, North African desert climate. And his soldiers were constantly sick, or they had boils, or they had carbuncles or varuncles or urticaria or any one of those. And so he commissioned an investigation as to why the locals didn't have these diseases, but his soldiers had them. And the report came back, the difference really is they're eating the same kind of food, but they're not eating certain things like pork, for example. And so he commissioned that the German army or his division in North Africa should get no more pork. Actually caused quite a bit of a riot, because that's part and parcel of the German diet. And the diseases disappeared. So there's a very strong correlation, right?
1: There is.
0: And in my own life, when I was at the university and teaching medical bioscience, and people would come and they would have, you know, urticaria, or they would have carbuncles, or they would have something and time and again, it was one of two root causes. Either they had pork or they had chicken. And the chicken today, we know, is not raised like it used to be in the old days. So the toxic levels are sky high. We worked a lot on those. So what you eat actually affects your system. And a toxified system affects your mind. And in the spirit of prophecy, we read a lot about that, right? The relationship between what you consume and how you think, and what your spiritual discernment is. Don't we need spiritual discernment in the times that we are living in, Walt?
1: Absolutely. You know, Daniel 12:1 says it'll be as time as never before. And, you know, when I go to Rwanda and I go to the Genocide Museum and I see what happened. I mean, I met the conference president. His wife and 8 children were slaughtered by machete. and the stories are just so much more graphic.
2: In the early 1990s, one of the most horrible events in the history of the world occurred, the genocide in Rwanda. In that genocide, Hutus battling against Tutsis, 1 million people were killed in less than 9 months. When the genocide began, there were 380,000 Adventists, Seventh-day Adventists in Rwanda. When it ended, 100,000 were dead. In 6 months, 100,000 Adventists were slain. Not because they were Adventists, but because they were part of the Minari tribe. In recent years, I've traveled to Rwanda on a number of occasions, speaking in large stadiums. There are trials going on right now in Rwanda, trying the killers. As we traveled there, I talked to my host, the union president, Emon Rutilinga, and I said, "Pastor Rutilinga, did anybody that you know die in the genocide?" He said, "Pastor Mark, I was out preaching the day that the radio announcement came, cut down the tall trees. And when the radio announcement came, cut down the tall trees, tens of thousands of militia, largely young people with machetes, ran through the streets, killing every Tutsi they could see. The killing was so great that the bodies stacked up in the streets and dogs came and ate them. The killing was so great that they threw thousands of bodies into the river, and the river was clogged with bodies. Pastor Rutilinga was out preaching as union president. The militia came into the church, brought out his wife, his three children, his grandchildren, and killed him outside the church that day. I talked to the conference president, "Did you lose anybody?" He said, "Yes, I did." I said, "Who did you lose?" He said, "I lost my wife, my seven children." I talked to my driver, "Did you lose anybody?" "Yeah, I lost 47 members of my family. I'm the only one that survived." As I talked to them, Pastor Emon Rutilinga said to me, he said, "Mark, I want you to meet a woman. And when you meet her, your life will be changed forever. Her name is Adele Selfu." And so we got in the truck and we went out this rough road, back country, outside of Kigali in Rwanda. And Pastor Rutilinga told me the story as we went. This woman had been with her husband when the killers came, and she held his hand as they put a machete and split his head open, and as they hit him in the neck and they murdered him, she was there. And Pastor Emon Rutilinga said, "Mark, I believe she will tell you the story." As I walked into her house, I saw a picture of her pastor, Seventh-day Adventist pastor, husband on the wall. And in respect, I simply walked over and stood and looked at the picture. And I thought about what it would be like if I were holding my wife's hand and somebody ran to me and the horror that she would go through as they split my head open with a machete. As we sat down, we made small talk for a while, and Mrs. Selfu came in the room. And I broached the subject very carefully. I said, "Sister Selfu, I understand you were with your husband when the militia hacked him to death. It may be very difficult to talk about it, but would you like to share it with me?" She began to cry, and she said, "Pastor, I'll share it." She said, "We got word that the militia was coming closer and closer to our village. We fled with 45 others to a Catholic church in the basement. We thought it would be a hiding place and they may go by the church. As we were in the basement, the militia came in with machetes. They began to hack and hack and hack. Actually, there were 60 people in the room. 45 were killed immediately." She said, "I held my husband's hand and somebody came and just hit him with a machete and the blood from his head splat all over me." She said, "It was horrible, Pastor. And then the person took the machete and hit me in the head." She pulled back her beautiful black hair, and I saw a scar that began here and went down the center of her head. She said, "Pastor, they then hit me in my wrist, trying to chop off my wrist." She held up her wrist. It was just flapping around. She said, "Pastor, then they hit me on the shoulder." And she pulled down her dress a little bit, and I saw the scar on her shoulder. She said, "They left me for dead. And my body lay among the dead bodies for 3 days. At the end of 3 days, the militia had moved on. So," she said, "villagers came to bury the dead. somebody, before they buried me, felt my pulse, and I still had a pulse. So they took me. I was unconscious. They began to nurse me back. Pastor, I was in and out of hospitals for 3 years. By this time, the forces from outside of Rwanda that were in the Congo fought their way back, liberated the country, and they built 18 prisoners for the murderers. They put 180,000 people in prison. Mrs. Selfo took 3 years to get back to health, but by now there was stability in the country. And she said to me, Pastor Mark, I have to make a decision of whether I'm going to be a bitter, angry old woman or not. And she said, I made a decision that my husband's death would not be in vain. I had the assurance beating in my heart that Jesus Christ was coming again and that the thing that my husband would want would be to go to minister to the killers. So, Pastor, there's a prison not far from this village, and I became the mother of that prison. I would go in and bring blankets into the prison because of the cold nights. I would go in and bring food to the prison. I began studying the Bible with the prisoners. These were killers. One day, Pastor, I was in the prison. A young man fell at my feet, and he began to kiss my feet. And I looked at his face, and he said, do you remember me? And she said, I wish I could get that face out of my mind. It was the young man in his early 20s that took the machete and chopped my husband's head in half. It was the young man. I never knew he was in that prison. I never thought that I would see him again. It was the young man that took the machete and put the scar in my head and gave me such pain. And he said, would you forgive me? And she said, I picked him up and I hugged him and I said, I will forgive you. Pastor, I studied the Bible with him for 6 months. Pastor, he stood up before the whole prison and we assembled all the prisoners in the prison yard the day of his baptism and he confessed his sin. Pastor, we baptized him. Now, Pastor, he got amnesty after a few years and was let out of the prison. But here's the problem. His father and mother were killed in the genocide. He had no place to live. Pastor, I adopted him as my son. Would you like to meet him? My heart was beating. Beads of perspiration stood out of my head. I looked at the pastor's picture, who this man had killed. I thought a killer was going to walk through the door. And Lewis walked through the door. A gentle smile on his face, a sparkle in his eyes, and Aman Rutalinga's, rather, Mrs. Selfo walked over and put her arms around him. And she said, let me introduce you to my adopted son. She said, one day when Jesus comes, all the suffering will be worth it all.
1: And to be able to mentally be able to go through a time as never before, we've got to, our minds have to be clear.
0: Yes.
1: To be able to talk to God and say, okay, what's my next move? Help me with this. And the other thing that many people don't look at is they'll come in and they'll say, you know, this is my body. I can do whatever I want to with it.
0: You can't. You were bought with a price.
1: That's
0: your
1: right.
0: Body is not your own.
1: 1 Corinthians 6 is very clear on it. We're just caretakers. And 3 says, what's going to happen if we don't take care of it? It'll be destroyed. And then you look at 1 Corinthians 10:31. God gives little cues out there because he loves us. It doesn't say, whatever you do all to the glory of God.
0: Yes.
1: That would be totally including everything. But he loves us just like that commandment that he told us, there's a special day you need to watch here. Be careful, guys, you're going to forget it. On here it says, whether therefore ye eat or drink,
0: do all to the glory of God.
1: Whatever you do. And so he loves us and he says, be careful what you eat, be careful what you drink, because it's going to affect the body.
0: Yes. Well, Romans chapter 12 makes it quite clear that what you eat has an effect on your mind. You know, people today think the atrocities and the things that happened in the past, let's say under Mao Zedong or the Nazi regime or any one of those, that we have transcended that, it won't happen again. If you want to know what humanity is capable of, you have to take note of what it's done in history. And the Bible already says there's nothing new under the sun, and man's nature certainly hasn't changed for the better over 6,000 years. So we can expect the worst from humanity. And if you are pushed in a certain direction, well, just look at history and look at the effects and the tortures of the Middle Ages and the terrible atrocities that mankind can come up with. And if you think that it is a thing of the past, then look at modern warfare and some of the tortures that have been going on and the horrendous stories that are coming out. Humanity hasn't changed. We need to have a clear connection with God. We need to have a clean body so that we can hear the voice of God. Because the voice of God is a still small voice. It's not going to shout at you. You have to listen for it. So diet and health are all very important. And yes, we need drugs or let's say alternatives to drugs, because drugs will always have a negative symptom. I mean, take any simple medication today, whatever it is, you know, anything, and take out the packet and read what the side effects are. They're as long as your arm, right? Whereas if you take something of a herbal nature, then mostly that is not the case. So in terms of allopathy or naturopathy, obviously, if you can, you go the natural route, right? And cleanse the body and cleanse the mind.
1: You know, I ship out quite a few people on helicopters. The interstate I-40 runs through my fire district, and we have some really bad wrecks. No charcoal poultice isn't going to work for that compound fracture.
0: No.
1: And so I've got to put on a helicopter and send them to UT in Knoxville.
0: Absolutely.
1: There's a place for that. Type 1 diabetes. We haven't figured out yet, you know, how to, yes, let's say you're type 1 and you're using 60, 80 units of insulin. It's not uncommon to be able to help you get down to 10, even 5 units of insulin, which is a whole lot better.
0: Yes, but that's just because you're controlling your blood sugar naturally.
1: Yes.
0: But you're not solving the problem because you don't have insulin.
1: Correct. And so we haven't figured that out. But there is a promise that if we will study physiology, we can use less and less dosing of medication until we get to the point we don't have to use any. We're told that in Inspiration. That's a promise we can get there. But what it does is we have to take the time and study physiology. And we need to study physiology more than we're studying pharmacology of how to just treat the signs and symptoms. Let's get and figure out how that body works. And I believe we can get to that point to where we can learn how to deal with that type 1. Because I can tell you, when I left regular health care and I told corporate that I was leaving, I had worked in it for 25 years in administration, and I said, I'm going to a place that can reverse type 2 diabetes. They looked at me in the eye and said, Walt, you're crazy. It cannot be done. Don't do it. You're going to ruin your reputation. And then I said, we can even improve type 1 diabetes. And they looked at me and I said, Walt, you are stupid. You're going to ruin your reputation. You cannot improve type 1 diabetes. Well, guess what? I went to a place, you can reverse type 2. Yes, you can reverse type 1. And so we just have to spend time, learn that physiology, and how's best to talk to God. Ask Him for help as we do that research. You know, point me to how the body works. And as we study, as we learn, I believe He will show those to us. So one of the challenges I'm concerned with is Satan, he sees what works and he repeats it. And as we look with Adam, Adam chose to eat the fruit not because he wanted to be like God. It's because he loved his wife more than God. But it didn't stop there. You go on to, why did Lot's wife die? Not because she turned around. Lot died. I mean, his wife died because Lot tarried. Correct?
3: Yes.
1: Why did he tarry? His children.
3: Yeah.
1: His children were there, and he wanted to get his children out. If he had gone ahead and gone, she wouldn't have turned around. They'd probably been long gone, and she would have been safe. Can that happen in the end? Are we preparing people today for that situation? Yes, as men, our job is to prepare our family, our spouses, our children, but we can't make them. God does not make us do things. And we can be examples, we can share with them, but that person has a choice whether they accept God or not. But I believe that as we look at the end, are we prepared to step away if we had to? You know, Adam should have not eaten of the fruit, but he could not. You've got a good love affair.
0: Through the fog.
1: Yeah, you've got a great love affair. But he had the best love affair. There was no sin. None, period. He just could not be, he could not imagine being away from losing his wife. I believe that can happen in the end, where a spouse can, you know,
0: hold you back,
1: hold that person back, or the children or the grandchildren hold that person back. Are we ready for that psychologically? How do we prepare for that?
0: That is an excellent question. The answer lies, I think, in Enoch. You have to walk with God. You have to understand the mindset of God. You must understand that God is more willing to save everybody than you are ever capable of. He's so willing that he gave up his life in order to make it possible. But he's not a God of coercion. So your thinking pattern has to come into harmony with the thinking pattern of God. To be sanctified, to be holy, one of the definitions that we read about is to be in agreement with God. So when God says it, there is an urgency. So basically what it means, Walt, is that we have to prepare our families now.
1: True.
0: And not wait until the last minute before we say or do anything and then frantically try and reverse what we have neglected over the years. We basically have to do it now. And when God speaks, you act.
3: And also, if you must prepare yourself in a way that you must have that relationship with God, that no matter what, and that's hard to say what you said earlier, even if it, nobody should stand between your relationship with God, not your children, not your wife, nobody. That is the first line, and then the rest follow. So
1: we have to have that relationship with God.
0: You have to have that daily walk.
1: That's the key.
0: And you must be able to discern the voice and you must act upon it.
3: So how did you, were you always into health?
1: My degree was in healthcare administration. I did that for 20 years. In the last 2.5 years of that time, 3 years of that time, I got very sick. And I had a health problem that you can die from. And my gastroenterologist told me that there was no fixing what I had, that I was going to die. Well, when the doctor tells you you're going to die, then you go to another doctor. And I'd remembered a cardiologist that I'd had dinner with about 5 years before, and he told me about a physician that had gone to Loma Linda Medical School, but he practiced natural medicine. And so I went to him. He's actually here at this convention right now. And I went to him, and he, through lifestyle, what you do at your lifestyle center, he had me change my lifestyle. And in 6 months, I was totally healed. At that same time, and it's interesting how God works, at that same time, in that same process, I went to a church, and we had a lay pastor, and he asked me if I would preach. And I'd never preached before. And I said, what do I do? But I always believed if the nominating committee asks you to do something, you pray, and if that's what God wants you to do, then I guess I need to figure out how to do it. Well, I said, okay, tell me what I need to preach on. I've never preached before. As nervous as could be. And he handed me this little book. He said, I want you to preach on what's in this book. It was a nice way of him telling me, Walt, you're in the wrong profession and you need a different profession. The man was smart. So he gave me this book and I read the whole book. Now, to preach on something, you got to read it thoroughly to preach on.
0: Absolutely. You can't teach if you don't.
1: Exactly. So
0: eat.
1: I read the book very thoroughly and then I preached on it. And comparative analysis is very important in business, in healthcare. I grew up on a farm. Comparative analysis is important there too. And so I compared what was in this book to what I was doing at work. I compared it with my own life. And when I was a boy, my father, growing up on a farm, he put me to bed every night. It was a different generation. It wasn't they asked you something, they told you something. And he told me he expected me. Often he would tell me, he says, son, you're going to grow up. You're going to want a wife. You're going to want a family. I expect you to get a job, make enough money that you can put food on the table, a roof on their head, and I expect that it be legal and ethical. He said, I don't care if you dig ditches. This is what I expect of you. That was just the generation. Boom.
0: It was a good generation.
1: Yes. So, after my health issue and not being fixed and this guy helping me, it corrected. The industry I worked in couldn't fix me. But here doing natural fixed me. I read this book. And as I read the book, what it said to do was not what we did at work. Two different things. And I went home to Mary Lou one evening and I said, I don't care if I dig ditches. What I'm doing is legal, but it's not ethical. I'm playing games in healthcare. And we did. We played a lot of games. And I said, I'm changing careers. And that little book was Ministry of Healing.
3: Ministry of Healing.
1: Yes. And it changed my career. Yeah.
0: I was going to ask you what the book was.
3: So that's recommended reading.
1: It really is. And, you know, I give that book out a lot. And there's a lady who you've worked with a good bit, Barbara O'Neill. So I'm in North Carolina. I read that little book. I changed my career. Barbara's in Australia working in healthcare. She read that little book. She changed her career. That little book changed both of our careers.
3: That's amazing. But you probably used that same book in quite a few of your experiments at university.
0: Actually, it took me a long time to read before I read the Ministry of Healing. I did read other books, of course, Counsels on Diets and Foods and all of those. But Ministry of Healing had a spiritual dimension to it that I had to grow into. And in the beginning, of course, as a scientist, I had so many scientific anomalies that I had to sort out. I had to have so many mind switches. So from an evolutionist to a creationist, that's a mega mind shift. And then also in terms of health. And then I was a physiologist. So that was my subject. I loved physiology. And later on in my career, I was the professor of physiology. They called it medical bioscience, but it was physiology. So I needed to get to grips with the science. Why? Cause and effect. Whereas Ministry of Healing has a lot of that, but it has a tremendous spiritual dimension. So I first had to solve the science, then I went to the spiritual and gained that insight. So it was a little bit different from yours, but maybe my hard-nosed, analytical German mind needed that at that stage.
1: Yes.
0: So Council on Diets and Food, it says,
1: yes.
0: It's all very straightforward.
1: Yes.
0: Almost Gestapo style. And that's what I needed in the beginning.
3: It's amazing how God works.
0: Yeah.
3: He had the solution for both of your problems in the same author, but just different books.
0: Different books, yeah.
1: It's true. You know, the book that you mentioned there, Counsels and Diets and Foods, I knew a lady, she was in New York, and we were in a ministry together, and she said that she had gone on a trip out of New York City, and she was sitting in first class, and a man sat down beside her, and he pulls out this book and starts reading it, and she said, "Oh, you must be a Seventh-day Adventist." He goes, "No, why do you ask?" She says, "The book you're reading is Mein Kirk. It was Councils and Diet and Foods." And he goes, "No, he was Dr. Oz."
0: Oh, Dr. Oz. That's interesting.
1: Yes.
0: Very interesting.
3: Excellent.
0: That is interesting.
3: Well, thank you very much for your time. It was amazing to having this talk. Thank you. So if you could just give the viewers your contact details and where they can get hold of your ministry.
1: Yes, it's the Mustard Seed, themustardseed.us. And you can also just go to Google and type in Walt Cross, and it will take you right there.
3: And you can also find some of Walt's material on our download service and everything. So be free. Go and have a look there. And it's wonderful. Thanks.
1: Thank you.
0: Yes. Well, it's been very nice having this discussion.
4: Yes.
0: And I'm very happy to be able to share with you that we've also tried to start implementing these things, and we have some very positive results. And if you add the spiritual side to it, you have to. You cannot divorce the two, because whether you eat or whether you drink, do all to the glory of God. Then the blessing of God will accompany it. So may the Lord bless you in your work.
1: Thank you, sir. Y'all too.
3: Okay, excellent. Well, thank you very much. It's been an honor to have a talk to you.
1: Likewise.
0: Thank you. Shall we close in prayer?
1: Please.
0: Heavenly Father, we have a vested interest. You have wonderfully constructed our bodies, and you have given us a lot of information in your word and through inspiration as to how to deal with it. Help us to implement it wisely and to help others to do it too. My prayer in Jesus' name, amen.
1: Amen.

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1: 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Tune in and be blessed by these wonderful lessons done in both English and Creole. 2 Timothy 2:15 says, "Study to show thyself approved unto God, a workman that needeth not be ashamed, rightly dividing the word of truth."

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A storm watch means conditions are possible within the next 48 hours. A storm warning means it's expected within 36. Secure your home. Bring in loose items. 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And most importantly, get your information from official sources, NEMO and the Sinusia Met Office. 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I'm in it to prepare. 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

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I'm in it to prepare. Are you? 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

The voice of the Son of God calls forth the sleeping saints. From the prison house of death, they come, clothed with immortal glory, crying, O death, where is thy sting? O grave, where is thy victory? The living righteous are changed in a moment, in the twinkling of an eye. At the voice of God, they were glorified. Now they are made immortal, and with the risen saints are caught up to meet their Lord in the air. Before entering the city of God, the Savior bestows upon his followers the emblems of victory and invests them with the insignia of their royal state. Upon the heads of the overcomers, Jesus with his own right hand places the crown of glory. For each there is a crown bearing his own new name and the inscription, Holiness to the Lord. In every hand I place the victor's palm and the shining harp. Then, as the commanding angels strike the note, every hand sweeps the harp strings with skillful touch, awaking sweet music in rich, melodious strains. Rapture unutterable thrills every heart, and each voice is raised in grateful praise. Before the ransomed throng is the holy city. Jesus opens wide the pearly gates, and the nations that have kept the truth enter in. Then that voice, richer than any music that ever fell on mortal air, is heard saying, Your conflict is ended. Come, ye blessed of my Father, inherit the kingdom prepared for you from the foundation of the world. Now is fulfilled the Savior's prayer for his disciples. I will that they also, whom thou hast given me, be with me where I am, faultless before the presence of his glory with exceeding joy. Christ presents to the Father the purchase of his blood. Oh, the wonders of redeeming love, the rapture of that hour when the infinite Father, looking upon the ransomed, shall behold his image. This excerpt is from the book God's Amazing Grace, page 357. Let us pray. Father in heaven, we praise your name for your goodness. We recognize your power, your wisdom, your love, your grace revealed in your relationship with the human race. As we prepare to study, to have a better understanding of what you have promised, what will be the destiny of the redeemed, prepare our minds to receive your truth. We ask of you in the name of Jesus. Amen. Our key text is 1 Corinthians 15, 14 to 17. And if Christ is not risen, then our preaching is empty and your faith
is also empty. And if Christ is not risen, your faith is futile. You are still in your sins. And if Christ is not risen, then our preaching is empty and your faith is also empty. And if Christ is not risen, your faith is futile. You are still in your sins. This is our key text from the New King James Version of the Bible, 1 Corinthians 15, 14 to 17. And if Christ is not risen, then our preaching is empty and your faith is also empty. And if Christ is not risen, your faith is futile. You are still in your sins. Observe carefully that the apostle is presenting an argument which is sound. In doing so, he invites his hearers and readers to give careful consideration to what is real. They recognize him as a preacher of righteousness. And he says, if Christ is not risen, if the resurrection is a hoax, if there was no resurrection, then not only his preaching, but that of every other preacher is empty. There is nothing of substance to give relevance to the preaching. And he says to them, likewise, your faith is empty, because what makes faith meaningful is the promise on which it is founded. So, in other words, he's asking them to recognize the promise of the resurrection of believers as the ultimate promise. If there is no resurrection, if Christ was not raised, he says to them, your faith is futile, that's one. And number two, you are still in your sins, because forgiveness is more than just a judicial pronouncement. Forgiveness belongs in a process. That's why Jesus was provided to be our Redeemer. With his life, he has purchased every person. In purchasing every individual, he carried our sins in his body. And when we ask for forgiveness, it is in his name and because of him that forgiveness is granted. We are reconciled to God because through the process of substitution, he has died in our place. So we do not need to die because we exist as sinners. He has accepted our condemnation, has been sentenced in our stead, and has paid in full the demands exacted upon us by law. So we are forgiven in his name. But the apostle is directing us to understand that whereas his death in our stead is meaningful, is amazingly wonderful, if he was still imprisoned in death, we have no hope of living, because it is his voice, the voice of the resurrected Jesus, that will call
those sleeping in the dust to awake and live. It is in this sense, with this understanding, that the apostle referred to him as the first fruit. Verse 20, we are in 1 Corinthians chapter 15. We stopped at verse 19 in our last lesson. Verse 20 says, but now Christ has been raised from the dead, the first fruits of those who are asleep. Notice his language, the first fruits of those who are asleep. The fact that he is alive is what makes our faith meaningful. That's what generates our hope, making it realistic. His resurrection is a historical event. Ask anybody what year this is. Their response says something about the fact that Jesus existed, living among us as one of us. We talk about BC, before Christ, and AD, in the year of our Lord. Additionally, we have the evidence of historians, references to him, to activities connected with him, to that of believers in him. Primarily, we have the evidence of the sacred scriptures provided by God, reliable, trustworthy. Concerning the scriptures, the Bible itself says clearly, your word is truth. We read there, beginning at verse 20, Christ has been raised from the dead, the first fruits of those who are asleep. For since by a man came death, by a man also came the resurrection of the dead. For as in Adam all die, so also in Christ all will be made alive, but each in his own order. Christ, the first fruits, after that, those who are Christ's at his coming. This concept of the first fruits is a ritual which God himself had directed ancient Israel to practice, which they had been enacting for thousands of years on an annual basis. They were directed by God to present the first crop from their fields to God as an offering. That's what they call the first fruits. And only after it had been presented to God would they now reap the harvest for themselves. The Messiah is also referred to as the firstborn, and we may question the veracity of this declaration. In what sense can he be considered the first fruits, firstborn, when we think of individuals who were resurrected before he was resurrected? I think of Moses. In the Gospels, we read about Moses and Elijah conversing with him on the occasion when he was transfigured. The Bible makes it plain that life, in whatever form it exists, originates with God. With him, in him,
is the fountain of life. In the Messiah himself, life, original, unborrowed, underived, was and still is resident. In the Gospel according to John chapter 10, he said plainly, I am the good shepherd, the one who lays down his life for the sheep. No one can take my life. I give it up willingly in order that I may take it up again. There are some details that we cannot rationalize. We have to believe God because God is truth. Jesus Christ is God, always existed as God. He continues to exist as God, but he is now human. He became a human being in order that he could experience death in behalf of all humanity. So whereas we declare that God cannot die, we recognize, and the evidence is provided in the scriptures for us, that Jesus died. When that Roman soldier drove that spear into his heart, blood and water gushed forth. They made certain that he was actually dead. He was entombed. The evidence is there that the seal of the governor was placed on the stone so that it could not be opened randomly, and soldiers were stationed there. His tomb was guarded. So we have the statement from the scriptures, the words of Jesus, it is finished. Father, in your hands, I commit my life, my spirit. And he bowed his head and died. And at the moment of his death, coinciding with the event of his death, there was that tremendous quaking of the earth, and invisible hands split that massive curtain in the temple from the top to the bottom, indicating that the ritual of offering animal sacrifices had found its fulfillment in his death. He is the lamb provided by God to take away the sin of the world. Then notice another line of reasoning introduced by the apostle. Just as human beings, we appear to be human because we all carry the essential features of the first human, Adam. In the same manner, considering that through that first Adam, we exist as sinners, by means of Jesus, the second Adam, replacing that first Adam, we will exist in the likeness of the resurrected Jesus. So, right now, we do not yet exist physically in the likeness of the resurrected Jesus, but when he shall appear, we shall be like him. What a glorious, wonderful, comforting thought. We will recognize each other. We will be known. The apostle gives us some analogies
to help us understand the reality of the resurrection, that of seed planted in the soil. When a seed is planted in the soil, you do not expect to see the seed replicate itself in the soil. No. Instead, you see the evidence of a miracle from God. From that seed, something that looks very unlike the seed will emerge. A plant. It will become a tree. It will bear fruit. And in that fruit, you will find seed. Seed similar to what you had placed in the soil. So there is continuity as well as discontinuity. He gives another analogy, that of different types of bodies. Bodies of animals, fish, birds, whatever, by way of contrast with human bodies. God is the one who designed bodies. He designed who we are, so we can trust him to design who we will be in the resurrection. And his third analogy builds on the second one. There are also heavenly bodies and earthly bodies, but the glory of the heavenly is one, and the glory of the earthly is another. There is one glory of the sun, and another glory of the moon, and another glory of the stars, for star differs from star in glory. So, his point is simple and straightforward. We will exist again as human beings. We will be raised to life in the resurrection. But definitely, we will not exist physically as we exist now. And observe the contrast that he highlights. Our earthly body, what we know, he refers to as being earthly or terrestrial. It is perishable. It is weak. It is natural. By way of contrast, the resurrected body is heavenly. It is imperishable. It is powerful. It is spiritual. And by the way, there is nothing implied in the word translated spiritual that gives any legitimacy for concluding that resurrected believers will not have a physical or material existence, that we would exist as disembodied spirits. There is no basis in Scripture for that conclusion or for that supposition. From the book, The Faith I Live By, page 180, I find some very enlightening and interesting observations. The resurrection of Jesus was a sample of the final resurrection of all who sleep in him. The risen body of the Savior, his deportment, the accents of his speech, were all familiar to his followers. In like manner, will those who sleep in Jesus rise again? We shall know our friends even as the disciples knew Jesus, though they may have been deformed, diseased, or disfigured in this mortal life, yet in their resurrected and glorified body, their individual identity will be perfectly preserved, and we shall recognize in the face radiant with the light shining from the face of Jesus, the lineaments of those we love. At his second coming,
all the precious dead will hear his voice and shall come forth to glorious immortal life. The same power that raised Christ from the dead will raise his church and glorify it with him above all principalities, above all powers, above every name that is named, not only in this world, but also in the world to come. He will receive us with honor. To us will be given a crown of glory that fadeth not away. What is highlighted here by way of comparison is that just as the resurrected Jesus could have been recognized by those who had known him, similarly, although we will all be changed in a moment in the twinkling of an eye, but we will all be able to recognize each other. Let me share another passage with you from the book Maranatha, page 301. Our personal identity is preserved in the resurrection, though not the same particles of matter or material substance as went into the grave. The wondrous works of God are a mystery to man. The spirit, the character of man, is returned to God, there to be preserved. In the resurrection, every man will have his own character. God in his own time will call forth the dead, giving again the breath of life and bidding the dry bones live. The same form will come forth, but it will be free from disease and every defect. It lives again, bearing the same individuality of features, so that friend will recognize friend. There is no law of God in nature which shows that God gives back the same identical particles of matter which composed the body before death. God shall give the righteous dead a body that will please him. Paul illustrates this subject by the kernel of grain sown in the field. The planted kernel decays, but there comes forth a new kernel. The natural substance in the grain that decays is never raised as before, but God giveth it a body as it hath pleased him. A much finer material will compose the human body. For it is a new creation, a new birth. It is sown a natural body. It is raised a spiritual body. The believer may die as Christ died, but the life of the Savior is in him. His life is hid with Christ in God. I am come that they might have life, Jesus said, and that they might have it more abundantly. He carries on the great process by which believers are made one with him in this present life, to be one with him throughout all eternity. At the last day, he will raise them as a part of himself. Christ became one with us in order that we might become one with him in divinity. End of quotation. This was Maranatha, page 301. This can help clarify a number of issues in our mind. When the apostle wrote that letter and documented the information we are studying,
One of the main issues he was addressing was whether or not the resurrection is real in our day, as different methods of disposing of our dead become increasingly commonplace. People inquire, what about people who lost their life at sea and the body was never found? If the body had been devoured by fishes, what relation would that have to the resurrection? What about cremation? Would that in any way affect the reality of the resurrection? We read history and we

of God in nature, which shows that God gives back the same identical particles of matter which compose the body before death. David, inspired by God, wrote, "You have prepared a body for me." When we read the description of the holy city in Revelation 21, and we recognize that this is the place designed by God to be the place that the redeemed will call home, and you recognize that intentionally God lets us know that vertically that city is 1,500 miles, you reflect on what is documented. No eye has seen, no ear heard, nor has entered into the heart of man the things that God has prepared for those who love him. Included among these things is the body that he has designed for every redeemed believer. Yes, and we think about the resurrected Jesus. They just saw him among them in the upper room. All doors were bolted and all windows locked. But he invited them to handle him. He ate with them and invited them to observe him eating. "I am human," he said. And after a while, he just was not in the room with them physically. We thank God for the promise of the resurrected body. But remember, all of this refers to those who would be raised at the second coming of Christ in the first resurrection. That's the one we want to be in. And by the way, there is a reference in 1 Corinthians 15, brief, but for many people disturbing or confusing, that we need to clarify briefly. Verses 29 to 34. "Otherwise, what will those do who are baptized for the dead? If the dead are not raised at all, why then are they baptized for them? Why are we also in danger every hour?" This reference to being baptized for the dead may appear to be confusing. Let's just remember, one of the principles of interpreting scripture is the understanding that the scripture never contradicts itself. So, how are we to understand the expression baptized for the dead? Baptized because of the dead, or baptized as a result of the dead? It would be a mistake to interpret it to mean baptized in place of the dead or in behalf of the dead, because it is plainly taught in the scriptures that, like the prophet Ezekiel wrote, "You cannot say that the fathers ate sour grapes and therefore the teeth of the sons are set on edge. The soul that sinneth, it shall die." It is plain. We are saved as individuals. Again, many people confuse the main point in the declaration by God, visiting the iniquity of the fathers upon the children unto the third and fourth generation, but showing mercy unto thousands of those who love him and keep his commandments. God is giving us an understanding of how we should understand the impact of mercy in the face of justice.

0: Yes, somebody did evil. Think of it as somebody who left no inheritance to the offspring. God is saying, when it comes to the dispensation of justice, it is mingled with mercy. Yes, the sinner may be deserving to be punished. But when that sinner turns to God, whoever that sinner is, God will have compassion. God will forgive. God will accept. Take the example of Ruth. The law clearly stated that no Moabite would be allowed as part of the congregation of the Lord, not down to the 10th generation. But there was Ruth, a Moabite woman, who accepted the God of Israel as her God. She is an ancestor of David, the king, and of Jesus, the Messiah. But coming back to the main point, the apostle is addressing the fallacy of not believing in a bodily resurrection. And he is directing them to understand how vain and empty would be the exercise of faith by people they know who were influenced by the righteous life of believers who are now sleeping in death, but whose impact outlived their lifespan and influenced the decision of people who are now alive to become believers, to be baptized in order to be reunited in the resurrection with that godly person who is asleep in death. So being baptized for the dead can clearly be understood as being baptized because of the dead rather than in behalf of. Let's conclude with the expression by the apostle that flesh and blood cannot inherit the kingdom of God. In other words, he's re-emphasizing the fact that the physical bodies of resurrected believers will be very different from what we now know to be our bodies. Because this corruption, this corruptible, will be replaced with that which is incorruptible. Mortality is a reference to our sinful humanity. It will be replaced with immortality, the nature of God. That's why he is saying God has designed a new birth for believers. If anyone is in Christ, he is a new creation. Jesus in John chapter 15 speaks about abiding in the vine. But how do we become attached to the vine? God is the only one who can make that happen. That's how we exist as a new creation. The message of the resurrection is truly a comforting one. As a believer, your eyes close. You fall asleep. You die in the Lord. When those eyes see again, the recognition would come from your existence in that new body, transported by holy angels. You will sense yourself rising through the air to find yourself in the presence of Jesus, never to be separated from him again. What a privilege. What a precious thought. Father in heaven, we give thanks to you for your goodness, for your graciousness. We thank you for your compassion, your power, your wisdom. You have a clear understanding of the real needs of sinful human beings. And at great sacrifice, you have provided the needed solution. We believe your word. We place our trust in you. And we live in anticipation of that promised resurrection. Please prepare us each for this occasion. We ask of you in the name of Jesus.
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0: Praise the Lord, everyone. I'm Pastor Ryan Johnson.
1: And I'm Anissa Johnson. We're so grateful that you joined us for this time of praising God and seeing how He is at work in the world.
0: Yes, we're going to have a lovely experience together. And as we reflect on the ministry highlighted today, let's keep in mind that Christ doesn't just save us, though He does save us, but He also invites us to take part in His work. You know, Scripture says in 2 Corinthians chapter 5 and verse 20 that we are ambassadors for Christ, as though God were pleading through us. Isn't that something?
1: But before we go into our discussion today, we would like to take a moment to say thank you for all your support, both financial and spiritual. It truly does make a difference.
0: Yes, it does.
1: Your prayers, your faithfulness, your encouragement mean more than you know.
0: Definitely. So we pray that we are a blessing to you, because you surely are. Yeah. A blessing to us. And this is what the body of Christ looks like, working together, lifting each other up, moving God's mission forward by His grace.
1: There is a very significant scripture that captures the heart of our mission today. Hmm. It is found in Matthew chapter 28, verses 18 through 20.
0: Oh, yes.
1: It reads, "And Jesus came and spoke to them, saying, all authority has been given to me in heaven and on earth. Go, therefore,
0: yes,
1: and make disciples of all nations, baptizing them in the name of the Father and of the Son and of the Holy Spirit, teaching them to observe all things that I have commanded you. And lo, I am with you always, even to the end of the age." Amen.
0: Amen. Oh, amen. You know what, honey? The power of this passage is not just Christ's command, but also His promise. He says, go. But He also says, I am with you,
1: yes,
0: always. We do not go alone. We go with Christ's authority, His presence, His power. And that is what we see reflected in the ministry that we're going to be discussing today. People who have said yes to His call and are going forth in His power by God's grace.
1: Pastor, can you pray for us?
0: Oh, I would love to. Let's pray. Father in heaven, thank you so much that you use us, Lord. Despite us, Lord, because of us, Lord, we are honored to be in your work. Bless us and continue to equip us, Lord, because we cannot wait until you come to take us home.
1: Yes.
0: Save us is really what we're asking. Thank you. Amen.
1: Amen.
0: And amen.
1: Amen. Let's continue our meditation as Laura Williams brings us the song, Give Me Jesus.
0: Mm.

0: Wow, that was wonderful.
1: It really was.
0: Thank you so much.
1: Thank you, Sister Laura.
0: Today's guest, our young evangelist who traveled through God's vineyard preaching the good news to everyone. Mm. They are the president and vice president of Go Therefore Ministries. We have Tanner Masdorp in Kenai, Washington. Welcome.
2: Well, so glad to be here. Thanks for having us.
3: Thank you. Thank you for having us.
1: You've been to 3ABN before, yes?
2: Yes, yes. We were here once before.
1: But, you know, there are always viewers and listeners who did not hear the previous testimony. So we're going to just, before we get into it, hope it's all right, we're just going to get a little bit of background. But before I ask you, I got to tell you, the Lord has a very long and prosperous ministry ahead for you all. If he doesn't return beforehand, you will be old men like I'm old, and you'll be preachers. But right now, you are young men in the gospel. And doesn't it just lift your heart, Anissa, to see young men accepting the call and going out and doing the work? Brother Tanner, let's start with you. Tell us where you're from and, you know, how you grew up and everything. And then also tell us the call, how you first heard and felt the Lord calling you into ministry.
2: Absolutely. So I'm from the Tampa Bay area of Florida. Born and raised, loving the warm weather down there, of course. Grew up in a Christian household, a family that truly instilled Christian values in me.
1: Yeah.
2: But everybody at some point in their life has to take that step for themselves. Mm. And it was in high school. I was at a Florida Conference camp meeting, and a friend of mine named Dennis really took time to disciple me. And it was that weekend where I felt like my walk that was a little bit more surface level really took that deep connection. And I started walking with God in a more intimate way.
1: Wow.
2: And I trace everything, including my call to ministry, back to that moment, because I left that camp meeting with this fire inside of me to serve God that just would not go away unless I went through with doing what he's called me to do. And so just to share a short testimony about that, I was at the same time going to a school in Florida that was a collegiate school. And at that school, I would graduate with 2 years of my college done. And also I had 2 full-ride scholarships to 2 public universities in Florida.
1: Jesus. All right, nice.
2: And so as someone who felt called to go into ministry, it was a struggle because you have 2 full-ride scholarships. How do I pass on that?
1: Yeah.
2: And so I actually enrolled in one of the schools, went to the orientation, everything. I was getting ready to attend the school that fall. And at the orientation, I just felt absolutely no peace. I was like, I'm not supposed to be here. I was going to go get a degree in like IT or something. And I'm not even IT inclined. So I just felt so off, felt no peace. And so I prayed a prayer of desperation to God and said, if this is not your will, Lord, just make it clear to me. And a few days later, I got an email from, I think it was the admissions director there, that said, I'm the first case this ever happened, but there was one little thing that I did not qualify for the scholarship. So they ripped my scholarship away.
1: Oh, come on.
2: And for me, for a lot of people, it was a situation where it's like, that's a bad thing. Yes. But for me, I was like, okay, God.
1: Right.
2: And I talked to my counselors, the people that kind of navigate the partnership with the school for the scholarship. And they were like, we had no clue that was even a stipulation. You're the first case we've ever had with that.
1: Man.
2: And at that point, I could have went to the other one and still got my full ride. But at that point, I was like, okay, God, you're telling me you want a different path. So
1: mercy.
0: Amen.
1: You know, before we go to you, Brother Kenai, amazing right there. And also appreciate that he said he didn't have to be told again.
0: That's right.
1: I'm going to Nineveh, Lord. I'm going. But let's go back to the testimony you told about being in Florida. Got a lot of gators down there? Some gators?
2: Yep. Absolutely.
1: Dennis.
2: Yes.
1: Tell us a little bit more about that experience and that exchange and how you all hooked up and what he said to you, how the Lord used him.
2: Honestly, so Dennis is, and I'm glad we brought him up because he's a huge mentor of ours in our ministry to this day. We're calling him on the drive here. He's a family friend of ours. He's an older guy. And he's, kind of just been there my whole time growing up. And we ended up going to Florida Conference camp meeting at beautiful Camp Clockwa in Florida.
1: Yes,
2: absolutely. Best campground in North America, if I say myself. But, we went there and, honestly, there wasn't really anything he really said per se. It was more of just, you know, he invited us, me and my friend, to wake up with him at 4:30 or 5 in the morning, and we went out into the nature, and we spent time with God. And just the little moments like that, and seeing someone like that as a mentor, and seeing his zeal for Jesus, because there's no one I've ever met in my life who is more quick to share the gospel, more on fire for Jesus. And so just hearing that zeal and seeing that, it spoke a lot to me. And it was during those moments in the morning where I was starting to feel that connection with God for myself. And that's not to say I didn't already have a relationship with God, but there's always that next step to take it from something more, a little bit more surface.
1: Yeah.
2: And, take it deeper. And so I thank my parents for grounding me in believing in God. Mm-hmm. And obviously I was still in the church to be at a camp meeting, so I appreciate that. But then I appreciate Dennis for taking the time to wake me up in the morning singing gospel songs.
1: Singing God in the morning. Taking me, I like this.
2: Taking us out to do Bible study. So.
0: Amen.
1: So you're a student now, are you not?
2: Yes, sir, I am. I'm a student at Andrews University. I'm currently attending the seminary, working on my MDiv.
1: Amen. Mm,
0: wonderful, wonderful.
1: Amen. Look at God work.
0: All right. Can I? It's your turn. Tell us a little bit about yourself and your call.
3: Yeah. So going way back, I wasn't born into the church. I was born in Connecticut, and I grew up in Florida all my life. And as I mentioned, I wasn't born into the church, but I praise God that He brought me into the church at a very young age. I grew up with a single mother. So as you can imagine, there are lots of challenges there.
1: Yes. Mm-hmm.
3: But despite it all, I really admire my mother, because despite all the challenges that we went through, her being a single mother, she still every single day worked hard, made sure I had food on the table. And one thing I really appreciate about her is that she really gave me the space that I needed to grow into the person that I am today.
1: Yeah.
3: So big shout out to you, Mom. I love you. And so, as I mentioned, I wasn't born into the church, but I came in at a young age. And when I was about 9 or 10 years old, I was just outside. We lived in a neighborhood complex, and I was outside just playing with the kids. Like, that's what kids do. And I met someone, his name was Jahil, and me and him became really good friends. And he actually one day just started talking to me about just going to the church and the Bible and stuff like that. And we were just little kids, and he invited me to church to go with him and his family. And me being a little kid, I was very inquisitive about that, and I was like, sure, I'll go. And I went with him and his family, and his family, they really took me in and took the time to disciple me.
1: Yeah.
3: And so huge shout out to you, Jahil. Huge shout out to the Hamilton family. I wouldn't be here if it wasn't for them. And so they started giving me Bible studies and stuff, and I started going to church with them. And I eventually invited my mom, and my mom started attending as well.
1: Look at that.
3: And long story short, me and my mom ended up getting baptized on the same day together.
1: Come on.
3: And that's the result of just a little kid inviting me to church. And now I'm here today. And so going now to my call to ministry, I'd say mine's a little bit on the different side. I would say that I didn't choose, it's not as much as I chose ministry, as much as it is, it chose me.
1: Preach it.
3: And what I mean by that is I knew that at a young age, I loved motivational speakers, and I wanted to do something in the speaking field. I fell in love with it.
1: Bruh.
3: And whenever Tanner started this ministry called Go Therefore in March of 2020, when they initially started, they started with some Friday night services, and he invited me. And so I came, and eventually I started coming and coming and coming, and the rest is history.
1: Yeah.
3: And I'm here today because Tanner invited me. I'm here today because a little kid invited me to church. I'm doing ministry because my brother over here invited me to just attend a Friday night service. And now currently, if we're going to the present now, I'm currently a student at Andrews University.
1: Praise his name.
3: And something I want to highlight as well is I recently got married in October of 2025.
1: Amen.
3: And my wife's name, her name is Yennefer. And I'm sure we'll talk more about that, but that's just a little bit about my story and who I am.
1: Can I say something right quick? You know, you said you were just a little kid. They were giving you Bible studies, and then you went and took the good news to your mother.
3: Correct.
1: Mm. Man, I thought God only used old people.
3: That is a lie.
1: Is that not?
3: That is a lie.
0: I like the way a simple invitation can just lead to so much.
1: Yeah.
3: Yeah, exactly.
0: And that's something anybody can do.
3: Exactly. Anybody. Exactly. And that's why I'm here today.
1: And we also appreciate that you are seeing how evangelism played such a powerful role in, yes. in bringing you to where you are. You have a passion for evangelism that maybe others who hadn't had that walk, might have. You know, we need to talk about this ministry. But honey, before you go into that, I have a question. So you are both, on the path to becoming pastors, correct?
2: Yes, sir.
1: Okay. So that's where the Lord is. But yet, even though you ain't pastors yet, you're preachers now. And that's interesting. So the Lord has called you into preaching even before he called you into pastorship. Let's start with you, Brother Tanner. When did the preaching begin?
2: Yeah, that's a great question. And, very ironically, I started Go Therefore before I had ever preached a sermon in my life. I grew up very, very terrified of public speaking. I remember, back in high school, we had a big public speaking assignment. I was nervous and I got like a D or something. But public speaking was not my thing. I hated it. And I kind of wanted to run away from the calling for a while because I was so nervous about public speaking. Thankfully I did have a pastor that sat down and walked that through with me. Yeah. But, one day I just was feeling this fire in my heart to do something. I didn't know what it was. And I was at an ASI back in 2019 and I saw all these ministries doing work for God. And, you know, a lot of these people didn't go to school. A lot of these people didn't wait for, you know, a conference to say, hey, let's, you know, they started a ministry because they felt like God called them to do it. And it was this sense of, if they can do it, and I'm calling you to do it, Tanner, you can do it too.
1: Yes.
2: So, we started Go Therefore, stepping out in faith, and, we have been doing this ministry since, like he said, 2020.
1: And the Lord equipped you. What about you, Brother Kanai, your early preaching days?
3: Yeah, so as I mentioned, that's something that I was always interested in. And so when Tanner invited me to join these services that they were having, one day I was invited to speak and I had to sort of grow out of my shell because I didn't have any experience doing it. I like to watch people do it, but I never done it myself. And the Lord, I really believe that God really just anointed my lips. Yes. And I give him all of the glory and praise for that. And that's something that I love to do. And beforehand, I love to do it and I wanted to do it, but I just never was given the opportunity.
1: Yes.
3: And so joining this ministry, Tanner inviting me gave me the opportunity. And as I mentioned, I didn't choose ministry as much as it chose me. And so yes. Once I got more and more involved, I was like, this is what I'm supposed to be doing yes. on this earth.
0: Amen.
1: Amen. Amen.
0: So your ministry, Go Therefore, how did that come about?
2: Yeah, so that's a great question. As I briefly alluded to, we started this back in 2020, and it was actually funny. We officially became a nonprofit in March of 2020, and if anybody knows what happens in March of 2020, that's when the whole world shut down.
1: Everything blew up.
2: Mm-hmm. So we were starting a ministry called Go Therefore when everyone was saying stay home. quite ambitious, yeah. But yeah, we started it in... We didn't really know exactly what we were supposed to be doing. We started creating little mini devotional videos and eventually we started Friday night services. And I really appreciate those early days because, as I had mentioned, I had never preached a sermon before. I got to invite him to come as well. Those early Friday night services really kind of shaped our ministry because it allowed us to grow into what God has called us to be now. That opportunity to just continue to learn how to preach, learn how to minister, get people involved went a long way. And I remember I was praying and praying and praying, God, you know, I want a right-hand man in this ministry. And little did I know it was going to be my friend Kanai here who actually, we met because I was, well, not we met, but we got to know each other because I was his basketball coach while he was in high school.
1: Oh, and so, really?
2: Yeah.
1: Can you tell that story?
2: Yeah. So
1: did he have game? Did he have a little game?
2: You know, he definitely has game today. Yeah. Absolutely. So, yeah, that's kind of God used that connection, brought us together and, the ministry really, really started to take off once, my brother here got involved. And I would say probably since 2023, we've been doing it full steam ahead, more full-time basis and more knowing what our ministry was supposed to be. Because before that, it was a lot of experimenting, trying to figure out what God's called us to do. But since 2023, we've been going full steam ahead.
0: Amen. Amen.
1: Right in the middle of the pandemic.
2: Yeah.
1: You know, some might have seen that as a barrier, but it sounds as though you were convicted and you were like, no, the Lord is telling us to do this. So let's get to the nitty gritty. We've talked about, we've been hearing this go therefore sprinkled throughout our conversation here. What is it? What is this ministry? Talk to us.
3: So I'll give the one sentence summary as to what our ministry is. Go therefore is a preaching, teaching, publishing, digital evangelism ministry. And we do a lot of different things. The name Go Therefore is derived from the Great Commission to go therefore and make disciples. And that's what we're about. We're about going, literally going therefore and making disciples, whether it's through public evangelism, whether it's through digital evangelism, and whether it's through publishing evangelism. In a nutshell, that's who we are.
1: You know, we're going to look at some of those aspects of the ministry of the Lord has given you, but because there are always people who are brand new to the word, etc., I would like you to break down this Great Commission. What is that? And why do we care about that?
2: Absolutely. So the Great Commission is the verse that she read at the beginning in Matthew 28. And it says to go therefore and make disciples. And we believe that the task that God has given our church and given our ministry is to make disciples. And so essentially what we're trying to do is we're trying to work with churches to help them become more effective disciple makers. And so we train and equip churches to do discipleship. We help them with public evangelistic efforts. We help them with personal evangelistic efforts. And we try to do whatever means possible that the church feels like that they could use for the sake of evangelism. Sorry, that was confusing. But essentially to say, we try to contextualize the situation. We've done basketball camps as well. So we try to do public evangelism, friendship evangelism, personal evangelism, and we try to equip churches to be more effective on a corporate level and on a personal level as church members.
0: Why is this mission so important right now?
3: I think it's so important because we live in a day and age where essentially a lot of people have had bad tacos, so to speak.
1: Come on.
3: And what I mean by that is a lot of people have heard of a false picture of God. And I believe that our church has the potential to paint the most beautiful picture of God that the world has ever seen. And so I think it's this ministry and what we do, it's beautiful, and it's so important for us to paint this picture for people to fall in love with the beautiful and biblical and believable God.
1: You know, we've heard a couple of terms here. We've heard evangelism, we've heard discipleship, and we'd really like to get into the evangelism aspect. Love to hear that story about you meeting your now lovely wife. But before we get into that, what is discipleship? What is that? People talk about it a lot. What is that?
2: Absolutely. So the way we look at it is evangelism is, you know, obviously proclaiming the good news, telling people about Jesus, the act of sharing our faith. Whereas we feel that discipleship is more of a journey that everybody's on. We're all, either being discipled, and we're supposed to be discipling others, and we're all supposed to be growing in becoming a more mature disciple and becoming more like Jesus in character. And so when we talk about doing evangelism and discipleship at churches, we want to create a culture at the church where it's not just, let's go do a proclamation event and then we're done. You know, there's people that make decisions for Christ, and then they need to have someone with them on that journey. And there needs to be a discipleship process that takes place. And so when we approach churches to evangelism, we advocate for a more holistic approach rather than just coming and speaking. You know, God can use those things, but I believe God is calling us for us to do something deeper and to create deep and meaningful relationships with people in our community.
3: Just to piggyback off that, he said a word there, a holistic approach. And the way that the holistic approach looks like is we try to emphasize these three letters, TMI, total member involvement.
1: TMI.
3: We want to get everyone involved because we believe that the body of Christ is a corporate body. It's a holistic body. It's not primarily the leaders, the pastor or the elders. No, it's everyone. We all have gifts. We all have spiritual gifts. So we try to emphasize that TMI, total member involvement.
1: Total member involvement. This sounds like something you have to teach sometimes.
2: Yeah, absolutely. And the truth of the matter too is that when we come to churches to do evangelism, the truth is that the effectiveness of the efforts really depends on the investment that everybody has put in. Mm-hmm. You know, it's not a magic pill where go therefore comes and, you know, people are one for Christ. No, our goal is to work along, everybody and try to take part in evangelism and do discipleship. And so, something we're very passionate about is getting every member involved because, unless the whole church is on board with evangelism and discipleship, they're not going to be as effective as if, it's not going to be as effective if it's just a few people that want to take part in it. It has to be, a whole body coming together with one focus to make disciples for Jesus.
0: Mm. You guys have a little promo video about your ministry, correct?
2: Yeah, absolutely.
0: Let's see if we can pull
2: that up. We have a promo video, and this kind of gives you guys a look at the type of series that we do at churches.
4: Every story has a beginning. Some are small and quiet, like the first line drawn on a blank page. Others are bold and powerful, changing everything in an instant. The Bible begins with action, a creator speaking life into existence, shaping beauty from nothing. But the story doesn't stop there. From creation to revelation, it's the story of God with us. A God who is relentlessly pursuing us, wooing us, and drawing us to himself. It tells the story of a world created, broken, and ultimately redeemed by love. And that love, it's meant for you. The Bible isn't just any story. It's your story.
0: Amen.
1: I loved that.
0: That was nice.
1: The story of the Bible. I got to tell you, that's probably the most unique evangelism promo that I have ever seen. I love that. The story of the Bible. And friends, I know that you are watching this and listening to this and you're thinking, I would like to have these young men come and work with my church, discipleship and evangelism. So why don't we put their contact information right on the screen there so that you know how to get a hold of them. Now, I'm being a little selfish, but I want you to know that Sister Johnson and I have already asked them to come to the Dare to Dream Network and do some work. The Lord is moving and we want to let the Lord do what he does. So I would like to ask this question. It's a bit redundant because you've already talked about it, Brother Tanner. What does evangelism look like, or how effective is evangelism if you proclaim and neglect discipleship?
2: Well, speaking on experience, you know, when we first started this ministry, I mentioned that we kind of were trying to find our footing and figure out what we're supposed to be doing. And so we did do public evangelistic campaigns where we just popped in, did a series and then left. And we found that less decisions were being made. And if decisions were being made, unfortunately, there was not being followed up on. Mm-hmm. The same can be said for week of prayers that we've done. And so we found that when we kind of create that culture of total member involvement and work with churches over a longer period of time, it allows for seeds to be planted. And then when the evangelistic series comes, it's more of a reaping event because we're reaping the harvest that we've already, you know, been working with over the coming months. Mm-hmm. And then after the series is over, we leave them with a framework or a blueprint to where they can continue to keep doing these cycles, of evangelism and the discipleship, over and over again. And so for us, we will do series where we just pop in and leave if that's the church desires. Mm-hmm. But, our heart is really with those long-term partnerships where we can get into the nitty gritty, work with the church and get all of the members involved because, it truly, truly makes a huge difference. More fruit will come from it and more discipleship will come from it too because the follow-up will be done by the people who have already been putting in the work.
1: Yes.
2: After we leave, you know, we're not there to walk with the in journey with these people, but the church members will be. And so we try to create a culture and a framework so that way the people that have already been planting the seeds can continue journeying with them.
3: So we want to work. We want to not necessarily work for the church as much as we want to work with the church.
1: Yes.
3: Like sometimes when we do like series and stuff, like when we pop in and do a series and leave, like you said, we can do that, mm-hmm. but it seems almost very much transactional. Mm-hmm. And we want to take more of a relational approach to it, where mm-hmm. we want to journey with the church. Mm-hmm. We want to journey together. Hey, let's come up with a plan as to how we can better serve our community, as how we can, you know, reach as much people as possible.
1: When you go into churches, do you usually go together? Do you split up, you know, one here, one there? How does that usually work?
2: Well, that's a great question. Well, we believe that God, you know, sends us out in twos. So we've, by God's grace, been able to always stay together. Yeah. There have been maybe one or two instances where, you know, working multiple partnerships at once. So there's like a Sabbath where he'll be in Florida or I'll be in Michigan working with a church. Yeah. But for the most part, all of our series have been, something we do together. And, we truly do believe that, complement each other well, and God has, allows us to do more effective ministry together than we would have done if we were individual.
1: Do you kind of tag team preach? I've done some of that before. Or do you have, you know, one sermon then another, or, you know, or one preaching and the other is teaching? How does that look?
3: Yeah. So typically with all of our series, we tag team. I would do a day, then he would do a day, then I would do a day, he would do a day. Sometimes it isn't back and forth. Mm-hmm. Sometimes I would do 2 days and he would do 2 days and stuff like that. But typically we just try to alternate. And that's how we've been doing it so far.
1: This is good. This is wonderful. It also shows God's people about how God uses everyone and the diversity that exists in the gospel.
0: Akai, you've mentioned that you've recently been married.
3: Yes, ma'am.
0: And you also had the opportunity before you were married to baptize your wife.
3: Yes.
0: Tell us about that experience.
1: Please tell us that story.
3: So, I'll tell you guys the story. You guys want to hear the story?
1: Yes, right, yes, please. We do. Yes.
3: All right. So this is the story. So we met in high school. I attended public high school. And so we met senior year of high school and we were in gym class and we had to find a partner to work on an assignment with. And so I'm just there minding my business. She comes up to me and she asks me, she's like, "Hey, do you want to be partners?" And I was like, "Sure." And then the rest is history. I mean, we became friends. We had a natural chemistry with each other and we started dating. And one detail I want to mention though is Yennefer, she was not born into the church. She wasn't a Christian whenever we first met.
1: Yeah.
3: And the reason why is because she had a lot of things that she unfortunately experienced in the past. Mm. But so she didn't really have that Christian background, so to speak. And so when we first met, we had conversations about it. And what's so beautiful is that God very much, it happened so organically. God just was moving on her heart. And I knew that at some point that I wanted to marry her. I was like, "Lord, I love her so much and I want to marry her, but ultimately she has to give your life. She has to give her life to you."
1: Yeah.
3: And so I was praying about that. I was like, "Lord, give me a sign. I really need a sign. If this is the woman that you want me to be with for the rest of my life, then Father, she has to give her life to you. She has to."
1: Wow.
3: And so one day randomly, she randomly texted me. She was like, "I think I want my own Bible. I want to start reading it. I'm just interested in seeing what the Bible says and stuff like that." And so I got her a Bible and I didn't put any pressure on her to read it. And I got it. I gave it to her and she started reading it on her own. And the Holy Spirit was working on her heart. And I was still praying. I was like, "Lord, this is a sign, but Father, I need to see a commitment. I need to see a commitment. Once she commits herself to you, then I'll know that she is the person that you have for me." And one day randomly, I remember Tanner and I, we were talking about this and he was, you know, he's one of my best friends. And he asked me, he was like, "So, you know, this relationship, it seems like it's getting a little serious, but you know, the question that is floating in the air is this the woman for you?" Mm. And I began explaining to him, "Yes, I love her, but she has to give her life to Jesus." And I kid you not, literally a week later, Yennefer, she texts me and she's like, "I want to get baptized. I think I want to get baptized." And it's so beautiful. We have actually a picture of our baptism that we can show. And it was at a beach. It was nice. And I actually had the privilege of baptizing her. She was the first person I ever baptized.
1: Come on.
3: When we were there in the water at the beach, the pastor there, we'll talk about him in a moment. He was, before he was about to baptize her, he called me into the water and he said, you're going to help me baptize her. And so I was there. Of course, I'm not going to say no to that.
1: Yes.
3: I went in the water. We both baptized her and she's the first person I ever baptized. She gave her life to Jesus. And from that point on, I knew that she was the woman for me. We eventually got engaged and then we got married and now we're here. That's the story.
0: A wonderful foundation.
1: He's delighted his eyes. His eyes are just like, oh, may I share a text? Because as you have recounted this wonderful testimony, husband, there's this text that you've heard it before, but I would like to read it that we may experience it together, friends. It says in Ephesians chapter 5, husbands, love your wives, even as Christ also loved the church and gave himself for it. But then it goes on to say that he might sanctify and cleanse it with the washing of water by the word. And that's just when I hear this story of you getting to baptize the woman who would be your wife soon afterwards, that just comes to mind. And we must continue to do that washing of water by the word as we husbands do our best by God's grace. I'm sorry, I interrupted you. You were about to say something.
0: No, I was just thinking it was a wonderful foundation, you know, to begin a marriage, knowing that you're going in together equally yoked.
3: Yes.
0: And I see a wonderful future for you and your wife.
3: Thank you. It was beautiful. And like I said, it happened very much organically. And I just praise God for blessing me with the woman of my dreams.
0: Now, you guys also do week of prayers with schools, right? Mm-hmm. Can you tell us a little bit about that?
2: Yeah, our week of prayers have been a big blessing to our ministry. And in fact, I'd say that we believe it's the most fruitful part of the ministry God's called us to do. We never even thought of doing Week of Prayers, but it actually came as a byproduct of one of those long-term partnerships, which we'd like to highlight one in a minute. But the pastor said within that partnership, we have a church school. We believe there's a lot of fruit there. We want you guys to get involved. And so we did our first week of prayer there. We ended up a few months later doing a basketball camp for that school. And then we did another week of prayer with them where we actually asked them to make decisions. And I think we had 30 to 40 kids make a decision.
0: Yeah.
2: And the cool thing about that school was that it's, I believe, was 70% non-Adventist.
3: Yep.
2: So it wasn't mostly Adventists. It was people from the community trying to come get a private education. And we had the opportunity to share the gospel with them. And we saw so much fruit. And something we truly believe is that a lot of the kids in our church schools are being discipled. They're ready to make a decision, but no one has asked. And so what we come in, we don't come in thinking, you know, we have to win them. We think these people have been being discipled by their teachers, by their principals, by their pastors. Our goal is to just invite them into a loving relationship with Jesus Christ. And so during those week of prayers, we have a lot of fun. We play basketball with the kids, build relationship, go to recess, go to gym, sometimes even sit in their classrooms, do Q&A, and we allow them to really just get to know them on a personal level. And then when we give them the invitation, they feel comfortable responding to that invitation. And so a week of prayers have been a huge part of our ministry.
3: And one thing I want to highlight is we typically do a series, and the series that we do, it's called Love Story.
1: Okay.
3: And it's basically a simplified version of the promo video that we just saw, the story of the Bible. It's a simplified, condensed version. And we literally take all of the kids through the story of the Bible, and we just established the fact that there is a God, his name is love, and he wants to enter into a relationship with you. All he's asking is that you yield to him and you say yes to him, and we invite them to make a decision. And praise God, students are ready to make decisions for Jesus. They just haven't had the invitation or been given the invitation to make that decision yet.
2: Yeah, we actually just got done doing a week of prayer the week before doing this, and we had 39 kids make a decision about a group of 60 to 70. And so God's been working.
0: Wow. That's amazing.
1: Where have you been? Where's some cities you've been working, doing this week of prayer? Where's the Lord been working?
2: We've been in Dallas. We've been in the west coast of Florida, been in Michigan, Colorado, kind of all over the place, wherever God opens the door.
3: Yes.
1: Did you envision this when the Lord planted the seed for Go Therefore Ministries? Did you envision that he would have you just going everywhere like this?
2: I would can definitely say that, you know, I hoped and prayed that would be the case. I wanted to just say, here am I, send me. And God has done exceedingly abundantly more than I could even ask or think with this ministry. And I'm so thankful and blessed that he's allowed us to have the reach that he's allowed us to have up to this point.
1: What about you, Brother Kanai? And I'm going to ask you to also look into the future with where you believe the Lord is sending you and some of the things you'd like to see by God's grace coming up.
3: Yeah, so just really quick, I want to highlight, going back to the week of prayers really quick, something that's pretty funny is I remember the first time that we did it, we were like very nervous and we were like very unsure about it, but it's come to find out, this is one of our like favorite things that we love to do and we look forward to doing it. Like it's so much fun. But in terms of vision, we definitely foresee doing this ministry as long as we're breathing, as long as we're moving and breathing. God has called us to do this ministry and to travel and to tell people about Jesus. Another thing that we definitely foresee that we'd love to come into fruition to happen is if I or one of us, Tanner and myself, were to become pastors one day, we'd love to sort of establish a hub where we can have the ministry and we can still do the ministry, travel and etc. But we very much have a hub and we have a flock that we're shepherding. And that's one of the visions that we have.
1: Working together still in that regard.
3: Yes, sir.
2: By God's grace, yes.
0: Now you have a testimony by a pastor. Can you introduce that?
2: Absolutely. So we'd like to share a testimony with you guys of a pastor we worked with in Port Charlotte, Florida. And actually, this was our longest partnership that we ever did.
1: Okay.
2: It was almost 2 years. It was a little under 2 years. And we got to work with this pastor and he's been a great mentor to us. And he's going to kind of share a little bit about what our partnership with them looked like.
1: Okay. Let's see that.
5: Hi, my name is Benjamin Shurtleff and I'm the pastor, actually the senior pastor of the Port Charlotte Seventh-day Adventist Church. I want to take a minute to recommend a ministry called Go Therefore. When I think back to the first century and from reading the Gospels, and I think back to the early church, the early Seventh-day Adventist Church, those movements were led by young people. And they had to be young people that in their generation put their hearts and souls into sharing the gospel and making a difference for the kingdom of God. Well, I want to introduce you to three people in our generation who are doing the exact same thing. Rodney, Tanner, Kanai. These guys love Jesus so much that they put their lives on hold in order to share the gospel. In fact, they'd like to do this for the rest of their lives until we see Jesus face to face. Go Therefore is a ministry that is partnering with churches, helping us, coming alongside us, giving us good ideas. They've helped us in the digital space. They've helped us conduct evangelistic series, revival series. They've done innovative things at our school. They've revitalized the spirituality on our campus. They've done weeks of prayer. They've done a basketball camp for all ages. I mean, if you have a need and you have a desire to meet that need spiritually, you should partner with Go Therefore. Because they'll pray up a solution. They'll study up a solution and they'll partner with your church, whatever you're doing, whatever challenges you have, and they will make evangelism possible in your context. I know from Port Charlotte, every one of my members is impressed. Every one of my members is blessed. The more things that we've done in the last year with this partnership, it just seems like we're getting closer and closer to the reaping event that we're all anticipating and excited for in this coming fall. We just finished a series this last week. And there were three decisions for baptism. It was just a 1 week blitz at a mall. It was out of the box and a blast. Go Therefore is making a difference in our context. And if God leads them to you and you're hearing this video and you're thinking about working with Go Therefore, pray about it. In my experience, you can find no better quality ministry led by young men who love Jesus. Partner with them as they partner with Christ and you will find success like we have. Thank you.
1: Amen. I'd like to thank Pastor Ben for being willing to share his experience with us. In fact, I think this might be an excellent time to put Go Therefore's contact information back on the screen again so that you can know how to get a hold of this dynamic young evangelism team. I would like to ask a question because clearly Pastor Ben is seeing the effectiveness of the Lord using young people.
0: Mm-hmm.
1: I know we won't be young forever, but you're here right now and God is using you. And you said something that really hit me here. And Anissa, I'd like to ask you to chime in as a former educator. You said

0: experience.
1: So we are going to be some of the biggest supporters of Adventist education that you'll meet, because we've seen the fruit that there is there. And the sad truth of it is that many students are sitting there, they're learning about Jesus in their Bible classes, they're being discipled by their teachers, and maybe the teachers don't even realize they're discipling the kids, but yet they are actively discipling these kids. And there are many students that want to take that next step with God, but they don't know what that looks like. And so when we actually take the time to intentionally ask them to take that next step in that journey and intentionally find out if there is anyone willing to take that next step, we're going to be totally perhaps surprised by the results, as many of the principals and teachers were when we give them the decision cards. They're like, whoa, that many, praise God. Like, you have no idea the fertile ground that is in our school systems, our Adventist school systems, because of the work that the teachers and the principals and pastors are doing. And so I would encourage anybody who's out there that's involved with Adventist education or involved with a church that has a school, realize that what you are doing is, yes, you're giving them an education, but you're also actively discipling them in taking part in evangelism without even realizing it. And those are students that are ready to take that next step in their journey with Christ. We just need to invite them and ask.
2: Yeah. And in my experience, I mean, I was baptized when I was 11 years old, and I started attending church when I was about 10. And when I was baptized, like, did I understand the depth and the poetry of what that entailed and what that meant? Probably not. Mm-hmm. But more important than what I knew was who I knew, and I knew Jesus, and I knew that he loved me, and I knew that he died for me, and I wanted to give my life to him. And so, like Tanner was saying, like, we're huge, big supporters of Adventist education. I wish that I would have attended I would have had Adventist education growing up, but I praise God he brought me in, like I said, at a young age. But teachers, I mean, you are discipling them whether you realize it or not. And from our experience, they haven't had given the opportunity to simply just make that decision for Jesus. And that's why whenever we come in and we do a series and we ask for appeals, they're like, whoa, this is a lot of decisions, because they really didn't realize that, hey, you are in fact discipling them whether you realize it or not. Yeah, they may be talking, but they're listening and they're soaking in and taking in what they're learning and what you're teaching.
3: You look like you were going to say something.
1: Everything you said is truly been the case for us. And we are so thankful for the teachers and principals that we worked with. All of them are people of God on fire for Jesus. And so we encourage churches out there, if you do have a church school, invest in it, because you're going to find that when you reach the kids in that school, you also reach the parents in the community. And that's how you can really see meaningful evangelism happen, by inviting the kids to make a decision. And in turn, they share it with their parent, just as Kenai did as a young kid. So please do not neglect Adventist education and the opportunity for evangelism and discipleship that's present with them.
0: I've often said that Adventist education is one of the biggest evangelistic tools that we have.
1: Truly is.
0: In this ministry.
1: Absolutely.
3: You've also said that you find that many people don't realize that.
0: Yeah.
3: They don't realize just how the gospel ramifies. We have about 45 seconds left here. When you go into a place to do a week of prayer and all these kids are there, how do you start? What is the theme that you work with often?
2: Yeah, so the theme is love story. That's the series that we do. And the way that we typically start is we just come in, honestly, we just introduce ourselves. And really where the meat and potatoes are, it's not necessarily the series as much as it is the time that we take to actually do recess with them, do PE with them, sit in their classroom and just get to know one another. Like, that's, believe it or not, that's literally where the fruits and potatoes are. Like, they have so much fun and they enjoy it a lot when we just take the time to just get on their level and just socialize with them. And hey, we're one of us. We're your friends.
3: Friends, we are here with Go Therefore. We'll be right back after this.
4: So I'm reading here where Paul is giving some fatherly counsel to a young man named Timothy. No longer drink only water, but use a little wine for your stomach's sake and your frequent infirmities. Now, I could be totally wrong, but when I read this verse, I picture Timothy as a very zealous health enthusiast, maybe borderline overcareful in his diet. I will only drink water.

0: The norm is usually that we're overly liberal, excessive in what we eat and drink. But it doesn't sound like Timothy is in that camp. I get Timothy. You want to do the right thing, but the experience ends up rigid and inflexible, which is not the best for our health, really. In the Bible, wine refers to both fermented and unfermented grape juice made from grapes. Red grapes happen to be an excellent source of a plant compound called resveratrol, which has been found to reduce inflammation, be a powerful antioxidant, a cancer inhibitor, reduces blood pressure, promotes healthy, clean, flexible blood vessels, improves blood sugars. It's neuroprotective, meaning it's good for the brain and for those with neurodegenerative diseases. It improves function of the mitochondria, our energy producers. It's antimicrobial, for example, it will inhibit candida growth. Basically, Timothy, it doesn't matter what you got, this stuff is going to help take care of it. That's 1 Timothy 5:23 through the eyes of a foodie.
1: Gospel songwriter Mosey Lister wrote a brilliant song loaded with reflective questions about our prayer life. How long has it been since you talked with the Lord and told Him your heart's hidden secrets? How long since you prayed? How long since you stayed on your knees till the light shone through? How long has it been since your mind felt at ease? How long since your heart knew no burden? Can you call Him your friend? How long has it been since you knew that He cared for you? The second verse continues, how long has it been since you knelt by your bed and prayed to the Lord up in heaven? How long since you knew that He'd answer you and would keep you the long night through? How long has it been since you woke with the dawn and felt the days worth the living? Can you call Him your friend? How long has it been since you knew that He cared for you? I'm ashamed to admit that I often get too busy to take time to talk to God. The Creator of this amazing universe longs for me to interact with Him, to share my concerns with Him, to listen to what He has to say to me, and to reap the benefits of communicating with Him. Remember the lyrics, "Oh, what peace we often forfeit. Oh, what needless pain we bear, all because we do not carry everything to God in prayer." So, how long has it been? Don't you think it's time to pray?
2: Welcome back. We are here with Go Therefore Ministries. It has been such a pleasure talking with you guys. Can you take the last couple minutes to just address the audience and tell them what is the take-home message here?
3: Absolutely. So my message to whoever may be listening today is do not underestimate the power of you being you when it comes to sharing the gospel. You have a circle in your life that God has called you to be the one to share His love with. It may be tempting to recommend a prophecy video or a YouTube video or even just recommend them to your pastor. But there are people in your life who are going to listen and be more receptive to the gospel simply because you are the one sharing it with them. So please, when it comes to sharing the gospel, understand that God has called you to take part in the great commission of going therefore and making disciples. And there are people that God has appointed you to be the one to share His love with. So if God's telling you to go, my encouragement to you today is to go. The safest place you can possibly be is at the center of God's will.
4: Amen.
2: Amen.
5: When it comes to evangelism, evangelism is primarily about asking yourself just one question. How can I share the beauty of who God is with every single person I come in contact with? Sometimes that looks like doing an evangelistic series or a revival series or a week of prayer. But oftentimes it's about sitting across a table from someone and simply just engaging in a conversation. Sometimes it's about just sitting there and just being there for someone. My encouragement to you all, as Tanner mentioned, is to go therefore and to make disciples. Jesus meets us where we're at. Jesus meets you where you're at.
2: Amen.
4: Powerful. Thank you so much for being with us today. Friends, I'm Pastor Ryan Johnson.
2: And I'm Anissa Johnson.
4: You heard this testimony, and be encouraged.
2: Be encouraged.
4: We love you guys.

0: We all have moments of failure in life. Times when we really hoped and pushed for a specific outcome, but didn't get it. Yet, the defining moment is not the failure itself, but what happens next. Those who are victorious did not achieve it by never failing, but by not remaining in the failure. When the world around and within told them to stay down, they refused, but got back up despite their feelings. For a righteous man may fall 7 times and rise again. If you have fallen today, don't stay down. Cling to Christ and rise again.
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2: This is the Bible in Living Sound. Bible stories from the Old Testament with the life and times of Jesus and the Apostle Paul's life and travels from the New Testament. The Passover was initiated, and that was the final straw for Pharaoh. He finally let the Israelites with all their flocks and herds go free and even gave them clothing and silver and gold. That's a lot of people and animals to move. So let's pick up the story and see how that was accomplished.
3: It had seemed that the long night would never end. The night which had brought such terror to the Egyptians, but which had brought to the Israelites the long-awaited freedom from bondage. But while the Egyptians bewailed the deaths of their firstborn, the Israelites were working hard to be ready to leave Egypt in the morning.
4: Oh, look, Izer. It's getting morning already. Look, you can see the light to the east. And I know we shall never be ready.
5: Now, Sarah, don't worry so. We're making good progress. We'll be ready in plenty of time.
4: Oh, I know. I know we should be so thankful. Nebet has been spared, and God has been good to us. And the Egyptians, too, have been good at the last. All the jewelry they gave you.
5: That they gave to all of us, dear. It's nothing but a just payment for all the work we've done. Besides, they want to help us now. They're afraid of what God might do to them after this, if we were kept here any longer.
6: Father, I have made bundles of the clothes that Mother put together. Will you help me load them on the donkey?
4: Oh, dear, there's far too much for our poor little donkey. And what have you done with the jewelry? And, oh, what shall we do with this kneading trough? We can't leave that behind.
6: No, Mother, it's all right. Father can take the jewelry in his pouch, and look, I can carry this kneading trough bound up in some clothes on my shoulders.
7: Mommy, Mommy, why are you all up and it's still so dark? Can I get up too?
5: Get up, my child, and look at the dawn. It's the dawn of our freedom.
3: At last, all was ready, and the Israelites began to leave their homes and go to the appointed meeting place. In the first light of day.
5: It's really going to be a wonderful...
6: Everything seems so strange in this light. But look how many people are coming. Eliab! Eliab! Wait for me!
5: Oh, so many friends. And there go Moses and Aaron. How well they've organized everything. Like a gigantic caravan.
3: And it was a huge caravan that set forth from the outskirts of Ramses that day to go into the direction of Succoth. Almost 1 million men, not counting the women and children. It took all of Moses' many years of experience, first as a prince of Egypt, where he had learned military methods, and later as a shepherd in Midian, to get all these men, women, and children with their cattle, their goats, their donkeys, started out in the orderly way for the great journey.
6: We're starting! Goodbye, Egypt! Goodbye!
8: Well, Moses, God kept his promise as we knew he would. It feels good to be marching like this in the early morning towards the promised land.
9: Oh, Aaron, there is so much to see to. Such a long column to keep in order. And they have been up all night getting ready. They are still happy and excited now. But they will get so tired. There are so many, many miles to go.
3: And indeed, as the day wore on and the sun became fiercer in the sky, many of the people became very weary, especially the children.
7: Mommy, we've been walking such a long time already, and all this dust from the road, it's getting in my eyes and throat.
4: There, there, Sharon, we must keep going. We must get as far from Ramesses as we can. Oh, Isa, I hope everything will be all right.
5: My dear, the Lord has looked after us so far. He'll not abandon us now. And Moses will know what to do. I know he will. It's hot and tiring now, but in a few hours it will be the cool of the evening. We've enough food to last a little while. Just trust Moses, Sarah.
6: Father, Mother, look! Why are we turning south here? I'm sure that is not the way to Canaan.
5: Well, you stay here with Mother. I'll try and find out.
9: The explanation is quite simple. The direct way leads through the land of the Philistines. And the Philistines are a very warlike people. They would never willingly let us go through without a fight. So our Lord commanded me to lead our people around this land, lest going through the country of the Philistines, we get into a war for which we are not prepared. Our men lack arms and military training.
5: Headed south. You see, Sarah, how wise the Lord is, and how well Moses is leading us. We're in the safest hands in the world.
4: Oh, I know, I know. And it sounds so ungrateful, but if only the Lord would give us a sign that he's looking after us and that we're doing the right thing.
6: Father, what's that on the horizon?
5: Your eyes are sharper than mine, son. I see nothing.
6: Yes, Father. Far over there, see? It looks like a pillar. A pillar of cloud.
5: Just the dust from the caravan, son.
6: No, Father. It's far ahead of the caravan. Oh, do look again.
4: It is a pillar of cloud. I see it plainly now. It seems to be leading us. There's our sign. That's the Lord himself to show us the way.
7: That's the Lord himself.
3: And so it proved to be. The pillar of cloud moved ahead of the long column the rest of that day. And as the dusk fell, it slowly began to gleam and shimmer and became a pillar of fire. And so the Lord went before them by day in a pillar of cloud to lead the way, and by night in a pillar of fire to give them light.

0: As the people of Israel continued their journey to the wilderness, the angel of the Lord again spoke unto Moses.
1: Speak unto the children of Israel that they turn and encamp before Pi-Hahiroth, between Migdol and the Red Sea.
2: Izer, why is it that Moses has brought us here to the Red Sea?
3: I don't know, my dear. We're certainly going a long, long way around to avoid traveling through the country of the Philistines.
2: What will happen if Pharaoh changes his mind and pursues us? How could we escape? There are mountains on three sides and the sea on the other.
3: It looks impossible. We have no boats. I just don't know, Sarah. But we must keep faith.
2: I can't help thinking, Izer. Moses has always been right so far. But even he can make mistakes.
3: We must all be patient, Sarah. I'm confident that Moses will safely lead us to the land of Canaan. Remember, the Lord our God has spoken to him many times and has placed his confidence in him.
0: And it was told the king of Egypt that the Israelites had fled to the Red Sea, and the heart of Pharaoh was wroth with anger.
4: General! I've called you here to give me your advice on a very important matter.
5: Yes, Your Majesty?
4: It concerns the flight of the Israelites.
5: A subject I find extremely distasteful, Your Majesty.
4: Yes, I'm well aware of your views on the situation, General. I'm beginning now myself to regret the error in my judgment. As you advised, I should have denied them permission to leave our country.
5: Indeed, the tragic death of your own son, Your Majesty, and of the firstborn children of Egypt were an unfortunate coincidence. I am still certain there was a plague of perfectly explicable origin.
4: Nevertheless, the Israelites took advantage of our plight by claiming it to be the wrath of their God. Now I, the king of Egypt, realize the urgent need for the return of our Israelite slaves. Therefore, our problem is to bring back as many as we can, as soon as we can.
5: Then, Your Majesty, I propose we take the necessary military action at once and force them to return.
4: Yes, a good idea, General.
5: I'll order every man and horse and chariot in Egypt to pursue them. We'll make the people of Israel sorry they ever wanted to leave.
2: Yes, Izer, what has happened?
6: I'm scared.
3: No, Sharon, don't cry. There's nothing to be afraid of.
7: Father! Father!
3: Yes, Nebat, what is it?
7: The Egyptians are coming! The Egyptians are coming!
2: Oh, no.
3: Are you certain, my son?
7: Yes, Father! Thousands of them! The king's whole army! And his horsemen! And hundreds of chariots! They say Pharaoh seeks revenge for the death of his son and so many of his subjects.
2: It would have been better to go on serving Pharaoh than to die here in the wilderness. Oh, Izer, what will happen to our children?
7: Don't cry, Mother.
6: What are they going to do with us?
3: Don't be afraid. Now look, there comes Moses. He will tell us what we should do. Moses, why have you brought us from Egypt to have us killed by the Egyptians here in the wilderness?
8: People of Israel! You can even now hear the approaching armies of Pharaoh. But fear not, my people. Stand still and see the salvation which the Lord will show you today. For the Egyptians whom you have seen today, you shall see them again no more forever. The Lord shall fight for you and protect you.
0: As Pharaoh brought his huge army even closer to the frightened Israelites, Moses turned again unto the Lord.
8: My Lord, why hast thou brought us here to the sea? We cannot escape the approaching Egyptians.
1: Moses, wherefore dost thou cry unto God? Speak unto the children of Israel that they go forward. Lift up thy rod and stretch out thine hand over the sea and divide it. And the children of Israel shall go on dry ground through the midst of the sea.
2: Why, Sharon, whatever are you crying about?
6: The cloud! The pillar of cloud!
2: Pillar of cloud? What about it?
6: It's leaving!
2: Isaac! Isaac, how quickly! The pillar of cloud's leaving!
9: The pillar of cloud is a... It's settling down between us and the Egyptian army!
2: It is, isn't it?
9: The Lord is protecting us from the Egyptians! The pillar... It's a light to us, but darkness to the Egyptians.
6: Papa, why is Moses raising his hand over the Red Sea?
9: I'm sure I don't know.
2: The storm is rising. Listen to the wind.
9: That's no ordinary wind.
2: The water of the Red Sea. It's piling up, leaving a path of dry ground.
6: Did Moses bring that wind with his hand and rod, Papa?
9: The Lord is doing it, Sharon. So we can cross the sea and get away from the Egyptian army.
2: The Lord has heard our prayers. He has saved us.
0: Thus God made a way through the sea itself, and the children of Israel went forward into the midst of the sea upon dry ground between two walls of water. Hour after hour, in the light cast by the pillar of the fire, the children of Israel crossed the Red Sea through the passage that God had made for them between the waters. About halfway through the night, it was the turn of Izar's family to make the crossing.
9: Ready, everyone? We're next.
2: Oh, Izar, I'm so frightened.
9: Just put your trust in God. He knows what we must do. Thousands of people have already crossed safely.
7: Father! Father! Come on! Oh,
9: come back here! I need help with this box.
7: Shall I lead the donkey by the halter?
9: Here, put your shoulder under the box while I tighten the straps. Then you can lead the donkey.
2: They're signaling us to go ahead, Isaac.
9: Coming! Coming!
7: Careful, Nebat! Here we go!
9: Nebat, look out! You almost led the donkey into the water. What are you trying to do?
7: I just want to touch the water.
9: What for?
7: I think I see a fish. I want to catch it.
9: You'll catch it from me if you don't pay attention to what you're supposed to be doing.
0: More and more Israelite families made the dangerous crossing. Some on foot, others riding their donkeys or driving their ox carts, carrying all their possessions. Two thoughts were uppermost in all minds. Would the water hold back long enough? Would they be able to escape from Pharaoh's pursuing army?
2: How much farther do we have to go, Isaac?
9: We're almost across.
2: Thank God. Thank God.
9: Sharon looks tired. Let me carry her.
6: I'm not tired. Father, really, I'm not.
9: Here. Up on my shoulders. That's the way.
7: We're getting into firm ground, Father. Can't you feel it?
9: You're right. We're safely across. We're safely across!
0: Before the night was over, the entire people of Israel had crossed safely over the Red Sea. Every man, woman, and child, every cart and animal, from the biggest ox to the smallest lamb, had reached the opposite shore. But if they had escaped from one danger, they saw, now that it was getting light, that the Egyptian army was crossing the Red Sea after them, and all their fears immediately revived.
9: We'll be slaughtered like cattle.
2: If only we'd stayed in Egypt. Being a slave is a lot better than being dead.
9: We should never have listened to Moses and Aaron.
2: A fine thing to die like dogs. All of us, men, women, and children.
9: If only we had arms, we'd give them the fight of their lives.
0: And it came to pass that in the morning watch, the Lord looked unto the host of the Egyptians through the pillar of fire and troubled the Egyptians.
10: Faster, General! Faster!
11: Your Majesty, look out! Your wheel's coming off!
10: Oh, broken in pieces. They just don't make wheels like they used to.
11: Looks like we're not the only ones, Your Majesty. There's another wreck. And there's one behind us. Several.
10: Now, what's holding up the advance, General.
11: The ground's too rough, Your Majesty. Chariots are breaking down all along the line.
10: Oh, all right, all right. Call a halt.
11: Yes, Your Majesty, halt, halt.
10: Oh, that God of the Israelites will kill us all. He's that powerful.
0: And the Lord said unto Moses, stretch out thine hand over the sea. And Moses did so.
10: No! Call retreat, General!
12: Retreat!
10: Retreat! Oh! The water's coming together! Help! Help! Do something, General! Do something!
11: Run for your life, Your Majesty!
10: Run? Where?
11: We'll all be drowned! Help!
0: Waters returned and covered the chariots and the horsemen and all the host of Pharaoh that came into the sea after the children of Israel. And there remained not so much as one of them. They were all drowned. Thus the Lord saved Israel that day out of the hand of the Egyptians. And Israel saw the Egyptians dead upon the seashore. And Israel saw that great work which the Lord did upon the Egyptians. And the people feared the Lord and believed the Lord and his servant Moses. Then Moses and the children of Israel sang unto the Lord. And Miriam, the sister of Aaron, took a timbrel in her hand. And all the people went out after her with timbrels and with dances.
2: Sing ye to the Lord.
13: Sing.

0: people of Israel had escaped their biggest danger now that the Egyptian army no longer existed, and they were safe for the time being. But further trials and difficulties faced Moses and his people as they began to cross the wilderness.
1: Father, it's so hot. I'm so thirsty.
2: I'm afraid we're all thirsty, son. Sharon had the last of our water this morning. Let's hope we soon find some.
1: But isn't there any water left? Not the least little drop?
0: The sun beat down on the marching column as it trudged through the shadeless desert. Suddenly, shouts of excitement were heard from the head of the caravan, while those further back strained to hear what was happening.
3: What are they saying?
1: Water? Sharon, do you hear?
2: Water? They found water.
1: I think I see it. Up there ahead.
2: Water at last. Finally
1: found. Now I can have a drink.
3: I think it's the most beautiful thing I've ever seen. Water. This water doesn't smell right to me.
4: Smells awful.
3: It smells like brackish water to me. Maybe it's no good for drinking.
2: I'll taste it. It's bitter as gall.
3: Bitter? You mean it's no good?
2: Poison you if you drink it.
3: Oh, what shall we do? What shall we do? We can't go on any further. We'll die of thirst. I tell you, we'll die.
1: I'm so thirsty, my mouth feels dry.
5: Lord, Lord, thou knowest that thy children are thirsty, yet the water which they have found is salt and unfit to drink. Help thou thy children.
6: Be not downhearted, Moses. Take the branches of the trees that thou seest and cast them into the water.
3: Why is Moses throwing tree branches into the water?
2: I haven't the slightest idea.
3: Now he's drinking the water.
2: It must be all right, then.
1: Can we drink some, too?
2: No. I'll try it first. I want to make sure the water's all right. It is sweet and fresh. Here, Sharon, me bad. Drink all your fill. You too, dear.
3: Oh, isn't it wonderful? A direct miracle of God.
0: With their faith and their strength renewed by the fresh water, the Israelites were soon ready to move on again. And towards evening they came to Elam, where there were 12 wells of water and 70 palm trees. And they encamped there by the waters. They rested at Elam for some weeks because Moses wanted them to be rested and strong for the next stage of their journey. When Moses felt that the people were rested sufficiently, he gave orders to resume the journey. For many days, they traveled across that hot, dry wilderness, making camp at the most likely spots.
3: This journey is so tiring, and it's getting worse all the time.
7: Well, I almost wish that we'd never left Egypt. There's Moses over there, with a crowd around him. He's telling them something. Let's go closer and listen.
8: Yes. Now be calm, all of you. For I have already spoken with the Lord about our lack of food, and I have his answer.
3: Answers aren't going to fill our stomachs.
8: How little faith you have. But tonight you shall have proof that our Lord looks after us and protects us.
0: Evening, a mass of quail flew by, and the Israelites caught them and ate their fill. And in the morning, the dew lay round about the camp. And when it had gone up in the heat of the morning sun, behold, upon the face of the wilderness lay small round things, as small as the hoarfrost on the ground.
1: This is funny looking stuff. I wonder what it is. I've never seen anything like it. Have you, Father?
2: It must be the bread that the Lord promised us.
8: My people, your attention, please.
1: It's Moses.
8: Last night you had your fill of meat, even as the Lord promised. And this manna on the ground is the bread which the Lord has given you to eat.
7: Bread?
3: Funny looking, isn't it?
8: This is the thing which the Lord hath commanded. Every one of you gather up enough for his needs for today, according to the size of his family. Take no more than you need, and leave none to keep till morning.
0: But some of the people gathered more than they needed, and by the following morning the manna had spoiled and bred worms and stank, and Moses was angry with them for having disobeyed.
8: Once again, some of you have disobeyed the Lord. He commanded you to gather only one day's supply. When you gathered more, it spoiled. So shall it be on all days except the Sabbath day. For 5 days you shall gather as much of it as you need for that day and no more. But on the sixth day you shall gather twice as much, and that manna shall not go bad. And you shall eat it on the Sabbath day, and on the Sabbath you shall do no work, and you shall rest in your place. For God so rested himself when he created the world.
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10: This devotional is entitled, Come Before Winter, written by Molly Steenson. The generous soul will be made rich, and he who waters will also be watered himself. Proverbs chapter 11, verse 25. As I drove up one gusty August afternoon, my husband had just hung a squirrel feeder in the backyard and restored the dilapidated one for the birds. I asked what he was doing, and he said, getting ready for winter. Honey, it's a long way from winter. Tell that to the squirrels and the birds when the snow starts to fall, he replied. It reminded me of the words of Paul in 2 Timothy chapter 4, verse 21. Do your utmost to come before winter. Writing from a jail cell in Rome, Paul needed help when he asked his young disciple to bring him 3 things, his cloak, his books, and his parchments. Undoubtedly, these things were of great importance to him. But why? First, he asked for his cloak in preparation for his health. Next, he asked for his books, most likely scriptures which would prepare him for holiness. And last, he asked for his parchments, perhaps the words he had personally penned about his Lord. Could these parchments have been Paul's way of making preparation for his happiness in the winter of his life? The Bible doesn't say whether Timothy brought them in time, but what if he was too busy with conferences, programs, or the mundane? What if he arrived too late? How sad that would have been. Our Lord has many children who are going through winter seasons and need someone willing to come before winter to provide feeders of health, holiness, and happiness. The snow will come. Are you making preparations?
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11: In Proverbs chapter 3, verses 5 and 6, the Word of God says, "Trust in the Lord with all thine heart, and lean not unto thine own understanding. In all thy ways acknowledge Him, and He shall direct thy paths." Have you ever felt lost in a multitude of choices, or without any choice at all? If you will invite Jesus to dwell in your heart, He will direct your path.
12: I would seek unto God, and unto God would I commit my cause, which doeth great things and unsearchable, marvelous things without number, who giveth rain upon the earth and sendeth waters upon the fields, to set up on high those that be low, that those which mourn may be exalted to safety.

0: Thank you for joining us for the Gift of Prayer. I'm your host, Terry Stanley, and I know God has a tremendous blessing in store for you today. My guests on the program today are a mother and daughter team who are sharing the love of Jesus through a brand new music ministry called Heavenly Harmony. Their names are Melicia and Shayna. Welcome, ladies.
1: Thank you.
0: Well, thank you for coming on the program today. I have to tell you, when I first met you, I was just blown away by your testimonies. For you listeners at home, I went to a concert at our local church, and Heavenly Harmonies did a concert that evening, and it was such a blessing. What I loved about your concert, ladies, is that you didn't just sing. You shared your testimonies about what God has done in your life. And Melicia, your testimony was just drenched in prayer. And it was at that point that I said, I just have to have these ladies on the program. So thank you so much again for coming.
1: Thank you for having us.
0: Let's start with the word of prayer, shall we? Loving Father, we thank you so much for this opportunity to share your love with everyone that is listening. We ask that your Holy Spirit would guide and direct all that is said on this program. May hearts be touched as Melicia and Shayna share what you have done for them. And may we all have a better understanding of what a precious gift prayer is for each one of us. In Jesus' mighty name I pray. Amen.
1: Amen.
0: Well, Melicia, let's start with you. Like I said, your testimony is so inspiring because you are a praying woman. So tell our listeners a little bit about yourself and how you came to know the Lord, and a little bit about your journey from that point to now.
1: Well, I have to say, to God be all the glory. Great things he has done.
0: Amen.
1: This is a wonderful privilege for me to share of how God has been faithful to me and my daughter. First of all, I would want to say how I got to know the Lord was through my mother. Both parents really led us to Christ, and they led us out in family worship, evening worship every single day. But my mom, however, she is a praying woman. And every time she prayed, really it touched my heart, because the way she prayed, the boldness behind it, and the knowledge she had about the promises in the Bible, she claimed every single one that she prayed. And every time things worked out for my mom. So whenever she prayed, I really wanted that God, because it encouraged me to know who God is.
0: Did you pray together, or was just something you heard your mother doing from a distance?
1: No, we would pray together, but at the point where I was conscious of how she prayed, those were the moments when things would happen in our family where she would pray by herself. I'm on the side, not praying like praying another prayer after she prays, but listening to her crying out to God. So after me coming to knowledge of that and knowing that there is a true God and wanting him for myself, my mom and me prayed together, and that's where God worked it out for me to get a scholarship that I really needed. Actually, before the scholarship, she couldn't pay my tuition, and I asked the Lord what to do. I was crying, and God truly showed up on that day. He allowed somebody to come to our home with $10,000, and that day was when my mom decided to show me who God was. And the way she cried out, that led this person to her home with God, of course, with $10,000.
0: Wow. How old were you when that happened?
1: I was 13 years old.
0: 13. And you were already seeing and understanding the power of God through prayer. That's beautiful.
1: Yes, praise God. And then the other thing that happened, it came around again when I was starting college. And she couldn't pay tuition for me again, but by this time I had developed this prayer habit. And I said, okay, if that was done for me, if God did that for me, then I'm going to pray and ask the Lord to lead me to what he wants for me. I prayed that night, and God led me to the Minister of Education. I was in a line that was so long. It was about 50 people. And this guy came out at 8 o'clock when he's supposed to see everybody. And he looked right down the line and saw me, and he told me to come into his office. Now, I went into his office with my head down because I knew I was cutting the line.
0: So you went there to get in line to try to get a scholarship?
1: I went there not thinking I would get a scholarship, but I just went and followed the Lord because he said to go there and tell the guy what was happening. I truly didn't know I was going to get a scholarship.
0: And you were at the end of the line.
1: Yes.
0: Okay.
1: So he took me from the back of the line and took me into that guy's office. And as a matter of fact, the end of that was that guy gave me two scholarships and I just had to choose which one. Well, I chose the one that was a full scholarship. So praise God for that.
0: Amen.
1: So prayer for me has been something from my early days. And I have been, before all of this, I had been crying out to the Lord, what is my purpose? Because I could remember my parents had a dispute and I didn't really know where to put myself. And I was tired of hearing it every day. So I questioned the Lord, what did you create me for? Because if I have to live like this, then I don't want to live.
0: You were hearing your parents argue and it was troubling you.
1: Yeah. Yes, it was, because I'm the youngest, and I remember how my mom was trying to leave when I was about 5, and eventually she didn't leave. Praise God for that. So that was worrying to me. Like, I knew that maybe the marriage would fall apart, so I suffered with a lot of anxiety and just dreams all through that time. So I needed God to come through for me and tell me what my purpose was. Anyway, after that, I went to college. And I got married pretty young. It was a situation where I really didn't listen to my parents, and I thought that it was the right thing for me to do. Eventually, I decided I wanted a child, but we found out that I couldn't have Shay. We couldn't have a child. I prayed long and hard. I told the Lord, please look at me like how you look at Hannah. And if you give me this child, I'll give her back to you, or I'll give him back to you. And God blessed me with pregnancy. She came into existence, and the whole thing after she came into existence, it threw me right back into a season of prayer, because we literally in prayer had to fight for her life that night.
0: This was the night she was born, Malaysia?
1: Mm-hmm. The night she was born. And I just want to say, I had a rough pregnancy. I had to be on like 5-month bed rest, literal total bed rest. So it was a rough pregnancy, but God brought me through. And then when she was born, then now she stopped breathing for 8 minutes. So I cried out to the Lord. I said, God, you brought me this far. Please save the life of my daughter. And I'm, you know, just telling him to bind the hands of the enemy. And you promised, and you promised, and you gave me her for a reason. And I promised to give her back. And Shay started breathing after one of the nurse, actually only nurse that was in there, put his hand up in the air, according to my husband at the time, that he was looking through the cracks of the emergency door. And he saw when the nurse did that. And that was when she took her very first breath after 8 minutes.
0: Praise God. Praise God.
1: Yeah. I was so thankful. I couldn't talk during that time because I was told to not speak for 6 hours, nor get up for 6 hours. I had a C-section. So it was all prayer in my mind and just a whisper and teary. But I claimed God's promises and he gave me back my child.
0: You know, Malaysia, that is so powerful. You said it was just a whisper and tears. So there wasn't a formality about it, right? So prayer at that point was already a part of who you are. And so you didn't have a formal prayer session with God. Not that there's anything wrong with that, and we should do that. But at the same time, when you're going through that trial, you're whispering to God. You're crying out to God. He's reading your heart. I love that. That is such a blessing for our listeners to know that you don't have to be formal with God. You can just talk to him from your heart when you're going through something. He can read your mind.
1: Amen. Amen. And then after that happened, you know, my marriage went well for a little bit of time. And in the year 2012, so I got married at 20, that was 2006. In the year 2012, a lot started happening. I knew my marriage was going downhill. Everything was a sign of a bad ending. And I cried out to the Lord. I said, God, what do you want me to do? I don't know what to do. I never really got counseling going into marriage. And I disobeyed my parents. And what do you want me to do? So I asked him, I said, lead me to somebody who can counsel me, who can tell me what I must do. And this guy, that's an old pastor, he popped up in my mind. And I said, okay, Lord, I'm going to go to him. The end of that story, he told me that I needed to leave because at that point we had found out that a lot of witchcraft was involved in my family. And of course, a lot of infidelity. And to be quite honest, the rebellious spirit was, I cannot even explain it. But God brought me to that. And although I couldn't leave at that time because of fear of the unknown, of not having a husband, and I really loved my marriage, I waited for 7 more years. And I said, Lord, if this is a marriage for me, then work it out. And these were times when I really cried out to the Lord. But if this marriage is not for me, God, then lead me out. In October of 2018, I had this dream that I was somewhere that was not my country. As well, God showed me one morning, I was looking through my kitchen window, and he told me, audible voice, your time here is done. And
0: wow,
1: I looked at my daughter because she was in the kitchen. My husband had gone to work. I thought I was going to die. So I knew that voice well. And I said to her, I said, the voice told me that my time here is done. And I really, I'm like, I shouldn't have told her that. She screamed out and she said, Mommy, are you going to die? I said, no, honey. And by the time I spun around again, the same voice, God's voice came and said, no, you do not belong here.
0: I just want to back up for just a moment. So you're saying after praying, God led you to an elderly gentleman. You told him what was going on. And then he told you to come out of that. It was 7 years after that before you finally came out.
1: Yeah.
0: And you also mentioned witchcraft that was going on in your family. Were you referring to your immediate family, like your husband?
1: My immediate family and his family. It was evident. And when I went up to their place one day, and I knew there was something after I got married, like right after, but I did not know it was so deep. And I knew I had made a mistake. During that time in 2012, I went to the family and the sister came out and said to me, it's something, somebody did him something. His dad went to find out and he had to pay $500, though I knew that he had gone to a witch or somebody. It was crazy. He really changed from one person to the other, like somebody flipped a light switch. So he was a completely different person than who I had married.
0: Do you know what I see here, though, Melissa? I see that you grew up with a praying mother. She instilled in you a relationship with God by example. You had faith in God for yourself before you ever got into that marriage. God's hand was over you. God was watching over you, because so many people get in those situations and it's so hard to come out. But I see God's protection over your life. And also encouraging our listeners, if you're in a similar situation, God can bring you out of that. But look how long it took, 7 years. And I'm not trying to belittle you by saying it took you 7 years, but I'm just trying to highlight the patience of God and how He continues to strive with us, even when we're fearful, because you said you were fearful to come out because of you didn't want to be in a situation of being a single parent with no husband.
1: Right. And during that time, that's where I realized that fasting and prayers are powerful, because during that time, God impressed me to fast and pray for 7 days. And he impressed me to do a dry fast. So I had no water, no food. And by the end of 7 days, God gave me the revelation that this is what's happening. And it was so deep that I had one of my friends, she said to me, now, I am not sure, but this looks like you need to leave. So everything confirmed the pastor and what he said and all of that. And I said, well, even during the time of fasting, God had impressed me to throw everything out that was there that an individual had given to me. And at that time, I didn't really see spiritualism for what it really is, because I was naive. But after I did that, it's like my house had a peace, but still my husband was in like a storm. So it was almost like God was protecting us because we chose to let him do it.
0: That's right.
1: It's like my husband was in a storm because he was choosing to do the wrong things. But anyway, so 7 years after that, God impressed me that I needed to leave, that my time there was done. And I said, okay, God, if that's what you're saying, then lead me out of this country. Well, by the end of the year, we were out of the country, but with $140. And we came to the U.S.
0: What country did you come out of, Malaysia?
1: Belize.
0: Okay.
1: So when I reached Port of Entry, I had $140. And it was embarrassing when they asked me the amount that I had. And as I walked away, I said, God, please, this was embarrassing. Please multiply this money. In 3 weeks, we had $5,000, which needed me to work for Yes, we didn't have to work for, and I didn't steal. Praise God. It was unbelievable. But that $5,000, I did not know would be the amount, exact amount, after reaching out to a lawyer to help me with a case. And he said, it's going to be $5,000. So I saw the hand of God over our lives.
0: When anyway, you came to the U.S. with $140, where did you stay after that?
1: So I was honestly coming to his family member. That sounds weird and crazy, but the reason why I was coming out too, although God was telling me this is the time to leave, the plan for me that he had, my husband had, was for me to come over here and spend 3 months, because what he said to me was this: I am sending you out there because I know I'm driving you crazy. So it was just for me to come get a break. I was not supposed to stay in the U.S., but back in the back of my mind, with all the impressions that I got and all the answer to prayer, I knew that God was going to let me stay. So while I was at his family, I said, Lord, I know that you're impressing me that I shouldn't stay here. Lead me to the people. There was a story that happened with a complete stranger that I got to know. This is a lady that you would think that, you know, is riches because of where she lived. She was close to movie stars and all these things. When she got to know me, she looked at me and she said, you're different. This is a Christian woman. So she said to me outright, what's your story? And I wasn't expecting that. So when I told her my story, she said, you can't go back to that country. Now I've been praying to God for him to confirm to me that I should not go back. So when she said that, I said, oh my Lord. I said, okay, God, if you want me here, then you have to give me a way to be legal here. So the lady said, those people don't deserve you. You come to my house and we'll figure it out. When I was at her house, she gave me a car key with an extra car to drive. She gave me a credit card. She said, anything you need now, please help yourself. She bought food for us. We stayed there for 6 months. But during that time, she also presented something. She has pull strings in Hollywood. She said, I love your daughter. She has the smart. She has the looks. She has the personality to be an actress. She said, I will present this to you, and it's something good. She said, tomorrow, if you say yes today, tomorrow you can be a millionaire. You can say yes to your daughter being an actress, and I will make sure that you're the manager. So you still have your daughter under your wings, and tomorrow you can be a millionaire. So I paused for a little bit and I said, Lord, I promise you that I will give this child back to you. So here we go. Amen. I told her, I said, I'm sorry. When I couldn't have a child, I told God, if he give me a child, I will give her back to him. And this is the child he gave me. So I cannot give her to Hollywood, because giving her to Hollywood is giving her to the devil. And I'm not doing that. No, I was so bold to tell her that. And I was in her home, but I felt this boldness and I trusted God. She didn't get upset. She

0: She dedicated me to the Lord, and therefore, as I was growing up, she trained me in the best way that the Lord impressed upon her to. And I basically grew up knowing the Lord. But when we moved to the U.S. and I started declining spiritually, that was when I truly experienced the Lord for myself and truly got to know Him as He is. He's the Lord. This happened in 2020 to 2021. That's my conversion experience when I was 12. And I started declining spiritually in a way that I was watching a lot of TV, and I just became rebellious, and I was disobedient, and all of these things, and I was so far away from the Lord. Through that, I was also physically sick, and my mom was as well, and the Lord really found me in that season of my life, and He spoke to my heart, and He completely changed me. That is when I got to know the Lord, and I started reading the Bible, I started praying, I started reading Psalms specifically, and my heart was changed, my mind was renewed. I mean, I noticed that was a difference in me, and I could only give glory to God for that. As I saw that the Lord was doing miracles in our lives when we moved to the U.S., the amount of miracles that He did, and I just started acknowledging the Lord, and He just completely changed my life, and I'm so thankful to Him for that.
1: So what role did prayer play in your conversion, Shana? So you started acknowledging Him. How did you do that? What do you mean by that?
0: When the Lord convicted me and started impressing upon my heart to read the Bible and to pray more, I started praising Him a lot with the Psalms. I started reading those praise Psalms specifically, and I just started praying to the Lord as one would a friend. Because of that prayer, that deep prayer, I started getting to know the Lord, and I started building this close relationship with Him. The change that happened in my life would not have been there without this prayer and praise.
1: I'm so glad that you brought up the aspect of praise. You know, we often think of prayer as going to God with all of our requests or complaints, but praise is such an important part of prayer, isn't it?
0: Yes.
1: Yeah. Praise changes our attitude. At least that's been my experience. How about you, Shana?
0: It does. I remember one time I was impressed by the Holy Spirit. I literally felt this impression. I mean, these words just came into my mind. He said, "You cannot resist the enemy if you don't pray, and you cannot rebuke him if you don't pray."
1: Wow, that's powerful. Can you say that one more time for our listeners?
0: You cannot resist the enemy if you don't pray, and you cannot rebuke him if you don't praise.
1: Amen. Amen. That's something we all need to remember. So your mother was impressed by her mother's prayer life. How about you, Shana?
0: Yes, absolutely. When we have gone through trials and she had cried out to the Lord, I mean, I was right there to witness it. And I witnessed how the Lord answered prayers, sometimes immediately, with performing miracles in our lives. And it really just inspired me spiritually to continue praying and to continue getting to know the Lord.
1: Amen. Amen. So before we end the program, I'd just like to give Melissa an opportunity to share with our listeners just maybe a short testimony about how the music ministry began. I know it's really a new ministry. You have another lady in your group as well, right? It's a trio?
2: Yes, it's a trio. Her name is Selma.
1: Okay.
2: Selma Houston.
1: Melissa, can you share with us how that all started?
2: Yes, I remember I was at a health retreat and I was praying to the Lord. We were there for 10 days. I prayed to the Lord and asked for direction, and He impressed upon me to fast for 9 days. So I decided, okay, Lord, if this is what you want, I will. So at that time, we had already met the other lady that sings in our group, Selma, at one of the concerts that was going on. But during the time when I was at the health retreat, she had asked me to come and sing at her mom's church that Sabbath. So that would have been the fifth day into the fast. That night, the Friday night before the Sabbath, when I was supposed to go there, she called and she asked me to come over. And there was a little hesitation because I had a program. But nonetheless, I went.

0: went over, and 5 days into this fast, when we went there, when we sung together to bring in the Sabbaths, I knew that God had led us to this ministry, to a ministry that He wanted to have.
1: Okay.
0: So, yes, that's how the group started. We agreed on becoming a group, and the Lord led us thereafter to do many things.
2: Well, it's wonderful to hear how God has worked in your life, and what a testimony you have about praying. You've prayed every step of the way, and God didn't show you everything at one time, right?
0: Mm-mm, He did not. There were times when everything was like dark in front of me, but I always kept in the back of my mind, God, if you say that you are this, then I'm just going to step into the water. Because I remember when Moses and the children of Israel stood at the Red Sea and they cried out to the Lord said to Moses, Moses, don't cry to me, go forward. That's something that really encourages me when I, times in my life when I'm in places where I feel like, okay, God, I need to see where I'm going. No, you just need to go forward.
2: Amen. We serve an amazing God, don't we?
0: Amen.
2: Melicia, would you like to close out today's program with a word of prayer for us?
0: Yes. Let's pray. Dear Heavenly Father, God, you are worthy of all honor, all praise, all glory. We thank you, God, for this moment. We thank you that we're able to give you honor and glory and praise. We thank you for 3ABN. We thank you for everything that you've set up so people can hear about you, God, and be encouraged. Father, I thank you so much for everything that you have caused us to go through, not caused, but allowed us to go through, to build our faith and to be a living testimony, because you know I've prayed that I want to be a living testimony, but God, I didn't know it was going to turn out like this. I thank you. I pray you for it, God. Continue to use us and continue to help us to always be humble. And I just want to ask that you bless every person that will hear these testimonies, that you will change their hearts, God, and change their lives, knowing that you are all powerful. In Jesus' name, amen.
2: Amen. Amen. Shayna and Melicia, thank you for being with us today.
0: Thank you.
2: I'm going to be praying that God's continued blessings be upon you as He uses you to minister to others through the gift of music that He's given you. 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
4: This is Lee Wenzel with some thoughts from Ellen White in her book, Child Guidance. Approach tasks with restful spirit and loving heart. My sister, has God entrusted you with the responsibilities of a mother? You need to learn right methods and acquire tact for the training of your little ones, that they may keep the way of the Lord. You need to seek constantly the highest culture of mind and soul, that you may bring to the education and training of your children a restful spirit, a loving heart, and cultivate in them a love for things honest and pure and holy. As a humble child of God, learn in the school of Christ. Seek constantly to improve your powers, that you may do the most perfect, thorough work at home by both precept and example. The effect of a quiet, gentle manner. Few realize the effect of a mild, firm manner, even in the care of an infant. The fretful, impatient mother or nurse creates peevishness in the child in her arms, whereas a gentle manner tends to quiet the nerves of the little one. 3ABN Radio encourages you to allow God to lead in your child guidance.

0: It's not hard to make decisions when you know what your values are. Deuteronomy 29:9 says to live by the terms of the Lord's covenant, and he will continue to bless you and be with you in everything you do.
1: Consider this thought from the book Revelation Pure and Simple by Pastor Kenneth Cox. The testimony of Jesus is in Revelation chapter 19. John wrote, "And I fell at his feet to worship him. But he said to me, 'See that you do not do that. I am your fellow servant and of your brethren who have the testimony of Jesus. Worship God. For the testimony of Jesus is the spirit of prophecy.'" John is so overcome by the presence of the angel and the revelation of Christ that he falls down in worship. This has been the desire of his life. He has to be reminded that the angel is also a servant, like himself. The message he is receiving from Christ is the gift of prophecy that John is to share with the churches. This has been a thought by Pastor Kenneth Cox, taken from his book, Revelation, Pure and Simple.
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0: I love the fact that we're studying the Bible around a table. This is exactly what needs to be happening all over the place. People sitting around the table, having a conversation about the things that really matter. We've come from some really, really simple but deep topics. Mm-hmm. And we're going to continue on now in the logical trajectory of where we've come from. We are now going to consider what we're calling players and stakes, the players and the stakes of the great controversy between good and evil, the great war, the cosmic battle between good and evil. And the reason we're calling this players and stakes is because there are key individuals that are involved in the war, in the great controversy between good and evil. So let's just take this in three parts. All right. What do you guys think of this? Number one, let's talk about the fact that we live in an inhabited universe. We're not alone as human beings. We'll flesh that out more as we go. Okay. We're not alone in the universe. Number two, we're going to talk about Lucifer specifically and the angelic order. I just said we're not alone in the universe. There are other civilizations, I guess you could say, other actual communities of beings in the universe besides human beings. And one of those communities, angels, and Lucifer, whom we're going to give a character profile of, a personality profile of, is key in the great controversy. And thirdly, let's explore the fact that planet Earth and the human race is right in the crosshairs of the great war between good and evil. That the great controversy is happening right here, right now, on our planet, more specifically, between our ears, right here, on planet Earth with the human race. So let's go. Inhabited universe. What are we talking about here? Does the Bible actually teach that there are other orders of created beings in the universe besides human beings?
1: The answer is yes, obviously. I mean, I shouldn't say obviously, but an answer to the question. You're asking the yes or no question. The answer is yes. The Bible does teach that there is God, there are human beings, but there are other, you said civilizations, but other orders of being, other kinds of beings. We don't, probably it would be very safe to say that what we don't know about these beings is far greater than what we do know about them. But what we do know about them, the Bible does present a reasonable picture so that we can kind of, we know what we're dealing with. We know what we're talking about. And so, yeah.
0: In answer to your question, are we talking Star Wars? Are we talking Star Trek? Are we talking weird looking aliens? That's not what we're saying, is it? I mean, what are we talking about when we say we live in a universe with other orders of beings?
1: Okay, so let's just start right there. When the moment you start talking about, you know, physical appearance, that's where things, that gets into the category of things that I was saying there. What we don't know is far greater than what we do know.
0: Okay.
1: I've never personally seen an angel. But amazingly, and this might sound crazy to like an atheist or to an agnostic who is listening in, I have great reason to believe that there are angels. But if you said, okay, now sketch any, I would probably sketch something that's like I imagine, you know, a Hollywood picture or a television picture or a painting of what an angel is supposed to look like. So as far as their physicality, that's not even the point, but I think the real point here is what kind of beings are these?
0: Okay.
1: And they are revealed to us in scripture as being, in a sense, very much like human beings in that they are volitional beings, they make choices, they are moral beings and that they can make right and wrong choices. And so in that sense, they're very much like us.
0: Okay. First, let's just establish that that other orders of beings do exist.
2: Okay.
0: Bring scripture to the table. I'll bring one. Okay. You got one?
2: Hebrews 2. This is one we've been looking at quite a bit.
1: You love Hebrews. It's always in Hebrews.
2: Summary. It's a relational book. We're talking about relationship here. Hebrews chapter 2 is a summary, if you will, of the creation, the creation act, and of the fall.
1: Oh, I was already there.
2: And in Hebrews chapter 2, we looked at this already, but we'll just look at it again. In verse 7, it's talking about, verse 6, man, that you are mindful of him. What is he that you've made him, that you take care of him? And then it says in verse 7, you have made him, that is man, mankind, a little lower than the angels. So here is an order of beings that is described in Hebrews chapter 2 in the context of creation. Yeah. Here's an order of beings that have been made higher than us. In other words, we were made a little lower than the angels, so there is an order of beings called angels that were occupied a position a little bit higher than us.
0: Okay, I'll bring a scripture to the table then.
1: Before I can see you're in Job already, I'm just going to stay on the same page here in Hebrews chapter 1, and I'm just going to read verse 14. It says, are they not all, they angels, are the angels not all ministering spirits sent forth to minister for those who will inherit salvation? Okay. So they're spiritual beings, spirit beings.
0: Okay, yeah, yeah. And there, in that scripture, I'll just, before I go to the one I've got here, that scripture actually says they're interactive with the human realm, right? Because it says
1: they're
0: sent forth. That's travel language. Mm-hmm. They live somewhere else than planet Earth is their, I guess you could say, their permanent address. Okay. But they're sent. That means they come and they go, right? Mm-hmm. To minister to those who shall be heirs of salvation. That means that they're actively engaged with the human race on some level. Right?
1: Okay. Yes. Yep.
0: Okay. Here's the one I have to bring to the table. This is Job 38. Job has been having his whole experience, which maybe we'll talk about later. And then God is responding to Job, who's now been just really expressing how horrible his experience is and saying, basically, God, you know, what's going on here? Where are you? So then God poses a question to Job, okay? Mm-hmm. He says in verse 4, where were you when I laid the foundations of the earth? This is Job 38. Did I say what chapter? Mm-hmm. Chapter 38, verse 4. Where were you, Job, when I laid the foundations of the earth? Tell me if you have understanding. That's verse 4. Mm. Then God elaborates a little bit about the creation of the earth. And then he says in verse 7, when the morning stars sing together, and all the sons of God shouted for joy. Mm. Okay, so here's the question God is asking Job. Job, were you there when I laid the foundations of the earth, when I created the earth, when all the sons of God and the morning stars shouted for joy? Mm. So there's chronology here. The chronology here is that when planet Earth is created, there is already an order of beings, according to this, that are witnessing the event. Mm-hmm. So chronologically, if they're shouting for joy and singing when Earth and mankind is being made, they're witnessing it if they're singing about it. Mm-hmm. So they already exist. Mm. Now, there are two orders of beings here, the morning stars and the sons of God. The morning stars is just a biblical metaphor in poetry for angels.
1: Yeah.
0: Because according to Revelation 1, verse 20, and Revelation 12, 7 through 9, right, the angels are likened to stars. Mm. So it's a symbol for angels. The stars in Scripture are angels. The angels are witnessing the creation of planet Earth.
1: And that doesn't, just to clarify, that doesn't mean that every time we see the word star in the Bible that that's necessarily an angel.
0: Oh, sometimes it means stars.
1: Got it. I just want to, just so we're clear on that. But, and that's not just a revelation, that's Isaiah too, Isaiah 14, which we'll probably end up in later.
0: Yeah.
1: But morning star.
0: Every time Jeffrey uses the word hearts, he's not necessarily using it in the metaphoric sense with his romantic Latin self when he's talking about his love for Mariana. Sometimes he might be talking about the biological, actual, physical heart.
1: The cardiac muscle.
0: Yeah, the cardiac muscle.
3: But mostly I refer to the romantic.
0: Yeah. Okay. So stars are used to symbolize angels. Mm-hmm. Okay. Then there's the sons of God. Mm. The sons of God are also, according to this scripture, verse 7, they're witnessing the creation of planet Earth and the human race, right? Who are the sons of God? I'd like to suggest that the sons of God are the representative heads of other worlds that God has made. Now, that's a mouthful, and I can give you two pieces of biblical evidence to demonstrate that. Number one is the context of Job itself. In chapters 1 and 2, there's a heavenly convention that's called. And it says, there was a day when the sons of God, that's the language, came to present themselves before the Lord, and Satan came also among them. Mm-hmm. All right? So the sons of God are coming, they're traveling, they come before the Lord for this heavenly congress meeting of some kind. Okay. All right? And they're called the sons of God. Well, who are they and why are they there? Well, in the context, Satan came among them and the Lord said to Satan, from where? Point of origins question. From where do you come? And Satan said, from Earth. So Satan is claiming to be there as a representative of planet Earth and the human race. There's a lot there.
1: Yeah.
0: But these guys, these others are sons of God who are there to represent other places in the universe that God has made with rational, volitional creatures. Mm. Okay? Second biblical evidence is the genealogy in Luke chapter 3. So-and-so is the son of so-and-so, is the son of so-and-so, David, the son of Jesse, Jesse, the son of Obed, and it just keeps going back, back, back, until it finally says, Adam,
1: the son of God.
0: So that language is indicating that in a primary sense, in a primary sense, Adam was the son of God. We're sons and daughters of God, of course, all of us as human beings, in a secondary sense by procreation. But here's the point. Adam was the son of God in the primary sense that he didn't have a human mom or dad. He was the first and therefore the head of the human race. Right? Are you with me on that?
1: Totally.
0: So then the sons of God came to present themselves before the Lord. We can deduce that these are people traveling to meet with the Lord who are representatives of other worlds that God has made. Okay, so that's what I'm bringing.
1: I like all of that, and basically much of what you're saying there strongly suggests that the angelic beings are an organized group. They're sent forth, they're at a congress, they're assembling. There's all these reasons to believe that they're organized, and that leads me to a couple scriptures. You ask us to bring some scriptures to the table. One is where Jesus is in the Garden of Gethsemane, and Peter goes to cut off the ear of the people that have come to arrest, or the head probably, but he misses the those that have come to arrest Jesus. And Jesus says, I'm in Matthew 26, verse 53, he says, "Do you not think that I could now pray to my Father, and he would provide me with more than 12 legions of angels?" So now this tells us a lot about the angels, but one of them is that they're organized and they're under the direction of God. Now, then sort of couple that with a text in 1 Thessalonians chapter 4, where Paul refers to the voice of the archangel, right? And arch here meaning the first, or the one who's over. So we have this sort of orderly picture, this organized picture of these beings. I think civilization, earlier you used the word civilization, I think that's a very good word, because it's an organized assembly of otherworldly beings, spiritual beings.
3: In our last conversation, we were talking about the garden, and it seems that the early, I don't know if I'm overstating this, but one of the earliest statements of about the angels is right there in Genesis, and it's in the context of the garden and the fall. We were just talking about the fall in our previous conversation. And in the, at the very close of chapter 3, there's an angelic order there that's involved with the affairs of humanity. And it says there in verse 24 that God drove out the man, speaking of Adam and Eve, from the garden, and he placed cherubim. He placed cherubim at the east of the Garden of Eden, and the flaming sword, which turned every way to guard the way to the tree of life. So, at the fall of man, the angelic order is present. It, it's also present there, and it's somehow involved in the affairs of humanity, and obviously interested in the fall of man.
2: You know, I really love this, because in Matthew chapter 18, which is just picking up where you're leaving off, in Matthew 18, Jesus is talking about us, and specifically about little children, little ones, And as he's talking about little ones and how we interact with those who are maybe not as strong as us, he describes how they are watched over by these angelic beings. So they're not just guarding this garden, but they're actually guarding us. They're protecting us. In verse 10, he says, "Take heed that you do not despise one of these little ones, for I say to you that in heaven, their angels." So all these little ones have angels.
1: They're angels. That's where we get the idea of a guardian angel.
2: They're angels. Always see the face of my Father who is in heaven. So there, again, you have that connection. You have the connection of the angels with God, the organizational connection there. And then, again, you have that transition from God and the order to us. Not just to one of us, but there, to the plural, to all of us. All of us have angels that are God. And Jesus says, be careful, because these angels are continually guarding these little ones, continually watching over these little ones.
3: There's something to this whole guardian angel thing.
0: That's biblical. That's right.
3: Something too that is powerful, and Peter, you'll remember this text, gets this really powerful picture. I'm in 1 Peter chapter 1, and you remember that verse 12, and I'll just read the last part there just for the sake of brevity here, but it says that the angels desire to look into.
1: Speaking of salvation.
3: It's talking about the condition of humanity mm-hmm. in God's plan of restoration
4: yeah. Mm-hmm. Yeah.
3: and this whole process of the gospel mm-hmm. and of the story of redemption and mm-hmm. how the angels desire to look into it.
4: Mm-hmm.
3: So you were just saying that we have angels that are sent to guard.
4: Mm-hmm.
3: So you have this beautiful picture that, and I love what you said, we're not alone. And not only are we not alone.
1: They're invested.
3: They're invested in this yeah. because after all, I think we'll develop this. This thing went down in their backyard.
4: Mm-hmm.
1: And it didn't just go down in their backyard. It went down in their family.
4: Mm.
1: Because we've been talking, you know, guardian angel, that's positive,
4: that's good.
1: Angels that were there to guard. But every one of the, not everyone, but so many of these texts, the Job text, mm-hmm. even the text I quoted, mm-hmm. don't you think that he could send his angels to protect, assume a conflict?
4: Yeah.
1: All of these texts that we're quoting are set against the background of a conflict.
4: Yeah.
1: And I just want to read a verse here that'll sort of set that up. This is in the book of Revelation, and it says, chapter 12, verse 9, so the great dragon was cast out, that serpent of old. That's how we spent our last lesson, was on the serpent in the tree. He's cunning, he's subtle. That serpent of old called the devil and Satan. We're going to talk about him in just a moment. But look at this. Who deceives the whole world. There's the deception. There's the cleverness. There's the subtlety. He was cast to the earth and his angels were cast out with him.
4: Yeah.
1: So there is a civil war. You say this happened in the backyard. Indeed, it happened not just in the backyard in terms of territorial vicinity. It happened in their family. This is a civil war.
3: And it says his angels. It's like, whoa. Since when does the dragon or Satan have his own angels?
1: Those that are loyal to him.
3: Yeah. So we thought that God created all the angels, but now there seems to be a transition of loyalty.
4: Well, God did create all the angels.
3: Right.
1: He created them. But check this out. In Genesis chapter 2, one of the things, this is before the fall, Genesis 2, one of the things that God said to Adam and Eve was to tend the garden and keep it. And the word there, to keep, in the Hebrew, one of the meanings is to guard it.
4: Hmm.
1: Right? Now, if I say to you, hey, Jeffrey, guard this, what do you automatically assume?
3: It's an assumption that there's something to guard against.
1: It says, beware of dog.
4: There's
1: that
4: a
1: means
4: dog.
1: There's something, what?
3: Yeah. Mm-hmm. There's something hairy in there that you gotta watch out.
1: So if God says to Adam and Eve, this really gives us an insight to the fact that the serpent didn't just show up in the tree, you know, spontaneously, whoa, you know, rabbit out of a hat.
4: Yeah.
1: That they were told to be on the lookout for a deceiver, for an enemy.
2: For a thief. The Bible says he's a thief.
1: A murderer that would come.
4: Guys, we gotta take a break. We're coming back though. This is good stuff. The break we're gonna take though is, this is pretty exciting stuff. We're producing some videos and Lightbearers is really interested in communicating to the world at large. And, there's a project we're calling Digma.com. And we just want people to understand what Digma.com is. It's basically a building library of shareable videos. You can literally click on any one of these short videos. They're about 7 minutes long each. You can click on any one of these videos and email it to a friend, stimulate a conversation with somebody. And this is a building library. There right now, I think there are about 10 or 12 of them at the website, something like that. And then there are more that are being produced. And so we just want to share with people that this resource is available and take a look.
1: Cool.
5: 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I am so excited about this website because you're about to discover a powerful new way to share life-transforming messages and videos with your family, friends, and anybody else on the planet who has access to a computer. Digma is a Greek word. It basically means to show or to reveal something by means of a pattern or an example of some kind. It's the second half of the word paradigma, from which we get the English word paradigm, as in paradigm shift. And so what you're going to find at Digma.com is a growing library of short videos and transcripts dealing with paradigms and fundamental questions. What's the meaning of life? What is our origin and destiny as human beings? What happens when we die? Does God exist, or are we alone in this vast universe? And why is there so much evil and suffering in our world? An estimated 70% of Americans have a computer right in their home and stay in touch with family and friends by email. And more than 400 million people are active on Facebook. And 5 million new users are signing up every week. We are literally in the midst of a communications revolution of massive proportion. This is granting the gospel direct and easy access to millions upon millions of homes and hearts. And that's what Digma.com is all about. It's a tool for leading our family and friends on an exciting paradigm shift by revealing the truth of God's creative power and His incredibly beautiful character in contrast to our world's popular misconceptions about who God is.
1: I've just got to say that I love those Digma videos. I know that it's you on there, Ty, but it's a product of Lightbearers Ministry, and I have showed those to so many people in so many different contexts and settings, and never have I yet had a situation where people weren't like, well, these are special. So praise God for the for the wisdom that He's given you and the resources He's given this ministry to do. Now I want to get right back into our conversation here, because we were sort of transitioning from the first part, which was we're in an inhabited universe, and now we're transitioning into sort of who is this Lucifer guy, who is this Satan guy that we keep sort of coming up against, and let's talk about him. But before we do, I think what we're seeing scripture confirm here is just a basic sense that most people have. You go outside, especially in a place that doesn't have a lot of light pollution. You know, you go off in the wilderness or the woods or the desert, and you're away from lights, and you look up and the sky is awesome. I mean, I was just recently in the outback of Australia. We drove right down through the middle of Australia, and the sky there is amazing. The stars are so thick that you feel like you can just almost reach out and, and touch them. And no one who has seen that can fail to think to themselves at some level, we can't be alone. There has to be, it's too big, too grand. There has to be something out there. And scripture here is confirming this basic human sense and intuition that we're not alone.
4: Yeah, and the Bible is also confirming, because you've been hinting at the existence of a dark side to all of this. The Bible clearly communicates that God created everything good and perfect, but then there was, as you called, a civil war. There was a fracture in the angelic community. The angels were all created good, holy, beautiful, with the capacity to love, like God loves, obviously. The Bible describes the angels as emotional beings at different times.
1: Yeah, because they experience joy.
4: They experience joy. They rejoice. The angels in heaven rejoice when one person turns to the Lord, Luke chapter 15 tells us. So the angels are very real, but there's been a division among them, according to various scriptures. Revelation 12 comes to mind.
1: You just read that one, Revelation 12.
4: So verse 7 says there was war in heaven. War erupted in the heavenly realm.
3: The last place I would ever think of a war breaking up would be heaven.
4: And I think maybe the inhabitants of heaven, when they witnessed the creation of humanity and saw this glorious new thing that God had made, they probably thought the same thing, Jeffrey. The last thing we will ever expect for there to be a war between good and evil is on planet Earth. But the fact is, God created these beings, angels, with free will. And so it happened. In Ephesians, we clearly have language in chapter 3, verse 10. Here's the language. I'm just quoting a part of the verse, that there are principalities and powers in the heavenly places or the heavenly realm. Okay. Also, again, in chapter 6, it says, we wrestle not against flesh and blood, but against principalities and powers, against the rulers of the darkness of this age, that is, this era in universal history, against spiritual hosts or groups of wickedness in the heavenly realm. So both of these scriptures, according to Paul's perspective, is cosmic. He sees that there is an intersection, an interpenetration between a heavenly realm and the earthly realm. This scripture says that there are rulers and authorities, principalities and powers, which implies what you were saying, an orderly system of some kind. Even after the fall, it's orderly because we're told in one of the Gospels, I don't know the verse off the top of my head, that Beelzebub or Satan is the ruler of the demons. That means they're under his authority. So scripture is clear. The angels have experienced a division among themselves. There is a great war that has erupted between angels, and they have two different sides now among them, right? That's clear in scripture. The numbers aren't exact in scripture, but we're told in Revelation chapter 12 that approximately one-third of the angels. Well, how many angels are there? We don't know exactly, but we have two scriptures that tell us that it's a sizable number. One is in Hebrews chapter 12. Here's Paul's language. An innumerable company of angels. Did I say the word innumerable? Like there were a lot of B's there, I thought.
1: Yeah, an innumerable
4: company of angels. So there are a lot of them. And Daniel chapter 7 says 10,000 times 10,000.
1: And thousands of thousands.
4: Right. So
1: and
4: there are a lot of angels.
3: And that's referring to the angels that remain.
4: Oh, good point.
3: On God's side, meaning.
4: Yeah.
1: But there's at least
3: that doesn't
1: third
3: even
1: again.
3: Factor in the third spoken of in Revelation 12. You follow what I'm saying?
4: Yeah, yeah.
3: That means there's a lot, in other words.
1: And here's the point on the thousands and thousands and 10,000 times 10,000. The word million doesn't occur very much. In fact, not at all. I don't think in the King James or maybe just once. In Hebrew speak, when you wanted to say a really large number, you said 1,000. If you wanted to say a really large number, you'd say 10,000. So to say a really, really large number would be thousands of thousands, and a huge number would be 10,000 times 10,000. In other words, you don't encounter billion, trillion, quadrillion in scripture. This is basically scripture. It's not saying 10,000 times 10,000 is 100 million. Okay. It's not saying there are 100 million angels and then 1,000 times 1,000, another million, 101 million. Yeah. No, what it's saying is there's an innumerable.
4: Multiplied millions of angels, maybe even
1: a
4: billions.
1: A large number. Yeah. Perhaps.
4: There are billions of human beings, and everyone has a guardian angel, according to Matthew 18:10, was
6: Matthew
4: it?
6: Matthew 18:10.
4: Okay, but hey,
1: there are billions of human beings, but there are millions and billions that have already died.
4: That's right.
1: So if angels, if those faithful angels have not experienced death, that they wouldn't have a diminishment of their population. So there's every reason to believe that there would be billions or more.
4: Yeah, it's amazing.
3: Yeah.
4: You know, the scriptures are telling us that there is a light and a dark side to this great controversy. When I was a kid, and again, I grew up in a secular home, we had no knowledge of the existence of God. It was never spoken of. But I had an experience as a child that has never, ever left me. And it was so scary that to this day, it's a vivid memory in my mind. We were living in Los Angeles, California, and there was this story in my family. Everybody was grieving about the fact that one of my uncles had accidentally shot another one of my uncles, his brother, in a hunting accident.
6: Wow.
4: Literally, he killed his brother accidentally. In the woods, thought he was, you know, one of the animals they were hunting for, and shot and killed him. And this was a very horrible thing in our family. And as a kid, I remember hearing the story about Uncle Billy is dead. And again, in a secular home, some of our family members, I'm just a kid standing on the edge watching all of this happen. My aunts got together and they sat around a table in our house and they determined, I don't know where they got the idea, to make contact
1: with Billy,
4: to communicate with Billy. Now, I was just kind of watching from a distance, and what I witnessed was so amazing, and it frightened everybody when they, as they were sitting around this table, engaged in this communication process, and communication started. There was a point at which one of my aunts began kind of, you know, arguing with what was taking place with this being that was communicating. And as a kid, I watched from a distance around the corner as the table that they were sitting around literally began to quake and to shake and to just start to lift up and to just move in a direction across the room. I ran to my room, and I don't know, memories when you're a kid can start to get a little blurry with the time. I don't know if it was days or weeks later. I was lying on my bed, and this was the experience. You think that was a scary part. Here was the really scary part for me as a kid. I was laying in my room, and my face was toward the wall on my bed, and something sat on my bed. Depressed the mattress. I could feel it. And I knew that it wasn't my mom. I knew that it wasn't a brother or sister.
6: You just had a sense.
4: I was terrified. Now, here's the thing. I didn't know till years later that the Bible actually teaches very clearly that we are not, this is in Deuteronomy, we are not to engage in what the Bible calls necromancy, which is the word for communication with the dead, or the Bible calls it familiar spirits. And the reason why is because the dead know not anything, Scripture says. They're in an unconscious state of sleep, waiting for the resurrection. And when human beings think they're communicating with familiar spirits, familial spirits, family members who have died, really what they're experiencing is contact with demonic forces that are coming into the situation. And
6: what did you do in your room when that depression came on the bed?
4: I laid there for a long time, just terrified and trembling, and finally worked up the courage to just turn around and look. And there was nothing there. It was not a human being. There was a dark spiritual force right there in my bedroom.
2: You know, I went through an experience like that once as a Christian, as a believer, and it reminds me that the Bible teaches very clearly that there are good and bad angels. In fact, you can see this just in a couple of verses in the book of Matthew chapter 4. Jesus is in the wilderness. He has come to this earth as a man, as a human being, and he's been led out into the wilderness, and there he encounters Lucifer, he encounters the devil, he encounters Satan. And it says here that the devil, in verse 5 of Matthew 4, took him to the holy city and set him on a pinnacle of the temple. So there's power. There is a spiritual being that has power to manipulate and take control of and move
4: physical
2: objects, including people, and do things with them. And then he says, what's really interesting, he says, if you are the Son of God, cast yourself down, for it is written, he shall give his angels charge concerning thee, and in their hands they shall bear thee up, lest thou at any time you dash your foot against a stone. In other words, the devil himself is communicating in this verse that God has given angels charge over human beings. So there's another confirmation of what we looked at in Matthew chapter 18. I was in a situation as a believer, a fairly new believer, where it was nighttime, I was going to sleep, and I was by myself, and I just was laying there, and all of a sudden I felt something very dark around me, just like you did. A presence. And I don't know how to explain it other than that. But the sense of that presence got closer and closer and closer until I was completely incapacitated. I couldn't move at all. And I just felt something was there completely immobilizing me. And it was a really terrifying thought, because
6: what did you do?
2: I couldn't move. I couldn't do hardly anything. All I could do, and I just remember this distinctly, thinking, just cry out for Jesus. Just say the name of Jesus. And I couldn't say it with my mouth. I couldn't move at all. So I just thought it. Jesus, help me. Jesus, help me. Jesus, help me. And it was really terrifying. But moments later, it was gone.
4: Yeah.
2: It was just gone. And that, I think that experience was enough for me to realize.
6: You could
2: realize,
6: move, you could talk.
2: Yeah, it was gone. I was fine.
4: Now, empirically, you couldn't prove that experience or my experience to anybody. I mean, it's my experience, but you could never prove to me that it didn't happen.
2: Yes, exactly. It was enough for me to know these verses we're talking about.
3: You read the Gospels and you see Jesus encountering the same thing, don't you? You see Jesus and he's encountering individuals
2: people,
3: that are in this. In this spiritual conflict. I mean, I was in New Mexico and I was in somebody's home, a gentleman's home, and I was there to actually give him a Bible study. And as I was reading, he all of a sudden starts talking, and his voice went from his normal voice to some deep, creepy voice. And I just locked up like this, and I just started reading, though I walked through the valley of the shadow of death,
6: Psalm,
3: you know.
6: Psalm 91, I'm like Psalm 23.
3: And I wouldn't look up. I was just so, you know, he had crazy hair and he would look at you with these piercing eyes and I just read and read and read. I didn't want to stop reading.
4: Wow.
3: And I whispered a prayer at the end and I was out. So obviously there are people that we encounter and that even in Jesus' day encounters. Yeah. In other words, there's a spiritual war taking place.
6: There are going to be
3: it's
6: people,
3: a reality.
6: There will be people, secularists and moderns, who will say, that's not true. There are no spiritual beings. There are no angelic or demonic or supernatural beings. But here's the reality. Just factually, just speaking totally factually, if you look at most cultures that are presently in existence and most cultures that have historically existed, most of those cultures, well in excess of 70, 80, perhaps even 90%, believe in some form of spiritual power, both good and evil.
3: In the supernatural.
6: That's what I'm saying. In the supernatural.
3: That's right.
6: And many of those cultures have a particular fear of spirit beings or ancestral spirits and other things. So the point here is that this isn't just some quirky little thing that happened to Ty or to James or to Jeffrey or to myself or to the listeners. These are real things. Mm-hmm. And if you just go on the corroboration of historical and cultural data, many, many, many millions of people have had similar experiences.
4: Now, what are you supposed to say? That millions upon millions of people, no, that never happened.
3: Well, the majority of the human race, for the majority of the history of humanity, has always believed in the supernatural.
6: It's only in this modern time in which we're supposedly now too scientific for the spiritual that this is beginning to be doubted. But even today in so-called modern times, the majority of cultures would affirm basic spiritual realities of good and evil.
4: Can I tell you a positive one?
6: Of course.
4: Okay, so
3: that would be good. James
4: shared with us from Scripture that angels are guardians to children. Mm-hmm. They have an interest in children, right? Mm-hmm. Jason, my son, he was no more than 7, 8 years old. We as a family were visiting friends in Montana. They had about 80 acres, not about, they had 80 acres on the border of Canada in Montana. This is lots of bush, okay? We go to this place. Jason had a knife that he had purchased in the Philippines. It was a souvenir. He was playing with it with his friends on this piece of property. The son of the family were there visiting. They're out romping on this property. He loses the knife, okay? Mm. The whole spring, summer, winter goes by. We never found the thing. Search and search and search. Next season, all this new growth is up. All this time has gone by. We're back visiting this family in Montana. All right. And Sue, with her children, offers a very simple prayer because Jason can't forget
7: his mind, yeah.
4: He can't forget this knife. Do you think we can find it? You think we can find it? I'm thinking, I don't think we can find it. Okay. So can we look? Can we look? And so we go outside and we look at all this bush, 80 acres, whatever.
6: Let's quickly find it.
4: And Jason's mommy simply prays. Hey, Jason, let's pray. Dear Father in heaven, if it's possible, please help Jason. Mm. You know, he liked that souvenir from the Philippines when we were there. Help him find it. I kid you not. We open our eyes from prayer and they have a dog. And this dog, we look down and is holding that knife from last season in his mouth. Mm. Basically hands it back to my son. Mm. You can say whatever you want. You can say whatever you want.
6: Are you serious?
4: I'm dead
6: serious. I don't doubt you because I don't think it's possible.
3: We're believers and we doubt you.
4: No, I'm saying you can't prove these things empirically. Yes. I'm telling you this happened.
6: Mm-hmm. What did you do? I just want to know, like, what was the reaction? Like, right then, what?
4: I was blown away, to say the least, and felt kind of a weird, nervous feeling in my stomach. Mm. That's what I felt.
6: And what did Sue say? Or
4: Jason was so simple as a little boy. He was just like, oh, neat. And guys, you know, we got to take a break. But when we come back, we need to develop our character profile of Lucifer, because that's where we were going, and we need to finish that.
6: Excellent.
7: Amen.

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1: Clearly, the Bible identifies powers of evil, powers of good. Forces of evil, forces of good. Spiritual wickedness in high places. We've looked at this from a biblical perspective. We've looked at it from an experiential perspective. All of us have somehow experienced the dark side of the forces that are in this world. So, who specifically is this? I mean, what is this being that we've been talking about, these angels that follow him? Does the Bible identify him? What is he like? Mm-hmm. What is his personality like? What is he up to? What is his purpose? How did he come into being? Was he created by God?
2: In the course of our conversation, we've used several names for him. We've said Satan, we've said devil, we've said Lucifer.
3: Beelzebub.
2: Mm-hmm. These are all terms that the Bible uses to describe this power that we're talking about. And fortunately for us, we're not left to wonder, what is this strange dark force that I feel in my room or in the woods or whatever? The Bible comes right out and fingers this individual as none other than one of these angels that rebelled against God's government.
1: All right, let's put some scripture on the table.
4: Okay. Isaiah chapter 14.
2: Bring it, Jeffrey.
4: Isaiah chapter 14 is the lifting the curtain, giving us a glimpse behind the scenes. And I'm just going to read from verse 12.
2: Okay.
4: And I think this is one of the foundational verses. How are you fallen from heaven, O Lucifer, son of the morning? How you are cut down to the ground, you who weakened the nations. You have said in your heart, I will ascend into heaven. I will exalt my throne above the stars of God. I will sit on the mount of the congregation on the farthest sides of the north. I will ascend above the heights of the clouds. I will be like the Most High.
3: It's astounding.
4: And there's a link here. I mean, there's several links here, but just one link here that just jumped out at me right now is I will be like the Most High. So it reminds me of Genesis 3.
2: Mm-hmm.
4: You will be like God.
3: Right.
4: There's a passion here to be like the Most High, to be like God. And it's almost like an echo from Genesis 3 when
2: Very
4: he promises
2: so.
4: You will be like God.
2: Mm-hmm. Very much so. And because chronologically what's taking place here in Isaiah 14 is actually before Genesis 3, in a way, Genesis 3 is an echo of this.
3: Yeah, yeah. Chronologically, that would be the case. Yeah, yeah. I see something going on here that is really, really fascinating for what we talked about in Genesis 3. And that is that Lucifer's basic framework of thinking is described here, and he's being quoted, in a sense, by the prophet, right? You said in your heart, so this is getting into his inner thinking, you said in your heart, I will ascend into heaven. I will exalt my throne above the stars of God. I will sit on the mount of the congregation on the sides of the farthest sides of the north. I will ascend above the heights of the clouds. Now, here's the thing I'm going to say, all right? I will be like the Most High is the final of the five. And what's happening here is a kind of demonic, psychological projection, if I could use that word. Lucifer is saying, I will exalt myself. I will live with reference to myself. I will be self-serving and self-centered. I'll be like God.
1: Mm-hmm.
3: Did you hear that?
1: Yeah. Mm-hmm.
3: Okay, so what he is saying in Genesis 3 is he is saying, essentially, you remember, God is self-serving. He's denying the existence of love in God and in the universe. And he's basically becoming self-centered. Sin is originating in him. It's self-centeredness. It's originating in him. And then he's basically saying, God's like that. He's projecting his bad character on God. Isn't that amazing?
2: It's amazing.
4: So, cool question real quick. I will be like the Most High. Well, we've been establishing that God is love, God is love, mm-hmm. God is love. Mm-hmm. Did this rebellious being, selfish rebellious being, want to be love?
3: Obviously not.
2: No, he misunderstood.
3: He's denying the existence of
4: Isn't
3: love.
4: Isn't that so? He's demonstrating a misconception of God, as you were saying.
2: He does not want to be like God in character. He wants to be like
4: That's
2: God
4: it.
2: In power.
4: That's it.
3: That's an excellent way of saying that.
2: And
3: it.
2: He assumes that God is leading by position and not by influence. Mm-hmm. If I could just have the position.
3: Oh, I love that.
2: That's good, isn't
3: yeah,
2: it?
3: Yeah, yeah.
2: If I could just have the position, then I would be God. But what makes God so awesome and so special is not
4: character.
2: The position that he occupies. In fact, the biblical story, and we're getting way ahead, but the biblical story is that God will actually relinquish that position at the top and still carry the influence because he leads because
3: something?
2: Of who he is.
3: Mm-hmm. Yeah. God will ultimately, can we say, rule the universe by means of benevolent love and not by means of authoritarian control.
2: By influence. The thing that really emerges to me that I see in the passage here are these five I will statements. Mm. Right? Because he says, I will ascend, I will exalt, I will sit on the mount, I will ascend again, and I will be like the Most High. And so each of those statements, I will, I will, I will, I will, I will, is a clear demonstration that this is a war of wills.
3: Mm. Yeah.
2: Right? He has a will, he has a desire,
3: yeah.
2: and he is at the center of his desire.
4: Mm.
2: I'm going to, I'm going to, I'm going to. And so it's a war of wills. That's the first thing.
3: Mm-hmm.
2: The second thing very quickly is notice all of the language that communicates up. Upward motion.
4: Mm-hmm.
2: I will ascend, number one, into heaven. Number two, I will exalt. Number three, my throne above. Four, the stars. Five, of God. I will sit on the mount. Six, of the congregation on the farther sides of the north. Seven, I will ascend. Eight, above. Nine, the heights. Ten, of the clouds. 11, I will be like the Most High. Depending on your various translation and exactly how you count it, you have not less than 10, maybe as many as 12, references to I'll go up, up, up, up, up, up. I want to be higher than the sphere that has been allocated to me.
3: That's the demonic psyche right there. It's self-exaltation. The amazing thing is as the poem progresses, I will exalt, ascend, and it's going up, up, up, up, up.
2: Yes.
3: And then,
2: 15.
3: Yet, verse 15, you will be brought down. You will be brought down to hell, to the lowest depths of the pit. Up, up, up, up, down. I mean, you could say that self-exaltation leads to a diminishment of influence and power. It doesn't grow a person's influence and power. It actually loses power.
2: We know this to be the case. If you have a politician or a leader who tries to lead by his force and by his power and not by the person, not by the quality of his character, but by the strength of his position, we call that a dictatorship.
3: Mm-hmm. Yeah.
2: Right? And who wants to be under a nobody wants to be under a dictatorship.
3: Yeah.
2: And so it's this basic idea that as I leverage my position for influence and control, my actual credibility in the eyes of my subjects diminishes, not increases.
1: Exactly the opposite with Christ. It's exactly the opposite with God, but with God in the person of Christ. In Philippians chapter 2,
2: yes,
1: it talks about the downward
2: yes.
1: descending.
2: Mm.
1: Now notice this. This is really interesting. Beginning with verse 5, Philippians chapter 2, it says, let this mind be in you, which was also in Christ Jesus. So this is calling us to partake of the nature and the character of God, who being in the form of God did not consider it robbery to be equal with God. Verse 7, but made himself of no reputation. There's the first. Took the form of a bondservant. Second. Came in the likeness of men. Third. Being found in the appearance of a man. Fourth. Humbled himself. Five. And

0: character of God that not only brings exaltation, but also brings the entire universe to acknowledge.
1: That's right. To appreciate him for the strength of his character.
0: For his leadership, for his character.
1: So you have an exact inverse. Mm-hmm, you know, you have just like that. Mm-hmm. Here is I'm going to go up at the expense of others, and the ultimate result is that you're brought down.
0: Yes.
1: Here's I'll go down for the benefit of others, and the ultimate result is that you're exalted by the very ones for whom you humbled yourself.
2: Something?
0: And even those who are not buying into that. In other words, this is all the universe. This is not just those who are benefited from it eternally, but those also who are looking on, like Lucifer and
1: at some
0: the
1: level,
0: angels.
1: Every single being recognizes the justice and goodness of God at the end of time.
0: Yes.
1: Well, believers recognize
0: the humility and the love of God, the selfless giving of God.
1: Yes.
2: Another thing that I've noticed here in Isaiah 14 and this character profile of Lucifer is that he's had a devastating or an adverse effect upon nations and kingdoms. It says at the end of verse 12, you who weakened the nations. Mm-hmm. So he's exerting influence. And then it says in verse 16 that he shook kingdoms. In verse 17, he's the one that made the world a wilderness or a desolate place, and he destroyed the cities. So he's exerting
3: his influence, overall
2: destructive effect on nations and kingdoms and the world as a whole. I don't know if it's a good idea to quote from the Rolling Stones, but I found as a teenager, when I first began to wake up spiritually, very fascinating, the song Sympathy for the Devil by the Rolling Stones. The lyrics are just incredible. Please allow me to introduce myself. I'm a man of wealth and taste. I've been around for a long, long year, stolen many a man's soul and faith. I was around when Jesus Christ had his moment of doubt and pain, made sure that Pilate washed his hands and sealed his fate. Pleased to meet you. Hope you guessed my name. But what's puzzling you is the nature of my game. And then he says this, Isaiah 14, remember, nations, kingdoms. He says here, I stuck around St. Petersburg, Russia, that is. When I saw it was time for a change, I killed the Tsar and his ministers. Anastasia screamed in vain. I rode a tank, held a general's rank when the blitzkrieg raged and the bodies stank. Pleased to meet you. Hope you guess my name. And then the song closes. Just call me Lucifer because I'm in need of some restraint. It's an amazing lyric.
3: It's terrifyingly biblically accurate.
2: Yeah. Mm-hmm. So he has an effect on the nations, on kingdoms. Mm-hmm. Here, in this song anyway,
3: I think he has an effect on musicians too.
2: Yeah.
0: That's Ezekiel 28
2: The devil
0: also.
2: Is involved in the French Revolution. I mean, in the Russian Revolution, according to this, in the Blitzkrieg. That lyric jolted me as a teenager and made me wonder.
3: How could it not?
2: Yeah.
0: That takes us right to Ezekiel 28.
2: All right.
0: Because in Ezekiel 28, you have this other description of Lucifer. And it begins in Ezekiel 28. It begins here in verse 12. And as you begin this description of Lucifer here, son of man, take up a lamentation upon the king of Tyrus and say unto him, thus says the Lord, you sealed up the sum. You are full of wisdom, perfect in beauty. Verse 13, you were in Eden, the garden of God. Every precious stone was thy covering, the sardis, the topaz, and the diadem, the beryl, the onyx, the jasper, the sapphire, the emerald, and the carbuncle, and gold. The workmanship of thy tabrets and of thy pipes was prepared in thee in the day that thou was created. This is a parallel, a symbolism here of Tyrus, but also of Lucifer. And the pipes that are being talked about here are directly connected to music, to his ability to actually, or his involvement in music. In other words, and it's also brought out in Ephesians chapter 2, it talks about how that this power is the prince of the power of the air. You've got pipes, you've got air, you've got a direct connection here between Lucifer, and there's a lot more here that we need to look into as far as his description and what he's like, but Lucifer and the angelic choirs. Because in heaven, in fact, God himself is musical. The mm-hmm. Bible describes God as singing over us. Mm-hmm. And all of heaven is a place of music, of praise, continual praise toward God. Mm. And here Lucifer is described as the covering cherub.
2: Yeah.
0: The covering angel. The one that was probably

0: highest in rank of all of the angels, of all of the created angels, yeah, next to God, next to the throne of God, and quite surely in charge of music, in charge of praise.
1: You know, this text brings up a question. It mentions perfection, perfect, numerous times here, but if this being was perfect, like the Bible says he was, mm-hmm, how can a perfect being become corrupt in the sense that the Bible describes it?
2: Mm-hmm. Well, verse 15, James didn't get to that, I think, mm-hmm, at least begins to answer the question.
3: And read verse 14 too, 14 and okay, 15, because he stopped at 13. Mm-hmm.
2: Okay, all right, verse 14, you were the anointed cherub who covers, I established you, you were on the holy mountain of God, you walked back and forth in the midst of the stones of fire, the fiery stones. Verse 15, you were perfect in your ways in the day that you were created till iniquity was found in you. So I think that scripture clearly is saying, you know, in answer to the issue you're raising, how could a perfect being sin or become corrupt? It was self-actualized. He is the origin of sin and evil. It says he was created perfect, but iniquity was found in you. So this is something that originated in him. It's not something God didn't, yes, create. You could say it this way. God didn't create Satan. God created Lucifer, the unfallen, beautiful angel. Lucifer created Satan.
1: Does it go
2: Satan.
1: Back to what we were talking about earlier, that in the book of Genesis, part of God's creation in his creatures was this, the volitional, the ability to make actual decisions, mm-hmm, that mattered.
2: Yeah, for sure. Of course. We're gonna have to continue on with this subject.
3: Yeah, because I feel like we're just getting started.
2: Yeah, we're just getting started on the volition issue, the free, mm-hmm, will issue.
3: But we have accomplished at least most of what we set out to accomplish, mm-hmm, and that was basically to establish that we live in an inhabited universe. Mm-hmm. We said in an earlier conversation, mm-hmm, that the universe is friendly, and that is partially true. Yeah. Because the universe is friendly at the divine level, but we've learned in this presentation that there is a level at which the universe is not friendly. There is a dark power. Right. There is a power that is in rebellion against God. And, yeah, we've learned that it's an angelic power, that it's a self-centered power. So, mm-hmm, mm-hmm, in that sense, you know, you said we were going to accomplish this, this, and this at the beginning, and we've done most of that. Mm-hmm. But we can talk even more about it, and we need to.
2: Yeah, the third one was basically that we said we were going to cover is that humanity and planet Earth is the center now of, mm-hmm, this war between, mm-hmm, good and evil. Mm-hmm. And we're going to have to just develop that subject more. We've basically seen that it is, in fact, the case. Lucifer fell, and according to Revelation chapter 12, he came to this Earth and set up camp.
3: And even what we spent our last conversation in, that Lucifer, the serpent, Satan, is in the tree deceiving Adam and Eve, mm-hmm, demonstrates that mankind is at the center of, mm-hmm, this conflict.
2: Okay, guys.
0: And there's a lot more here that we can bring out as far as answering some of Jeffrey's questions.
2: Yeah, so we question. Literally that have seconds question. Left. So what's the takeaway? Number one, we do live in an inhabited universe, mm-hmm, right?
3: That's friendly, mm-hmm, and unfriendly.
2: Yeah. Yes. And Lucifer is an actual being who is fallen. And number three, the great controversy between good and evil is right here, right now, mm-hmm, on planet Earth among the human race.
0: That's real.
3: Exactly.
0: That's real.
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5: 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Come before me and earnestly seek my will. 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
6: When you say, it's impossible, God says, all things are possible. Luke 18:27. When you say, I'm too tired, God says, I will give you rest. Matthew 11:28-30. When you say, nobody really loves me, God says, I love you. John 3:16 and John 3:34. When you say, I can't go on, God says, my grace is sufficient. 2 Corinthians 12:9 and Psalms 91:15. What will you say to God today? 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
9: 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And if God has a plan, how can I know what His plan is for me specifically? My name is Cam Uman, and Unlocking Bible Prophecies starts now.
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13: And the bushfires in Australia are a warning of what may be to come around the world.
10: What does it all mean? What does the future hold? 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
9: It's difficult to believe that tonight is our final night together of Unlocking Bible Prophecies. These past 14 days have been an exciting exploration of the Bible, where we have asked and answered some of life's toughest questions. Now, if you've missed any programs, or you are watching for the first time tonight, you can go to awr.org/Bible for an archive of the entire series. You can watch and share them over and over. Since the topics build on each other, please be sure to try and watch them in order. My prayer is that you would continue to study the Bible and draw closer and closer to Jesus. Today, I want to do something a little different and begin with a short video of a miraculous testimony of a man in Nazareth and how he stands up for God and how God stands up for him. Being born Muslim, Wissam was taught to hate Christianity. So when his sister decided to become a Christian, he was sent by his family to kill her. But because of a miraculous dream from God, he decided to begin studying the Bible. He soon returned to Nazareth to share his new belief with his family. And his uncle, upon hearing this, became very angry and ordered his stoning. This happened over and over until finally his brother stepped in. Then his father advised Wissam to flee the country. Years later, after his father and uncle died, Wissam's mother invited him to return. He immediately saw an opportunity to share Jesus in Nazareth. So he decided to set up a center of influence where he used the Bible to teach English to his fellow people. We also gave Wissam AWR God Pods, which he distributed among his community. Recently, though, things took a turn for the worse as the sons of his dead uncle found out what Wissam was doing. They too had participated in his stoning many years before and now rallied a mob and went to Wissam's house to attack him. Wissam's wife, Audrey, heard the commotion downstairs and rushed out to see what was happening. She knew right away that Wissam was in serious trouble and fell on her knees and began to pray. Wissam's brothers rushed to protect him when he was hit with a metal rod, but then his own cousin pulled out his knife and stabbed Wissam. But to his astonishment, the knife bent, leaving him unharmed. Wissam's brother then picked up the bent knife and said,
14: "Try again to kill the man of God."
9: As the mob retreated, they threatened, "You will not know where or when, but we will kill you." Several months later, Weesum received a shocking phone call that these same two cousins had been killed while riding their motorcycle. It just reminds me that if God is for us, who can be against us? This miraculous event agitated the Muslim community so much that Weesum knew it was the perfect time to use AWR's cell phone evangelism. He immediately sought out someone to translate the sermons into Arabic. He found a man named Jamil who readily agreed to help. Jamil worked for days, sometimes late into the night, translating the Bible-based sermons. As he read, he was so greatly moved by the presentations that he felt compelled to share them with one of his friends from the Baptist church. She was so amazed by the sermons that she shared them with her pastor, who was also impressed by what he read. He then sought out Weesum to preach at his church. Weesum presented at the Baptist church, sharing Bible prophecy, our health message, and Ellen White's writings. Their hearts were so convicted that the pastor and almost his whole congregation made the decision to be baptized into the Seventh-day Adventist Church. And on a beautiful Sabbath day, we held a church service at the Jordan River. Then one by one, they entered into the water. Weesum had the joy of baptizing these precious souls with Elder Dwayne McKee. Isn't that an amazing testimony of God's power? You know, the new start that Jesus makes available through baptism is really amazing, and I hope you have made that decision to follow through with Jesus in baptism. Everything we have studied has led to this moment today. What is God's final plan for this earth? And what is his final plan for you and me? We will see how God had a plan right from the very beginning of Earth's history to protect and ultimately place a hedge around us. His beautiful bride, his true church, to bring her through to the final end. Let's pray, friends, and get right into the great controversy. Heavenly Father, King of the universe, King of our hearts, Lord, empty me of self and fill me with the Holy Spirit. Anoint my lips with only your words and have us become acutely aware of the times in which we live. Open our hearts and sharpen our minds, Lord, to your truth so that we are ready for these last days. We know that you are protecting us and we praise you in all of your glory, Lord. In Jesus' precious name, amen. I am so excited to share this particular message with you because this is the very material that woke me up, that personally changed me and my life's direction from the pursuit of the world to the pursuit of heaven. Let's remember our theme. If it's in the Bible, I believe it. If it disagrees with the Bible, then it's not for me. Today, we are going to cover the entire story of the great controversy between Christ and Satan, from Genesis to Revelation. Are you ready? How many of you have ever juiced before? You take about 20 carrots and you juice it down to one little cup. We are going to do that to the Bible, the super juiced version. I'm going to need your mind to become like a movie screen, because I want you to visualize this with me. In the book of Ezekiel, chapter 28, begins our story with an angel named Lucifer, who is described as a covering cherub. Now, to understand what a covering cherub is, we must go back to the Old Testament, to Exodus chapter 25, where the Bible describes a building. This building is important. It's called the sanctuary. God has instructed Moses to make this building, this sanctuary, for a reason for us today. Inside that sanctuary is the most holy place, where it is a reflection of God's throne room in heaven. In that throne room was something called the Ark of the Covenant, and on top of it sits the mercy seat. The mercy seat represents God's throne. That tells us something very important, that in heaven, the very foundation of God's throne is his law. You see, because the Ten Commandments are found inside the Ark of the Covenant. The Bible says that on either side of the Ark were two angels that were called covering angels. That word cover means to defend or protect. That tells us a lot about Lucifer's job description when he was in heaven. Lucifer was supposed to protect and defend the law of God. He stood in the very presence of God. He was to guard the sanctity of the law, the foundation of God's government. But the Bible tells us in Ezekiel 28 that Lucifer was perfect in every way until iniquity or sin was found in him. The Word of God says that iniquity is sin, and sin is what? The transgression or the breaking of the law. So Lucifer, who was supposed to be guarding the law of God, ends up turning against the law, and thus the very first war broke out across heaven over the law of God. Satan hates the law. We have spent several evenings together studying this fact. The Bible tells us that Lucifer deceived a third of all the angels in heaven. How is that? Billions of angels. Did Lucifer say, "Hey, you holy angels, you wanna be evil with me?" No, that wouldn't be deception. He's slicker and more cunning than that. The book of Isaiah chapter 14 tells us that Lucifer proclaimed, "I will be like the Most High." To be like the Most High means to be righteous or right doing as God is and holy like he is. Lucifer, he's actually saying, "I can be holy like God without some law telling me how to do it." Have you ever heard that argument before? That we don't need the law in order to be like God? Friends, that is an argument of self-righteousness, thinking we can do all things without God. And that is what deceived a third of the angels of heaven. I hope you're following me in your mind's movie so far, because this epic story is how our world began and shows the reason why our planet is in such turmoil. But this state is temporary, as God has a masterful plan to save you and me. Next, the Bible tells me that Lucifer and his angels were cast out of heaven. Why is that? Why is it that Lucifer was not immediately judged? Have you ever questioned that? Have you ever asked yourself, why not then? The answer is simple, yet profound. Deuteronomy 19 verses 15 to 19 lays out a principle given to Moses and the children of Israel, that whenever a controversy arose between two parties, there had to be a third party to discern between the two. That's only fair, right? Now let's take that very same principle back to our story in heaven. When Lucifer and his angels rebelled, how many sides are there in heaven? Two opposing sides. You have God and his holy angels, and you have Lucifer and his deceived angels. It is as though there is a stalemate. The devil is accusing God for God to sit over judgment of the devil at that point in time would have seemed unfair, because the accused, God, would have also been the judge. In Ezekiel 28, verse 17, God casts out Lucifer saying, "I am going to lay you before the kings that they may behold you." This term appears to be some kind of judgment. And you can picture Satan wondering, "Yeah, who are you going to get to judge me, God? Don't you realize that all of heaven is polarized into two sides?" Here's the question. Who would be the jury that third party that God would use to judge Lucifer. Remember a few nights ago we studied about the millennium and judgment? It is the saved who are going over the books in heaven at this time that are the jury. Listen, there are three things that we need to know about jury selection. Number one, when a jury is selected, they like to choose people who have little or no firsthand knowledge of the crime, right? Guess what? Where was humanity when Lucifer rebelled? At this point, the human race had not even been created yet. So far, we humans qualify to be on that jury. Let's look at the second requirement to be a jury member. A juror must be a law-abiding citizen. We know that Adam and Eve were created with the law of God written upon their hearts. So humans, again, qualify to be jury members. And number three, a juror must be able to discern between right and wrong and must not be swayed by public opinion. 1 Corinthians 6, verses 2 and 3 says, "Know ye not that we shall judge angels? We are the kings that God created, partially to serve as jurors." So men and women qualify on all three points to serve on this jury. So Lucifer sees this creation of man and wonders, are these the ones that are to judge me? We'll see about that. Now let's think about this. When Satan finds out from God that someday he will be judged by the human race, what does he do next? He seeks to bribe or sway us, the jury members, over to his side, his way of thinking and rebelling. He begins his lies in Eden at the tree. He had to con or convince humans to follow his instructions and not God's. When Satan beguiles Eve in the garden, does he say to Eve, would you like to be evil? No, that would not have worked. That would have been too obvious. So instead, he says, Eve, let me show you how you can be just like God. Does that sound familiar? It's the same lie he used to convince a third of the angels in heaven to follow his ways in place of God. The old serpent led the human race to a warped concept of God's character from the very beginning. So unfortunately, our parents, Adam and Eve, chose to sin against God, and they were disqualified from jury selection because they are no longer law-abiding citizens. This creates a very serious situation. So Jesus comes to the garden and gives them a promise that he would die for their sins so that they can have their choice of heaven again. Wow. We can ultimately know that the gospel was given to restore mankind to being sound jurors who know the difference between right and wrong and who are law-abiding citizens. I am so grateful to God for making a way for you and me to be reinstated so that we can return to the Garden of Paradise someday soon. Now let's fast forward our movie from Genesis down to the book of Exodus, where God is about to call a people out of captivity in Egypt. Who are they? Yes, the Israelites. Now listen, when Lucifer rebelled against God in heaven, he did not like God's way. Do you know what Psalm 77 verse 13 says? It reads, "Your way, O God, is in the sanctuary. Who is so great a God as our God?" So when Lucifer rebelled against God's sanctuary in heaven, he was really rebelling against God's way. God next calls on the children of Israel. He's getting ready to use them as his people, who are to bring the message of salvation to the whole world. God gives the Israelites something special. Let's call it the blueprint, or God's GPS, the gospel plan of salvation. God knew we would need a map, his GPS. He foresaw that we would wander around lost and need guidance to get back home. The way is back to him, friends. So God lovingly looks down on Israel and he says, I'm going to give you a special gift. And in that gift is the way. I want to use you Israelites to give this map, this special GPS, to the whole world. He wants to give the gospel plan of salvation to the whole world through the Israelites. We can begin to understand and imagine how Satan must have felt rage once he saw a replica of God's throne room in heaven, God's sanctuary, being built by the Israelites down here on earth in the wilderness. Because now humans would have the opportunity to understand God's plan of salvation. Satan must have been rounding up his army of fallen angels saying, so this is the thing to guide all people to salvation? Well, we hate it. And we're going to annihilate God's plan to save this world. We will destroy the people who possess God's truth. We cannot allow this truth to take over the world. So you must be asking, what is this blueprint? How is this the path to salvation? We are going to take a picture, and we're going to study this picture on the screen. Let's have a bird's eye view of the sanctuary as if we are flying over it. You see the outer court. You come to two articles of furniture. Now, what is fascinating is the real meaning of each furniture piece personally for you and me. First, we see the altar of sacrifice, where animals were sacrificed. What does that represent? The sacrifice of who? Christ Jesus. Next, you have the laver. That is where the priest would wash their hands and feet. And what does that symbolize in the gospel? Baptism. Let's make our way inside the holy place now. And you see a table of showbread. It represents the word of God, the bread of life. Matthew 4:4, man shall not live by bread alone, but by every word that proceeds out of the mouth of God. Next, you turn and you see you have the altar of incense, which represents our prayers. And then you see the 7-branch candlestick representing the Holy Spirit, or our witness to others through the Spirit of God. Friends, you see, you are the light of the world. A city that is set on a hill cannot be hidden. We must shine brightly for Jesus. It is all about your witness, friends. Now, let's make our way inside the most holy place. You see the Ark of the Covenant with the 10 commandments inside. Friends, this is the layout of our blueprint. So how is it that this sanctuary is God's gospel plan? If you look closely at this picture and trace around the outer edges of the articles of furniture, do you know what you would find? Yes, a cross. Can you imagine? Thousands of years before Jesus comes upon the scene, the sanctuary prophesied that Christ would die upon a cross for our sins. He says, I am the way, the truth, and the life in John 14:6. Also, when you look at the sanctuary, you will find something else very interesting, because in each place where an article of furniture is, there Christ was wounded. A nail in the left hand, a nail in the right hand, a crown of thorns upon his head. He died of a broken heart, nails in his crossed feet, even to the point where he was pierced in his side, and blood and water came out. You see, God delivers his people through this plan, his path, over and over again. Let's take the children of Israel, for example. In Exodus 12, they're being led out of captivity. The first thing God told them to do was make a sacrifice and put the blood on the doorposts. And what article of furniture does this represent? The altar of sacrifice. Now we'll go to Exodus 14. They're on their way to freedom, and Pharaoh says, "Wait, what have I done? I've changed my mind. Go get them. Bring them back." What does God do? He opens the Red Sea. And what does that symbolize? The laver, baptism. After they get to the other side of the Red Sea in Exodus 16, guess what happens? They cry, "We're hungry." And guess what God does for his people? He rains down manna, bread from heaven, representing the table of showbread. Next, in Exodus 19, God says to them, "You are my peculiar treasure. You are my light to the world, my people that I'm going to use to bring salvation to the earth," which in essence is God bringing them to the seven-branch candlestick. God says to Moses, "I want you to tell my people to spend 3 days preparing themselves to meet with me in heart preparation, in prayer," which symbolizes the altar of incense. Why should they prepare their hearts? Because what happens in Exodus 20? That's right. God comes down and speaks the Ten Commandments. Now let's look at the life of Jesus and how it matches the pattern of the sanctuary. Jesus is born in a manger among animals. You might say he was born on the altar of sacrifice. He was baptized at the age of 30. That's the laver. He is then led up into the wilderness where he is tempted by Satan. And that first temptation is for him to turn the stones into bread. The second temptation, throw yourself down from this cliff and offer up a presumptuous prayer to God. Third temptation, I know you came for your people, your seven-branch candlestick. Bow down and I'll give you your people. But Jesus refuses Satan, and Jesus overcomes all three temptations and goes on to preach the law combined with mercy. Or how about this? The same pattern. Let's look at the New Testament books. Matthew, Mark, Luke, and John all deal with the sacrifice of Christ. The next book, which is Acts, is about baptism of the Holy Spirit. That's the laver. Making our way through the sanctuary, we see also then the next book of Romans through Jude all talk about the importance of Bible study, prayer, and witnessing. And then Revelation brings us into the very throne room of God, the most holy place. Friends, we ought to know this blueprint. It's the plan of salvation. So now I know that when I want to be saved, there is a process. Romans 10 verse 9 says, I must first accept who? Christ. And if I genuinely fall in love with Christ as my personal Lord and Savior, I will then be what? Baptized. Now, do we stop here? Is there more to God's path beyond baptism? Yes, there is. Next, if I'm genuinely baptized and I'm following Christ, I will then want to study and claim God's word. I will pray to God to deepen our relationship, and I will witness to others about his good love. While on God's pathway to salvation, guess where you are ultimately led to? That's right. John 14 verse 15, Jesus says, "If you love me, keep my commandments." Now the devil is angry at this plan of salvation, of course. The entire Old Testament is really about how the devil is trying to destroy the people who possess the blueprint and to destroy the blueprint itself. Imagine it like this. The blueprint is a football, And God gives this football to Israel, and he says, take it down the field. So Israel begins running down the field, but they choose to rebel against God. And instead, they get so stubborn that God allows them to go their own way, off into falling into Babylonian captivity. What happens next? We are introduced into the first of three prophecies in the book of Daniel. The first prophecy is a 70-week prophecy. What is this prophecy all about? We'll keep it simple for this illustration, friends. The prophecy is God saying to Israel, the one to whom the sanctuary points will come in 70 weeks. If you are not ready to receive him, and if you continue in your rebellion, I will take the blueprint from you and I will give it to somebody else. Well, guess what happens? Israel is not ready when Jesus comes, and Israel rejects Christ. You know what happens when he dies? The veil in the sanctuary is torn in two, top to bottom, signifying the end of the earthly blueprint. Jesus, after his resurrection, ascends to heaven in a heavenly sanctuary, and the blueprint, or that ball, is now taken from literal Israel and given to spiritual Israel. Guess what? We've just gone through the entire Old Testament for this evening. Whew, halfway. God gives Israel the gift of tongues so that they can take the message of a heavenly sanctuary and a heavenly high priest into all the world. Off spiritual Israel goes down the field. Nothing can stop them. And Satan says, I must block these guys, these incessant Christians. So what does Satan do? First, he raises up literal Israel to attack spiritual Israel. And then he raises up literal Rome to attack spiritual Israel. But Satan finds that every time a Christian dies, it is working against him because their blood is like seed. It only multiplies. More determined than ever, Satan says, now I've really got to change my tactic. And this introduces us into the second of three timeline prophecies in the book of Daniel. The prophecy of the 1260 years. As we studied, this prophecy simply states that there would rise a power called the little horn. This beast's power would seek to cast down God's blueprint. How does the devil use this little horn power, this counterfeit spiritual power, to cast down God's sanctuary? Let's put our blueprint back up on the screen. You see, the devil is the master of counterfeit. He manipulates the masses with his popular substitutions. Remember, friends, for every Bible truth, Satan has his counterfeit. So what happened during the Dark Ages, that 1260-year period that we studied? Well, the Church of the Dark Ages, the Roman Catholic Church, cast down God's truths that were being taught by God's sanctuary. What do I mean? The altar of sacrifice, which represented Christ's sacrifice, was cast down and replaced with a teaching called penance. People were told that Christ's sacrifice is not enough to pay for your sin, so you must pay penance. The effectiveness of Christ's suffering, his sacrifice, was cast down, and a counterfeit was taught in its place. Now, what about the laver, which represents baptism? The Church of the Dark Ages said, we are going to substitute infant sprinkling in the place of genuine baptism by immersion, which calls for confession and wholehearted repentance. Not only did they do that, but they went up into the holy place, to the table of showbread, which represents the Word of God, and declared, you can't understand the Word of God for yourself. Only the priest can explain it to you. In this way, they promoted that the traditions of the church are more important than the Word of God. Not only did they do that, history shows. But they reached up into the altar of incense, which represents prayer, and claimed, "You cannot pray directly to God. You have to go through a priest." In fact, they even created their own two-compartment room, divided by a curtain, with a man sitting on the place of God, hearing the confessions of other men. This is mimicking God's most holy place, friends. These counterfeit teachings put the light right out of the church, thus creating the Dark Ages. Finally, the Roman Catholic Church went up into the most holy place and took God's law, His Ten Commandments, and just messed with them. We spent much time looking at these details together in this series. They took the fourth commandment, the seventh-day Sabbath, and cast it down and put in its place a first-day worship. Satan is determined to mess with God's GPS. He wants you lost. Shall we despair? What's God going to do now? Well, there was one more prophecy called the 2300-year prophecy. And this prophecy stated that at the end of the 2300 years, which would end in 1844, friends, this is a deeper study, which I recommend you ask our Bible instructors about, but I need it to make this point. In this 2,300-year time period, the sanctuary would be cleansed or restored. You see, Daniel 8:14 says that it shall be restored to its rightful state, back to God's way. So watch this. You know what our God begins to do over a period of 500 years? He begins to restore every truth that had been cast down during the Dark Ages. Let's return to our last blueprint slide showing the truths being cast down. Watch closely what our God does. There was a man by the name of John Wycliffe who comes upon earth's scene in the 1300s. What does God have Wycliffe do? He translates the Bible into the language of the common people, thus restoring the table of showbread. He is why each of us have a Bible to read in our own language today. Friends, if I was living in the 1300s, I would have been following John Wycliffe all around. Now, in the 1400s, a man by the name of Martin Luther is born. What a man of God. Martin Luther begins the Protestant Reformation in the 1500s. And through him, God restores the truth that it is Christ Jesus' sacrifice on the cross that pays for our sins, not penance. So if I was living in that time, I know I would have been a Lutheran. Praise God for the Lutheran movement. Amen? In the 1500s, a man named John Calvin comes upon the scene, the founder of the Presbyterian movement. John Calvin had a special burden for prayer. He said, "We could go directly to the throne of God for ourselves." And John Calvin effectively restores the altar of incense. I pray that during this time, I would have been a Presbyterian. Do you see, friends, that God's people continue to accept any new truth or new light that God reveals to them? Fantastic. In the 1600s, there was a man named John Smith, who upon studying his Bible, he said, "Wait a minute, you can't baptize by infant sprinkling. The Bible clearly says you have to be fully submerged, confess, and repent of your sins before you are baptized." This effectively restored the laver. He became a founder of the Baptist movement. And friends, if I was living in the 1600s, I definitely would have been a Baptist. In the 1700s, a man by the name of John Wesley enters the scene. And John Wesley is the founder of the Methodist movement. He has a special burden for the gospel getting out into the whole world. And God, through him, effectively restores the seven-branch candlestick. Let your light so shine. If I was living in the 1700s, I pray I would have been a Methodist. Friends, one more article of furniture is left to be restored. What movement would God call upon the scene in the 1800s to restore the final piece of missing truth? What movement restores the Ark of the Covenant? Seventh-day Adventism restores the Ten Commandments found inside the Ark of the Covenant, including the fourth commandment, remember the Sabbath day to keep it holy. God's chosen day, his Sabbath, is our seal. We study this, friends. It's his mark on you to be saved. We saw that in the presentation, the authentic seal. God has called you for such a time as this. He wants you to know his Bible truth. We are told in the Bible in Revelation 7 that we must have the seal of the living God to make it through the end time. We must be sealed for heaven, friends. We studied how the first angel in Revelation 14 takes the gospel into the whole world. This gospel could not have been preached during the Dark Ages because God's truths have been taken away and cast down, taken away from the people. By 1844, all articles of truth had been restored by God. So who are the Seventh-day Adventists? Our heritage is Lutheran, Baptist, Methodist, Presbyterian. We just kept taking all these restored truths by God, his blueprint, in its entirety, and moving it down the timeline of Earth's history. In 1988, there was a football game, Cal State versus Stanford. It was called The Play. There were 4 seconds left on the clock. Cal State was down by 1 point. The band had already begun to celebrate. All Stanford had to do was kick the ball off. They figured the game was over. I mean, what are the odds of the other team returning the ball and winning? So they kick the ball off, and down the field the ball goes. Cal State gets the ball, and they begin running. As the first guy begins running, someone tackles him. But before he hits the ground, he tosses the ball to his teammate. On the other side of the field, the band is already marching in celebration. People are on their feet screaming. The second guy gets the ball and begins running. The commentators are getting excited and they're raising their voices because the second guy gets tackled. But before he hits the ground, he passes the ball off. The third guy, the same thing. The fourth guy, the same thing. The fifth guy, the same thing. The sixth guy catches the ball. Everybody's screaming and are on their feet. And that sixth guy runs into the end zone. Listen to me, friends. The devil's band is on the field right now. They think the game is over. They think that we commandment-keeping Christians, those that believe the Bible fully, Seventh-day Adventists, are a beaten people. Friends, God wants us to finish the game. Let's wrap it up and go home. There is no time left on the clock. 1844 was the last time prophecy in the Bible. Friends, study that out for yourself. In my mind, I see the angels on their feet or on their wings. They're cheering for us. Come on, take it into the end time, the end zone. And off God's people go down the field. The first angel's message, the second angel's message, the third angel's message. It's all there, friends. The third angel's message is nothing more than the message of Noah. Get into the ark. Bible truth. Get into the ark before it's too late. Why? Because a seal of God is found inside the ark. The Bible says those who are outside the ark will be marked for death. We read in Revelation 15 and 16 that the angels with the seven last plagues are seen coming out of the most holy place. Why? Because those who receive the plagues are those who ignored and rejected what is found inside the most holy place. Our message is to get into the ark. For those who choose to get into the ark and receive God's seal, do we need to fear the impending seven last plagues? As always, Scripture has our answer. Psalms 91, a favorite chapter of mine. Verse 1, He who dwells in the secret place of the Most High shall abide under the shadow of the Almighty. This is a promise of protection, friends. Claim it. Verse 10, No evil shall befall you, nor shall any plague come nigh or near your dwelling. Not one plague. Just like the Israelites. Do you believe God's promises? Our God, throughout all of Earth's history, has kept His every promise to us. He is so ready to have His character vindicated. He promises that your bread and water will be sure. I trust Him. In Isaiah 43, 1 and 5, God says, Fear not, for I have redeemed you. I have called you by your name. You are mine. Fear not, for I am with you. Let's put that to memory, friends, because we are going to need it, probably sooner than we think. Someday the only treasure that you may own, it's the only possession that no one can take from you, is what you have stored in your mind. May it be of saving value. So hallelujah. Jesus comes. He cracks the sky. The Bible is so clear that every eye shall see Him coming. We've studied how the righteous dead in their graves are raised to meet Him in the air. This is no secret, friends. Everyone sees it happening. Don't be fooled. We then studied how the righteous go to heaven for the millennium or jury duty. When the books were opened back in 1844, it was simply this. In Revelation 12:10, we see Satan was accusing God's people. And the reason God opened the books is not to try and condemn you or me, but to prove Satan a liar. So when Satan threatens, well, but he did this, or but she did that, God affirms, heaven's book records they repented of them all. So they are white as snow. They are my children. The books contain key evidence to save you, not to destroy you. Now, when the judgment begins at the millennium, the righteous get to see the books, and they too join the chorus of angels. Just and true are thy ways, O God. You judge righteously. And at the end of the millennium, God comes down from heaven and resurrects the wicked dead on earth, as we studied. And at that time, this planet will turn into the biggest movie theater the world has ever seen. We are told in panoramic view, everyone will watch this movie. It's Earth's final movie. Now, this is reality TV. This is no make-believe. I don't want the lost, the wicked, pointing at me and saying, you saw this movie and you didn't tell me about it? You told me about the latest Hollywood blockbuster, but you didn't tell me about the movie, the story that counted? The great controversy? Now comes the time when God must destroy the wicked. But understand the reason God uses fire. It's not because he's mad, but because he is love. You see, God is described as consuming fire in Hebrews 12:29. And the Song of Solomon

better be fireproof. Just like when God showed Moses the burning bush. How is it this bush burns, but is not consumed? God was trying to show Moses, this is my ideal for humanity. He wants us to be able to stand in his presence like Shadrach, Meshach, and Abednego, who were thrown in that fire and were not consumed. Listen to me. It's the righteous that burn forever with the glory of God. The wicked are not fireproof, and they burn up, fully consumed. God will not allow them into heaven because heaven would be hell for them. Do you see how the devil flips it? In terrific majesty, God, with those great big arms, stretches out and embraces the wicked one last time. All the wicked in one giant hug. And in that embrace, the wicked feel the love that they have rejected. It is then that every knee will bow down, and all will declare, "Just and true are thy ways, O God." There is a unanimous decision to destroy the wicked. And then God renews planet Earth to his original plan, a perfect garden paradise. And the Bible says in Isaiah 66:23, from Sabbath to Sabbath, all flesh shall come to worship before me. You see, friends, we'll be keeping the Sabbath in heaven for eternity. This is Earth's final movie, friends. God has called you for such a time as this. Stop sitting on the fence. Satan wants you to believe your doubts and doubt your beliefs. No matter what you have done, Jesus has more than enough mercy to cover you. Jesus will finish what he started in you long ago as a child. Just ask him. All he needs is permission, and he will come in to fill your life. Our God is able. He is more than capable to keep his every promise. I wish I could better describe him to you, because he's indescribable, even incomprehensible. He's invincible, and he's irresistible. And when you fall in love with him, you cannot get him out of your mind, and he will never let go of your hand. You can't outlive him, and you cannot live without him. Death couldn't handle him, and the grave couldn't hold him. The tomb is empty, friends. Our Redeemer lives, and he wants you with him forever. Let's pray. Heavenly Father, King of the universe, I pray that each of us stand firmly in your truth, that we remain alert to the snares of Satan, that we claim your promises of protection and provision during these last days. You are mighty and merciful, and you keep protecting and providing when we don't deserve it. You see us as your diamonds in the rough, and you make us shine like new. Praise you, Jesus. You are the King of Kings. I especially pray right now for my friends who have been studying with me through this series. You know the heart of each one. Send your Holy Spirit in a special way and help them to walk in your truth so that we all meet together in heaven. Oh, that day. May we proclaim you to the whole world. I pray these things in your precious name. Amen. Friends, the great controversy teaches us that God has a GPS map for you. He continues to do everything he can to assure your salvation. God has a plan for this world, and most importantly, he has a plan for you. I want to thank each of you for entrusting me with your time in studying these Bible topics.

0: 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I do hope and pray that you will follow Jesus all the days of your life. Again, thank you so much for watching Unlocking Bible Prophecies. May God bless you abundantly. Choose God's way. Good night, friends.
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2: This devotional, A Childlike Faith, is written by Jill Morricone. Assuredly, I say to you, unless you are converted and become as little children, you will by no means enter the kingdom of heaven. Matthew 18, verse 3. It was time for my phone call with my nephews. My sister's children, all boys, live in North Carolina. Since we don't get to see them as often as we like, our phone time became a special time to learn about their lives. Caleb, who was 5 years old, usually saved his time for last. He picked up the phone, and I prepared to hear about his Lego set or what the cat did that day. His first words, however, stopped me in my tracks. "Auntie Jill, I'm so happy because I asked Jesus into my life." A lump formed in my throat. "Oh, sweetheart, I'm so proud of you." I fought to keep the tears out of my voice. "That's the best decision you'll ever make." His childish voice prattled on. "I can't read the Bible yet, but when I want to be mean to my brothers, I ask Jesus to help me. I love God more than anything else, and I get to talk to him every night." The conversation turned quickly to something else, but his words burned in my mind. Was that the secret to walking with Jesus? Later, I thought about the simplicity of his faith as I talked to a woman on the phone. "If I could only know Jesus forgives me, do you think he'd accept me after what I've done?" As she talked, I heard a childish voice in my mind. "Auntie Jill, I'm so happy because I asked Jesus into my life." Then a coworker stopped by my desk. "I'm so irritated by this woman." Again, I heard a little voice. "When I want to be mean, I ask Jesus to help me." Toward evening, I received an email. "I know I shouldn't because I'm married, but I'm having feelings for someone else." Again, I heard Caleb's voice. "I love Jesus more than anything else." Is that the secret to walking with Jesus? A childlike faith, Jesus has accepted and forgiven me. A childlike request, "Help me, Jesus, give me victory." A childlike love, "I love Jesus above everything else. Father, restore in me the faith of a child."
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1: 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The The following program was pre-recorded. I will.

0: Welcome to another 3ABN Today Behind the Scenes program. We're so glad that you've joined us. Wow, Jill, got all those words out. Seemed very long. 3ABN Today. Oh, did it really?
1: You can eat your Wheaties in the morning.
0: Okay, that's all right. You know, I do have my apple a day, or multiple apples. I love apples. But anyway, thank you for being a part of our 3ABN family. You know, we're just so blessed to be in partnership with the Lord Jesus Christ, but also with you. You know, we could not do it without you. It's because of you and your continued prayerful financial support for the ministry of 3ABN that we're able to reach the entire world with the gospel message of Jesus Christ. You know, tonight, I am just so excited. You may ask, well, why? Well, one, the Lord Jesus Christ is on the throne. Yeah. There's a whole lot going on in this world, a lot of earthquakes, and you've probably noticed it, some devastating earthquakes, wars and rumors of wars, a lot of chaos around the world. Mm-hmm. But we know that Jesus Christ is the same yesterday, today, and forever.
2: Amen.
0: He's the author and the finisher of our faith. So that's why I'm encouraged tonight, in spite of everything that's going on, we all right now, at this moment in Earth's history, have a part to play in God's work. So these behind the scenes programs, Jill, are exciting because it's really praising God for what He is doing through His ministry, your ministry, 3ABN.
1: Mm-hmm. And tonight is all about evangelism.
0: It is.
1: The heartbeat of 3ABN from the very beginning, almost 42 years ago, has been evangelism. And tonight we have some extremely exciting brand new projects and initiatives coming out. And they're all evangelism focused because the Lord Jesus calls us to get the gospel to the world.
2: Yeah.
1: And He uses you. He uses each one of us. What a privilege, you
2: That's
1: know,
2: right.
1: to have a part in spreading that gospel message. We have some of our family around the table. Mr. Danny, Dr. Yvonne, Mom and Dad. Glad you're here.
3: What a privilege to be here. And I was thinking again, this is just an extension. I'm looking at some of the things that we're doing of the blessing is on the go.
2: Yes.
3: And as long as we keep doing that, God's going to keep blessing. But I want you to know He blesses through you. Right, through your prayers and your financial support. Mm-hmm. But there are some exciting things going. And over the years, you know, programming changes. Our message doesn't change.
0: That's right.
3: But our programming changes. When we started, Ryan, and we hadn't introduced Ryan Johnson, pastor. So I referred to you, could put you on call. But when we started back then, there was no social media.
2: Yeah. Right.
3: There was no cell phones in the 1980s. There, you drove somewhere, if you were going somewhere and you got a phone.
0: Payphone.
3: Payphone, absolutely. And that was that. So we gave the message that we're still giving today, but we have to do it in numerous ways to reach so many people on so many hundreds, if not thousands, of communication highways. And so I'm thankful that our leadership and our team, to all of you that are catching up with all of this. Sometimes we get a little slow start, but now that we're on the go,
0: momentum,
3: that literally hitting social media, because that's where billions of people are listening and watching. So I'm excited today to hear some of the new projects going on.
4: Amen. I love doing BTS behind the scenes because we get to hear, and our audience gets to hear, just what's going on in terms of all of these different initiatives and programs that 3ABN has. So it's such, it's a blessing for us to be here as well.
1: Amen. Amen. Coming around the table, Mr. Danny already introduced you, but Pastor Ryan Johnson, our Dare to Dream General Manager, you and your beautiful wife are here. She can't be on tonight, but we're just so glad that you're here this evening.
5: And I'm glad to be here. I too am very excited. And you know, one thing that I learned during the pandemic is how the Lord uses the spectrum of communication to do His work, which of course is evangelism. And it's wonderful that He allows us, flawed people, to be used for His glory. During the pandemic, social media was a big thing. Getting the gospel out where people in some places were confined at home, but also in some of those, I'd say, country places. You know, I'm a North Carolinian. I was pastoring in Pahrump, Nevada, also at that time. It's way out. Sometimes you just drive by, roll down the window, and shout the gospel out the window. And literally, from the verbal form to the social media form, we have seen the Lord use it all to bring souls in to his kingdom.
1: Amen. Coming around the table here, we have our brother Darrell Thomas. He and his beautiful wife are part of the ministry here. Sasha can't be on this evening, but Darrell works with our media management team here, but he's also producer for this brand new initiative we're going to be talking about. And Darrell, we're just so glad you're here tonight.
2: It's a pleasure to be on here, and really, I love the focus of evangelism because I realize we all have gifts and talents that can be utilized in order to reach people, really the unreached. Regarding the project that my wife and I have been working on, it's just wonderful to see that God sees well in advance, years in advance. He's preparing you for the work that he has lying ahead. And so as we will talk in a bit about this upcoming new initiative, I'm just really excited to see what God will do.
1: Amen.
6: Yeah, absolutely. You know, one thing I want to touch on briefly before we go to that, Darrell, and that is 3ABN's fall camp meeting, homecoming camp meeting is right around the corner. So this is August. Next month, September, is 3ABN's fall homecoming camp meeting, September 24 through 26. It's a Thursday night through a Sabbath evening. And Jill and, of course, the rest of the team here, family, what a blessing camp meeting is. Yeah. It's a wonderful time of fellowship, one with another, absorbing God's word, but then not just keeping it inside, but going back to our respective workplaces, our churches and families and sharing what we've learned. But our theme this coming camp meeting, who wants to say it?
1: Sabbath.
6: On the Sabbath. That's right.
1: Rest.
6: Praise the Lord.
1: Rest, relationship, redemption. Mm-hmm. And I think, I know we've referenced this before, but whether you're not currently keeping the Sabbath, maybe the church you grew up in, you're not familiar with the Sabbath, this is a wonderful opportunity to learn the beautiful truth in God's word, to learn about the gift that he has given us in the Sabbath. And if you were raised in a Sabbath-keeping faith, maybe the Sabbath's become routine or legalistic. This is an opportunity for us to come back to our God is the creator of the Sabbath, the reminder that our God is the Redeemer and that we have rest in the Sabbath. So just a gift, no matter where we come from in our background, we can learn from this the gift of the Sabbath. Yeah, look forward to it.
6: Oh, yeah. And we open up, of course, our campground. So you call us here at 3ABN, 618-627-4651. It's right there on your screen. And just call us and say, hey, I'm bringing my RV. And we don't charge for that. You can just come and hook up. We have full hookups, Mr. Danny. I mean, you had that vision years ago to have that there. It's right by the 3ABN Worship Center. If you've never been here before, beautiful. You can walk right across, right to the worship center. Or we have little golf carts. We'll actually transport you from your RV to the worship center if need be. And again, you're just in a beautiful country setting here. It's a beautiful time of year, the fall time here at 3ABN. Of course, we have children's meeting. The food is complimentary. We have tent camping, bathhouses. So please come. There's nothing like being here at 3ABN. We just love seeing you. Is it shaking your hand, hugging your neck, so to speak? We give tours of the 3ABN facilities if you'd like to see that. But it's just, again, a great time of fellowship and learning from God's word.
3: Really is. There's nothing like meeting people one-on-one.
6: That's right.
3: We talk through the glass, you know, but when people are here, you get to see them, meet them, hear their testimonies.
6: Yes.
3: It's so encouraging.
6: It is.
3: Can only imagine what heaven will be like when we have people from around the world getting together. It needs to be for eternity. There'll be so many people and so many visits to make, so many planets to go to. But camp meeting is a wonderful time for saints of God to get together to prepare for heaven.
4: It's great to watch it on television, but it's even more special to be here. There's just that special anointing that's in that sanctuary where we're having the meeting. It's just so precious. So
6: it is.
4: If you can come, by all means, make the trip. It's really worth it. Such a blessing.
3: I never looked for something to preach on for the Sabbath service, and I wait, and this time I'm barely just now getting where I think I want to go, so I should be planning farther ahead. But I think we're going to talk about extremes.
6: Okay.
3: And so we're going to talk about extremes, and I'll just leave it at that.
6: Okay. Looking forward to to hearing the message.
3: I love that. Yes. Devil doesn't care which side of the boat you fall out of, just once you fall out.
6: That's right.
4: That's right.
1: Correct. That's right. Mm-hmm. We want to look at Jesus. Absolutely. Yeah. I know each one of the 3BM family here, Pastor Ryan, you're going to be preaching.
5: Mm-hmm.
1: Do you know what your topic is?
5: I do. So we will be inaugurating, as it were, the Sabbath here on earth by beginning with creation. And I was like, oh, praise the Lord that I have this topic. Why would you give me that? I'm gonna have so much fun. One thing that I learned, my daddy used to tell me all the time, that after the Lord had done all his work, and the Bible says it's work, that he had faith enough in his own word to rest on the Sabbath, and the world that he had spoken into existence did not unravel itself.
3: Okay.
1: Yeah. All right.
5: We may have faith that when we rest on the Sabbath day, the Lord who has sustained us, who has worked through us, it's not going to unravel.
4: Come on.
5: You can have faith in the Sabbath.
3: I like that. That's great.
4: Come on, you're preaching right here.
3: All right.
5: Sister Jill, looking forward to that.
3: Amen.
1: I love that. Dr. David Shin will be here with us sharing a couple messages, and we have the rest of the 3BN family. Topics, remember the Sabbath. The Sabbath was made for man. The Lord of the Sabbath. The Sabbath, walk as he walked. The Sabbath, rest for the restless.
3: Hmm.
1: The Sabbath, from duty to delight.
4: Hmm.
1: The Sabbath, a sign between me and you. And it continues on. So just looking forward to it. And we have sometimes done a prayer panel Sabbath afternoon. This time we're doing a Bible Q&A. So we'll be having a panel on the stage, and we'll be taking your questions and the questions of those in the audience and doing that Bible Q&A. So
3: I think the timing is perfect because the late Charlie Kirk, you know, had written a book. I interviewed him a little bit, and others did too. But the fact that he had millions of viewers and people who are interested, and he's no longer with us, I think many of these people who got interested and maybe read his book.
6: Oh, yeah.
3: Because he admitted he didn't have it all down.
6: Mm-hmm.
3: He was learning it. It was in the process when we talked to him in Phoenix, and he was still learning it as he goes. Oh, but yes. I think that people, there are probably a few million people want to hear more information on this topic. And so it gives us an opportunity to share that not only within our own group, because it's no good if we're just talking to each other.
6: Yeah.
3: But the idea that I believe there'll be more people interested in this topic today than there was 10 years ago, for instance.
1: Absolutely.
4: And the people who have grown up as Adventists often can take the Sabbath for granted.
1: Yeah.
4: So it's really good to have a new perspective, some new ideas about the Sabbath and its relevance and importance to us spiritually. So I think it's a great topic.
3: Amen. Yeah. Mm-hmm. One of the things that hit me was I started thinking about the direction of going was about how many people have left the church who are still in it.
6: Wow.
3: Think about that for a minute.
6: Yeah.
3: Many people have left the church. Wow. But they're still in it.
1: Yeah.
3: And one of those things is they've lost sight of God's commandments and the Sabbath, that rest, the joy, the peace that you get, because the relationship, the Sabbath is all about building a relationship with our Creator God.
1: Right.
3: It's not about do's and don'ts and all of these things.
6: Yeah.
3: And so what an opportunity for us and for me personally brings me back to where am I? Because I was raised legalistic. Ryan, we love sports, my brothers and I, but Sabbath was like the downer, like you can't play ball today, get home from church.
6: Mm-hmm.
3: And I'm not saying you should, but I'm just saying everything was do's and don'ts. You can't do this, you can't do that.
6: Mm-hmm.
3: And so it was about do's and don'ts. Later, it took me quite a few years in life and adulthood before I really began to understand, wow, the Sabbath is great. This rest, God knew exactly what he was doing.
6: Yes.
3: It's great for our relationship. Rather than, you know, I always considered myself religious, but I didn't really have a relationship with Jesus. And I think there's still a lot of people right there today that maybe we'll have an opportunity. And I can't wait to hear all the sermons.
6: Yeah, me too.
3: Got to hear the rest of yours.
6: Well, we wanted to actually bring also to you at home. This is brand new. We're talking about several brand new projects that 3ABN is involved with or initiatives. And this is for you that are young. Or young at heart.
1: Yay.
6: Yes. Okay. So Yeah, I need to be careful how I say this. I don't consider myself young anymore. And I said nothing about you, baby. So you're still young. But but this is actually for people like me. I'm turning 50 this year. So amen. Darrell, talk to us about Jordan's Crossing. This is brand new 3ABN audio drama series. Oh, so yes. Talk to us about this and how God has laid this on your heart, you and your wife.
2: Jordan's Crossing is evangelism. There are a lot of kids out there. We're thinking between the ages of 8 and 14, mm-hmm. and even like the young at heart, as you said, mm-hmm. Who a lot of times they may be busy in life. And so this is an avenue to reach them in a way where they can be doing work in the kitchen or doing things,
6: driving
2: in the car, and they can be listening to these, it's 30-minute episodes. The first season is actually 6 episodes. But the content is meant to bring out the idea of crossing from uncertainty to faith. Mm-hmm. The underlying theme of this first season is the call of Moses. You think of the burning bush. Even episode 1 is the unexpected call. And then the call of Moses to go back to his people. And so by the end of season 1, we want to get to the place where Moses and Aaron are now coming face to face with Pharaoh. But the point of this program is to show people how to overcome challenges that they face. The title of the program, Jordan's Crossing. You think of Joshua and the Israelites. God told Joshua that the priests were to first step foot in the Jordan and then the waters would part. Mm-hmm. You think of Elijah and Elisha. Twice Elisha went back and forth. But each time it was an act of faith. Mm-hmm. And so really we want to exemplify, teaching people out there how we can incorporate faith into all of life's circumstances, whether it's good times, bad times. There's going to be some subject matter that we touch on that I guess would be really close to home for people. We have, for instance, my son has a disability. We're going to have people in there who have disabilities and other things that will people will be able to relate to that are everyday challenges that people go through, and teaching them from the Bible, and obviously there's a storyline that we scripted, but teaching them from the Bible the tools that are necessary in order for them to overcome those challenges and not to be overcome by them.
6: So this series is sort of like a Your Story Hour. Some people may be familiar with Your Story Hour, Discovery Mountain. I think folks on the family did Adventures in Odyssey. So it'd be an audio drama, something like that. So talk to us about Jordan's Crossing in the little village.
2: So the idea for Jordan's Crossing actually came from the history of Thompsonville itself.
5: Oh, that's cool.
1: You mean our town right here?
2: Yes.
1: Okay.
2: And obviously, you know, we had to have a bit of 3ABN flavor.
6: Absolutely.
2: some of the culture of 3ABN. But the history of Thompsonville is that it was originally called Jordan's Settlement. There were a number of families that founded this settlement, but one of the families, as it's named in Jordan's Settlement, was the Jordan family. 7 brothers, and all of them had kind of biblical names: Elias, James, John. But this family helped to start what we see here today. And so the location of this town of Jordan's Crossing is actually supposed to be based in the southern Illinois area. It's supposed to be as culturally diverse as 3ABN itself. Many people may not realize, but we have many different cultures. We're not just reaching people outside of 3ABN who are from all different parts of the world, but 3ABN itself.
6: That's right.
2: You know, you have the song Mending Broken People.
5: Yes.
2: Which I will have to say will be in the program. It has a little cameo appearance. Yeah. But the idea for me coming to 3ABN was a little Jordan's Crossing in and of itself. And I realized many people who have been brought here have gone through the same thing.
5: Yes.
2: We had over about 60 people who recorded for this first season, which is phenomenal. In-house people.
6: Yeah, 3ABN's employees, volunteers.
2: Yes. And one of the greatest things is that one of the town founder, his name is Old Ted Peters. His great grandson is voiced by Pastor Ryan Johnson, Ted Peters. But Old Ted Peters, the interesting or the amazing thing about this character is that I haven't checked the statistics out there for Christian radio drama series voice actors, but I believe we might have a stake at the claim for the oldest voice actor, which is Pastor Claude Turner. That is 6 years old. Wow.
6: So he came and recorded in 3-Bin Radio.
5: That's us.
4: That's great.
5: Yeah, that's great.
2: So it doesn't get any better than that.
6: Wow, that's awesome.
2: And I know we have the logo for the program.
6: Yeah, let's put that up. Jordan's Crossing.
2: And so it really exemplifies the idea of stepping into the Jordan and then allowing God to then part the waters before us.
1: I love the little 3-Bin logo on the boot there. That's precious. Nice. I like that a lot.
2: Yes.
1: Jordan's Crossing, stepping in.
2: Yeah.
4: I like the fact that it's a modern shoe. It's not a sandal.
2: Yeah. Mm-hmm. Yes.
6: No, that's right.
4: So it's a modern shoe that says, God's word is relevant to us now.
2: Today, yes.
4: So that's a...
6: So the little village incorporates like a library, a little train station,
2: Ted Shed would be kind of like the hub. There's also a location called Haven Radio, which is supposed to be like a 3BN-esque radio station. But it one of the greatest things about this experience has been, like I mentioned, we had 60 voice actors, but to see all of the different personalities, people who thought they would never be able to participate in something like this, people don't want to, may not have the courage to be in front of the camera as we are today, but their voice is a gift that God has given to them.
1: Yeah.
2: And so what better way to give glory to God than to utilize their voice? We prayed before every single recording.
6: Mm-hmm.
2: And so we believe that God has anointed this program to reach the masses.
6: Evangelism.
2: We do have a brief video clip
6: that
2: actually shows some of the recording. So this is my wife and my daughter there. Obviously, as a family, we couldn't not participate in this program.
4: That's right.
1: This is in our 3-Bin Radio studio.
2: Yes. We had Jennifer. She has done an amazing job at coaching.
6: Mm-hmm.
2: We have such great talent here that God has invested us with. And one of the greatest things, as I mentioned, was the amount of different personalities that we had brought in. We have Sister Anissa Johnson there. But I think the greatest blessing has been to know that people were so willing. I remember when I first pitched this program.
1: There's a little Emma. Is that Emma?
2: Yeah. We do have some school children who have participated from the Thompsonville Junior Christian Academy.
6: Mm-hmm.
2: But when I first pitched this program to the 3ABN staff, you could hear a pin drop after it. And I said, oh, no. Did I say something wrong? And this was a pitch to get people to audition.
6: Mm-hmm. Mm-hmm.
2: And then it didn't take long. It was like a day or two. But the people applying to audition just came out of the woodworks.
6: Mm-hmm.
2: And before you know it, we had 4 weeks of intensive half-day recordings scheduled, which we just concluded this past week.
6: Mm-hmm.
2: But praise God for what he has done so far and what he will do with this program.
1: Mm-hmm.
2: Just as a nugget for season two, as I mentioned, season one, we kind of end with Pharaoh and Aaron and Moses meeting up. And it's going to end with that. But in season two, we want to bring out kind of like the last plagues. But the ultimate objective is to take us all the way into the promised land through these episodes.
6: Mm-hmm.
2: And definitely the biggest thing is preparation for the second coming of Christ.
1: Mm-hmm.
2: And each of us will have an opportunity to enter into that heavenly Canaan land.
6: Mm-hmm.
2: So this is truly preparation, not just for, I mean, it's not just entertainment.
6: No,
2: yeah. I don't want our listeners or viewers to think that this is just for entertainment's sake.
6: No, not at all.
2: There's a key evangelistic spiritual undertone to all of these episodes.
4: That's great.
6: The thing that I also appreciate is that the scripture also talking about relevant real-time things like you're mentioning a few minutes ago that families, children are facing right now, because it's amazing to me as I hear some of the parents talk about their children and what they're hearing and facing in school. Mr. Dan, you talked about social media, what they're being bombarded with and the real struggles, the mental challenges, their beliefs, same sex, all that kind of stuff. We can weave throughout these episodes, bringing in the Bible like you're talking about, but it's real life, relevant situations that your family may be facing right now. So to bring this into this Jordan's Crossing series, I just appreciate it very much. And the enthusiasm and the evangelism, because Mr. Danny, 3ABN is all about evangelism. So this is another avenue we feel that 3ABN can reach other people, because we've had some people say, well, you guys do so much video, we've got some radio, we're listening to other audio drama stuff out there, but could 3ABN maybe do something like that? Because I don't want my child to have screen time all the time.
4: Right.
6: I want them to listen and have the imagination.
4: That's
6: good. Work on that aspect of the brain. And so, like, hey, we already have Mr. Danny Radio Studios. We've got microphones. We've got in-house talent God's given us. We've got the editing capabilities. Why not go ahead and do this? So as we have time, that's what we're doing. So thank you so much for your leadership there. Go ahead.
4: So, Darrell, how is it structured? So is it like part Bible characters and part characters and, you know, in life, or how?
2: So there at this point, there aren't Bible like reenacted Bible scenes or anything like that. It's mainly dealing with contemporary life issues from a modern perspective, but still bringing it back to God's word. We have many times where people are leaning on prayer within the program, and we're not trying to sugarcoat it. We are full on a Christian program, and we want to make it take that step forward to say, this is the way that God would want you to handle this situation.
4: Yes.
2: Yes.
4: Oh, that's good. That's rich.
2: Yes.
4: I can't wait to hear it.
2: Oh, yeah.
4: I'm looking forward to it.
6: So, Jill, when is it supposed to come out?
1: That's a great question. We do not have a launch date, but it is coming out very soon. I would say maybe October. Do you think we'll reach October?
2: Yes. By God's grace, I believe we can achieve that.
1: Yeah. Absolutely.
6: So the first season is Crossing from Uncertainty to Faith. And what I have here is episode one is The Unexpected Call to Mission Moment. Number three, What's in Your Hand? Number four, Stick to the Plan. Five, Help is on the Way. And episode number six, Miracle Workers. Looking forward to it. And we hope to, in the next, maybe behind the scenes, actually be able to play a little excerpt from several of the programs for you. So look forward to that. Thank you.
1: Anything you want to add, Pastor Ryan? I know you've been involved in that as well.
5: You know, it's been a wonderful experience. One thing I really do appreciate, Dr. Shelton, is how the 3ABN family comes in and just supports his ministry. They're all in, all in. And no one comes in halfway. It's 100%. But then you see, you know, little families working together.
4: Yes.
5: You know, I get to be there and work with my family, and you saw Brother Darrell and his family and many other others here. Yesterday, we were recording a special series of our program on Dare to Dream called The Real Deal. And this series is called Incredible Answers to Prayer. I invited my older brother to come in. He had quite a harrowing experience where he was accosted at gunpoint in his home. And that's a whole thing. Please go check that out. But when he arrived at his house right before someone pointed a gun at him, he was coming from church, he was listening to the old My Story Hours.
6: Oh, yes. Back.
5: Listen, he is in his 40s. And it had that effect. You know, when we evangelize to our young people, we carry it. And it's wonderful that the Lord is leading you and your team. And thank you, administration, for being open-minded to invest in the young people. If the Lord has not come yet, and I believe he will have, when they get our ages, they'll still be listening to this stuff. And it is formative in a positive way.
1: Amen. It is indeed. I love that. Thank you so much, Sasha and Darrell.
2: You know, thank you.
1: I know Sasha's been involved in it, your wife greatly as well.
2: But I should mention, without my wife by my side.
5: Speak it.
4: Come on now.
2: I don't
6: know. My brother.
4: There you go.
5: Yeah, no fist bump.
2: I mentioned earlier about how God years in advance.
6: I love it.
2: I mentioned how God years in advance prepares us for what he has in store for us in the future. And I mean, God definitely knew what he was doing when he brought my wife into my life, because she is such a great administrator when it comes to organization, scheduling. I mean, I say, okay, so who do we have recording today? And she says, okay, we got this person and that. She's, you know, contacting them to rear. And yes, I said, praise God.
6: He knows what he's doing.
2: Yes.
6: Praise God. Yeah, no, looking forward to it very much. Our plan is to actually have it on an app. It'll be its own app, but in the beginning, I believe it'll be a link on 3BN's website, which will then direct you to Jordan's Crossing. That is the plan. So, so excited about this evangelism tool because as you were talking about earlier, Mr. Danny, the way the message of 3BN has not changed.
1: Yeah.
6: Why? Because God doesn't change. His word is steadfast and sure. But how we deliver it has changed through the years. I remember helping my dad dig a hole to put a big steel pipe in the ground with concrete, a lot of concrete around it. Why? Because we were putting a 10-foot or 8-foot dish on this big old pole in the ground. We had to let the concrete dry, and then we had this big old receiver thing, whatever it was, Mr. Danny, that would actually turn that satellite dish. And it went, right. And then we got 3ABN in the boondocks of West Virginia. And man, what a day that was. We couldn't believe it. Right there in the old holler of West Virginia. But wow. Now, like you mentioned, cell phones and stuff and how you can get 3ABN on the 3ABN Plus app. And then how people are searching for truth. So that's why Darrell talked about evangelism at Jordan's Crossing. People I know will be looking out there that have never heard of 3ABN that are looking for children, family friendly Christian content.
4: Yeah.
6: By putting searches on Google, which will then take them to the AI mode. We're putting it in place so that it'll then direct them to Jordan's Crossing as a great, hey, check this out. You've never heard of it, which will then direct them to 3ABN. So that's why it's all about evangelism.
3: For you young folk in the late 80s.
6: Thank you, Mr. Dennis.
5: Thank you so much.
3: Early 90s when that was happening. People, Adventists were so excited. There has never been an Adventist television station, let alone a network that you could see it anywhere in America. It started in North America before we went overseas.
6: Yeah.
3: And so people were literally, because some of the neighbors were talking to people like, what are you doing? They'd have big, beautiful trees, but the satellite's in a certain spot. So they'd go out in their yard and say, we want to get 3ABN, but the trees are, they cut them down. They cut their trees. They've been there for 50 years or 75 years. There's some of the neighbors say, what are you doing cutting these beautiful? They said, oh, we were going to get 3ABN because that was the only way you could get it. And so literally we heard that story over and over and over. People said, man, we had this beautiful tree, but it's the only place that was the position that would get it. So we just cut it down.
6: Yeah. Wow. Oh, yeah. No, that happened over and over again.
3: Yeah.
6: We would actually have at our church, we would have like 3ABN parties after church because they'd recorded like VHS tapes. The lady in the church, dear lady, Margie Stowers was her name. And we'd go to her house. She'd have a little meal there. There's only 15 members or so that attended the little church. So she lived about 5 minutes away. We'd go to her house and during the week, she'd record some 3ABN programs. We'd sit there in the afternoon. Me as a little kid, I'd get a little tired sometimes and maybe kind of fall asleep. But my parents with them would watch 3ABN, some of the programs that she recorded on VHS. They'd be encouraged and then go back. And then when we got our satellite dish, man, what amazing thing that
3: you
6: was.
3: You raised money, didn't you?
6: We did. So as you would go on the air and you would talk about 3ABN, this building that we're in right now, I think you started construction in 95, 96, somewhere around that time. We saw you talking about 3ABN Russia first, which was in the early 90s. And my sister and I would grow watermelons. We would grow strawberries. And man, I hated weeding those strawberry beds, but we would because then they would produce nice strawberries. We would sell those. And I remember sending in $25. Wow. You sent us a little cassette tape as a thank you gift from Jerry Lynn Shelton. And that was a little thank you gift. I think we got a little heart keychain one time. Then as you started building this building, I think we sent some more funds in, my sister and I, from some of the, you know, raising the watermelons, raising the strawberries for the ministry of 3ABN, because we knew it was about supporting the work of the worldwide gospel of 3ABN. So even as a kid.
3: Thank you so much.
6: You know, it's really incredible to actually be here in this building all of these years later when I had no idea as a 10-year-old, 9-year-old, right, that I'd actually be here at 3ABN in the building that we helped support. And then when we traveled to Russia, Mr. Danny, that was an emotional moment because we supported that and then to go there and to see it is like, wow, what has God wrought? It's special.
4: Yeah.
3: And you only within a matter of minutes didn't come to 3ABN. Your life was taken a totally
6: I was supposed
3: turn.
6: To go to the Georgia Cumberland Conference. And I was going to write an email to them and say, you know, I'm going to go there as a college intern. But I had an email from 3ABN saying...
3: you had applied for...
6: I had applied to 3ABN, hadn't
3: nobody
6: heard...
3: Nobody listened.
6: Yeah.
3: Or heard.
6: Well, I didn't... Yeah.
3: We heard, but I mean, no one had got back with...
6: No one had reached back out. So I said, okay, I need to do my college internship somewhere and 3ABN maybe are not interested. So I was going to my email, Yahoo, back then, or maybe it was AOL. I think it was Yahoo. And went to an old computer and was getting ready to write that email to the Georgia Cumberland Conference saying, okay, I'm going to accept your offer to go as an intern to the Georgia Cumberland Conference. When I opened my email to write that one, there was the email from 3ABN saying, you know what? Come on, Greg, come to 3ABN. You can be a college intern. September 27, 1999. Oh, wow. I came here to 3ABN and never thought I'd be here all these years later, but God has kept us here and we are so happy to be here. So a matter of 3 to 5 minutes, I would have been someplace totally different.
2: It's interesting that you should say that. Not to give it away, but there's actually a character in the program who has this. It's a strikingly similar experience. he's on his way to where he thinks it's another job.
6: Yep.
2: And then all of a sudden, God changes the plan and he ends up. And he's the one who works at the radio station.
6: Yeah. I'm not sure. But what we're saying today is, you know, God's got a plan for you. You know, God has a plan for you, just as every one of us that are sitting here at this table, everyone here that's at the ministry of 3ABN, every one of you that support this ministry, $1, $5, $100, $100,000.
5: Yeah.
6: That's not coincidence. That's divine providence. Amen. Remember that.
5: Yeah.
6: And also you at home, the work that God has given you to do, whether it is to support the ministry of 3ABN, that's the hands and feet of Jesus, I believe, reaching the world. Or maybe it's something in your own community with your church, with your workplace. God has a plan and a purpose for each one of you. The key is, and I'm still learning this, is to surrender to Jesus Christ every single day, because so many times I'm like, nope, I'm doing this. And then God says, my son, listen to me, go this way.
5: Yeah.
6: And so that's the way we need to walk. This is the way, walk ye in it.
5: Amen.
6: Praise the Lord.
3: You know, Greg, I'm literally thanking you for the support. But as you look at it, and someone told me this years ago when 3ABN started, we were the only, there was no television station in the world. It was Seventh Day Adventist programming. Then the network, there's only network you could watch, you know, from home was 3ABN. So anybody giving gave to 3ABN. And so they supported it financially. They're excited because we're the only kid on the block.
1: Mm-hmm. Mm-hmm.
3: And so as time has changed and you end up being literally thousands of ministries. Yeah. And when Jesus said, go ye into all the world, now all of us can. If we got a cell phone, you can reach people around the world.
1: Yeah.
3: But someone told me that after your, In your organization, like 3ABN's a 501c3, we're a nonprofit organization. And that once you're in, I'm going to say business for 25 years, you become an institution.
6: Mm.
3: So in people's minds, they think that you're going to be here whether they give or not.
1: Yeah.
3: Before that, it's like, man, we got to keep 3ABN on the air. We really got to keep 3ABN on the air. So literally in the last several years, our donors have gone down.
6: That's right.
3: They and have. Yet our communication highways and projects like this, we're going farther and farther, expanding and doing so many different things. And yet people get to the point that, oh, well, 3ABN's been there 40 years. It's going to stay. They don't really realize that we're not part officially. We're not officially a part of the Seventh-day Adventist Church.
6: That's right.
3: That we are our own, as I said, 501c3 nonprofit organization. So when they take up offerings, which so many people will go to churches and they'll say, man, we support 3ABN. Every time they take up an offering for media offering, you know, we give to that and support 3ABN. And then I have to say, well, honestly, I'm glad that you do, but that doesn't come to 3ABN because though we're media, we're not part of the official church.
6: Yeah.
3: Right. And that's the way it should be. That's the way we're set up.
6: That's right.
3: We support the Adventist Church,
6: right.
3: But we're totally separate ministries. So we are dependent on you as the Holy Spirit impresses you. So I'm asking you today to consider that our donations and our donors should be going up, up, up.
6: Absolutely.
3: With all the social media, the ways that we have of reaching people.
6: Mm-hmm.
3: And so when they don't, we have to look at ourselves and say, what is it that we're not doing right?
6: Mm-hmm.
3: Because, you know, 3ABN, we're somehow God gets us through, and after 42 years, we're still don't have any long-term debt.
1: That's right.
3: So when people come here and they see all the facilities and buildings, and almost everybody says, I had no idea 3ABN was this huge. It so many takes up so many acres, so many buildings, so many people. And we say, well, you're just looking here. You're not looking at the other 3ABNs around the world, you know, in different countries. So what I'm asking you today is to really think about it and pray about it, because people say, man, we love 3ABN because y'all have veered to the right or to the left.
6: That's right.
3: And yet donations really have not gone up
6: no.
3: in the last several years.
6: Mm-hmm.
3: And we understand there's so many other places to give. But I think part of that is people just assume, as I was told years ago, by people who had been in business over 25 years and ministry over 25 years, that people just, hey, 3ABN is there. We'll give to this. They'll always be there. But I just want you to know
6: that's good.
3: That 3ABN, without you, there is no 3ABN.
1: Mm-hmm.
3: So I'm going to ask you to pray and ask the Holy Spirit what he would have you to do
1: mm-hmm.
3: in order to keep this ministry not only going, but growing
1: mm-hmm.
3: and literally reach the world. I have no doubt in my mind that Jesus is coming soon.
1: Yes.
3: People say, oh, well, you know, my grandfather said it, my great-grandfather said it, you know, they believed it back in Ellen White's days, but we see signs that are happening in our own world and in our own government and our own land, our own church that says Jesus is coming very
1: That's
3: soon.
1: Right.
3: Or as one man said, if he doesn't, he'll have to apologize to Sodom and Gomorrah because he can't, this world can't keep getting worse and worse as it is. So we know that the Lord is coming soon.
6: That's right.
3: And it's the enemy is out to steal, kill, and to destroy. Where does the enemy not want people to watch? 3ABN.
1: Mm-hmm.
3: Listen, 3ABN. Why not? Because the message is still the same. It hasn't changed.
6: It's the truth.
3: Our communication highways have changed. Our approaches have changed. How to reach people. You know, the culture's changed. But the message has to stay the same. That's an undiluted three angels message, is one that would counteract the counterfeit. So I'm going to ask you today to pray like never before and say, Lord, what would you have me to do to 3ABN to help 3ABN continue to take this gospel into all the world? We don't want to be, we're not being called to be maintenance people.
6: Boy, that's right.
1: Right.
3: We're called to be movers and shakers.
6: That's right.
3: Maintenance people are great. And you got to have them. But on the front lines, which we have been now for over 40 years, we're to be movers and shakers, and you can be a part of, you're a part of that. Without you, there is no 3ABN.
6: Right.
3: So I'm going to thank you in advance for your love, prayers, and financial support of 3ABN as we head towards the end of this year, because right now, hope you don't mind me saying this, financially, this is a very tough time, for 3ABN, and summer times happen that way in early fall.
6: Oh, yeah.
3: But by the time we get to the end of the year, we really need a miracle to get caught up and make sure that we end up in the black. And we can only do that as the Holy Spirit impresses you to what you should do, what part you should play in this. If 3ABN is a blessing to you, then you ask God, what would you have me to do? May have you growing strawberries. I agree. Maybe it's watermelons. Maybe it's something else you're going to be doing, or maybe there's some other projects that you're going to be doing. But I do believe that the Lord is going to continue to bless 3ABN.
6: Right.
3: I want to let you know that we really are dependent on brothers and sisters around the world who have the same beliefs that we do, and are, we know that Jesus is coming soon. I'm going to say that without hesitation. We know that Jesus is coming soon.
6: Right.
3: And so as we work together, we have an opportunity to see millions and millions, in fact, hundreds of millions of potential viewers and listeners that we have around the world. What an impact that can make for eternity. Thank you.
6: Amen. No, thank you, Mr. Danny. And baby, if someone's wanting to give like to 3ABN Evangelism 365, how can they do that? Because right now they're feeling impressed to give. Like, you know what? I'm not going to wait any longer. I'm going to do it now. How can they do it?
1: Well, you can go to 3ABN.tv. You just click on the donate tab there at the top and you can donate that way. 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P.O. Box 220, West Frankfort, Illinois, 62896. So there's many different ways that you can connect in with the ministry of 3ABN. We always say evangelism 365 covers all of these projects that we're talking about here. So I know we're coming down toward the end of this program. Pastor Ryan, talk to us about kits and Sabbath school panel and what's going on with that.
5: I'd love to. Thank you so much, Sister Morricone. I'm also in high respect of the strawberry evangelism ministry.
6: All right.
5: Lord would allow me also to say, friends, we are dedicated to spreading the gospel to the world as Christ commands. This is evangelism.
6: That's right.
5: By his grace and at his command, this is what we do. When you support 3ABN, That is what you're supporting, mm-hmm. spreading the gospel around the world. Yeah, it was 2025, and they had a great big meeting. They called the General Conference of Seventh-day Adventists. A whole lot of Adventist people there. A whole lot of people there that are not Adventist. Mm-hmm. And they came together. I believe that was in St. Louis, wasn't it?
6: Mm-hmm. It was.
5: It was just last year. Sabbath morning came. Sabbath is always a blessing. And a preacher by the name of Jim Howard stood up. He served as the director of ministries for Sabbath School there at the General Conference, had a presentation that was called Sabbath School Alive. Here's some of the stuff he said. He said, Sabbath School, the roots of it come from exactly where we come from. That is getting together in small groups and studying the word together. Mm-hmm. He said, there's been this shift where people feel like church is just going to hear the sermon. Mm. But one is not getting the full blessing when one has not taken time for personal ministry, mm-hmm. has not taken time to study the word. And he said, that is what Sabbath School is there for. He says it is a disciple-making tool. Mm. And then he gives these three areas: study and prayer, fellowship, and mission. This is what Sabbath School is all about. And that really intrigued me, Brother Greg. So I did a little research.
6: Okay.
5: And there was a very inspired woman you might have heard of. Her name was Ellen White. Here's something that she said about Sabbath School. She said it is the heartbeat of the church. Mm. Now, as I keep saying, I have this medical background. You know what happens when the heart stops beating?
6: Inspired.
5: And so therefore, we appreciate the importance of coming together to study the word. And that is what Sabbath School is all about, which evangelism being our objective, why 3ABN is proud to introduce this thing that we're about to talk about. We believe in evangelizing in the home, evangelizing to the world. Right. We believe in equipping others to evangelize. Mm-hmm. This is also part of ministry.
6: Mm-hmm.
5: Now, we have a special toolkit that we are introducing, and we're calling it the Sabbath School Panel Toolkit. And it has two purposes. The first is personal growth. You can get this, and we can work and study Sabbath School together. So many people we have met where Sabbath School panel is the church. That's their church. They get up in the morning. They're not able to go for various reasons, but they study Sabbath School and the Word of God. Let me say that the other way. They study the Word of God.
4: That's right. There you go.
5: And Sabbath School panel, we're there together. And so this kit will allow us to stay more in contact. We'll talk about it. The other purpose of the kit is it serves as a teaching tool. Now, as Anissa and I have gone around preaching and stuff around the country, we've run into so many people who say, you know, the Sabbath School panel is what it is that I watch when I'm preparing to teach. Mm-hmm. And then we say, well, how can we help you? And they go, oh, if only we could have this or have this. And we've been listening, friends, mm-hmm. and we have been talking to administration, and we really have been praying. And this is what the Lord has directed us to put together. Mm-hmm. A special kit. And this is not the end. This is just a little notebook. This is my working notebook. We have included in here, first of all, the complete ahead of time series of videos of Sabbath School panel. All 13 for those who get the kit. And of course, we are trusting you to be honest with this media as you get it. Amen.
6: Mm-hmm.
5: Amen again, somebody.
4: Amen.
5: But this will allow you to have everything there and you can be prepared. We can study together. And if you are going to do Sabbath School teaching, whether it's in a small group in your home or mm-hmm. as is happening lately, having big corporate Sabbath schools, we are there. You can look at those videos and just kind of, we can study together your studies with our studies and be prepared. Here is something that was very much asked for. Many people said, you know, I have to teach Sabbath School, but I work and I have this. And look, we understand that happens. And praise the Lord for your willingness to be used by Him teaching Sabbath School, even though, you know, you're supporting a family and things like that. They said, if we could just have a PowerPoint, if I could just get up front and teach when, you know, the times are skinny. We heard you, and we are putting together a wonderful PowerPoint series, and it is designed like this. If you would like another perspective, you can use the PowerPoint. But if you have never taught a class in your life, You can take this PowerPoint. There are notes in there. Stand up and have prayer. Really, if you need that, then go to page one. You can teach. You can evangelize.
4: Come on.
5: That is part of the ministry. We have that in there. And then, of course, we have a quarter outline. Sometimes people are wanting to know very quickly, all right, so what is it that the lesson is covering? How is it that we're going to be leading into next week? How does last week contribute? So we have a full lesson outline, and it's not just a list. It's color-coded. It has the memory text and everything there. Mm-hmm. We also have what we call evangelism challenges. This is the brainchild

0: stick of gum, go ahead and show the love of Jesus Christ and then say, hey, the Lord loves you and so do I. So we're going to be including that so that we can walk the talk as we go through Sabbath school together. There's going to be a journal that covers each of the memory texts that are included in each lesson. So the memory text will be there. There'll be a little bit of etymology, just a little deeper meaning so that we can internalize it more. And included in that journal is also a prayer study. We have received and do receive so many prayer requests, and we want you to know that we are praying with you, and we know that you are praying for us, and we're going to be going through these things together. So this is some of the stuff that's included in the kit. The availability will be, you will be let known as soon as we are ready to let you know the way that you can get a hold of the kit. And are we providing an online version so people around the world can access? Yes, we are. Oh man, God has been working here at 3ABA. But you heard me say we'll be doing this together. And you may be asking, now how is that? Well, as part of our growing social media platform, we are introducing other programming that we call, I'm going to say both of them, Sister Jill, our auxiliary or ancillary programming. Sister Jill and I are in a competition to see which one sticks. But these are programs that support. So in addition to the Sabbath School panel you're used to, there will also be Sabbath School panel takeaways where Sister Morricone and Pastor Lomacane will get together and bring other things out. Just little short programming that you can see on social media, and some of it will be on our main network and channels. We have Sabbath School panel case studies where my wife, Anissa Johnson, will be co-hosting with others, and we'll take real case studies. You know, maybe we're talking about evangelism in the Sabbath School lesson, but in the case studies, we will say, Dr. Yvonne Sheldon, a 28-year-old woman.
1: All right, I'm loving it.
0: Wants to evangelize in her community. Let's talk about that. And it makes it real. It makes it practical. I will be going through the 13-week journal. Every single week, you'll get a new one. We'll show up. We'll go through the memory text. We'll look at some deeper meanings. And we will pray together. And then, and I'm very excited about this, Brother Greg Morricone is going to be hosting and bringing various people in. Look at this. Modern prophecy.
2: That's right.
0: Current events. And how it applies to prophecy so that we may know where we are. Well, we know where we are, close to the second coming of Jesus Christ.
1: Yes.
0: But it really, really builds our faith when we look and see God's in control of this. He's got this.
1: That's right.
0: And they will be studying this together. So friends, this is evangelism. And this, by God's grace, at his command, is what we do. And we look forward to studying with you. So stay tuned and we will tell you how you can get your Sabbath School kit. And hey, let's get ready for the kingdom together.
1: Amen.
0: Let's go ahead.
3: Amen.
0: And
3: amen.
2: I love it. Thank you, Pastor Ryan. Great vision there.
3: So excited.
2: Evangelism.
3: Thank you. Thank you.
0: Oh, may I thank some people?
3: Please.
0: How dare I not? Listen, there have been some hardworking folk, and I've written this down. First, we have Brother Adam Dean. Thank you so much for helping. We have, Sister Marilyn over there in the call center. Thank you. Thank you. Jonathan, Ricky, Sister Jasmine, Sister Janelle, Sfieta. Man, I tell you, we've got to thank these people. They've been working.
2: Very hard. Thank you,
0: administration, for having vision and being willing to let the Lord use you. And I cannot allow Brother Durrell to get all the points. I have a lovely wife, and her name is Anissa, who keeps me straight. Can I get a fist bump? Thank you so much. And you know what? Also, thank you, Aunt Francine. There are things going on with the Kids Network that connects with this. We don't have time to get into, but isn't it good to know that the Lord is using his people?
3: Amen. Thank you so much, Pastor Ryan, for your vision with that. You and Anissa have been working tirelessly with the whole team on that. The Sabbath School toolkits will be available for fourth quarter.
0: Okay.
3: So that's right. It's coming out fourth quarter. This would be October, November, December. You can get your toolkits in advance. They'll be available come September. So you can just contact us at 3ABN for more information about that, or you can get them online. So we're very excited about that.
2: And then, Jill, we're going to be going to Battle Creek with part of the team.
3: That's
2: in next month.
3: The Battle Creek Tabernacle Church, the dates for that is September 19. We will be there in Battle Creek, Michigan. We'll be doing some of the Pillars of Our Faith music that was first recorded there.

0: in the Battle Creek Tabernacle.
1: Yeah, around 2009.
2: Yes, that's right. That'll be exciting.
0: Now that's coming out, so we're looking forward to that. We have 3ABN Sod on the go, which means not coming to 3ABN, but we're going to a church. The dates for that is October 9 through 11. You can go to 3abnsod.com to register for that event. It's an intensive Bible study. All day Friday, a Sabbath, we have a rally. We'll be there in the morning. In the afternoon, Pastor Ryan Johnson teaching evangelism, and then on Sunday as well. So we're just looking forward to that. That's in Sandpoint, Idaho. Trying to get everything in here. We also have a women's conference coming up.
3: Yes.
0: So this is coming in Edinburgh, Texas. We'll be there November 6th through 8th. The theme is Out of the Shadows. You can scan that QR code right now to get more information. You have to register in order to go to that event. So we're just looking forward to that, with the women coming together and sharing out of the shadows. So many things happening here at 3ABN, all about evangelism.
2: You know, it absolutely is. 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Like Mr. Danny said earlier, we cannot do it without you. 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
1: Amen.
3: All right. Amen.

0: Hello, I'm Shelley Quinn, and we're eager to see you at our 3ABN Homecoming Camp meeting, September the 24th through the 26th. 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If the Holy Spirit impresses your heart, please prayerfully consider supporting this worldwide ministry. We believe the Lord will richly bless your every effort to reach precious souls for His kingdom.
1: For you, brethren, have been called to liberty. 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

0: Praise the Lord, everyone. I'm Pastor Ryan Johnson.
1: And I'm Anissa Johnson. We're so grateful that you joined us for this time of praising God and seeing how He is at work in the world.
0: Yes, we're going to have a lovely experience together. And as we reflect on the ministry highlighted today, let's keep in mind that Christ doesn't just save us, though He does save us, but He also invites us to take part in His work. You know, Scripture says in 2 Corinthians chapter 5 and verse 20 that we are ambassadors for Christ, as though God were pleading through us. Isn't that something?
1: But before we go into our discussion today, we would like to take a moment to say thank you for all your support, both financial and spiritual. It truly does make a difference.
0: Yes, it does.
1: Your prayers, your faithfulness, your encouragement mean more than you know.
0: Definitely. So we pray that we are a blessing to you, because you surely are. Yeah. A blessing to us. And this is what the body of Christ looks like, working together, lifting each other up, moving God's mission forward by His grace.
1: There is a very significant scripture that captures the heart of our mission today. It is found in Matthew chapter 28, verses 18 through 20.
0: Oh, yes.
1: It reads, "And Jesus came and spoke to them, saying, all authority has been given to me in heaven and on earth. Go, therefore,
0: yes,
1: and make disciples of all nations, baptizing them in the name of the Father and of the Son and of the Holy Spirit, teaching them to observe all things that I have commanded you. And lo, I am with you always, even to the end of the age." Amen.
0: Amen. Oh, amen. You know what, honey? The power of this passage is not just Christ's command, but also His promise. He says, go. But He also says, I am with you always. We do not go alone. We go with Christ's authority, His presence, His power. And that is what we see reflected in the ministry that we're going to be discussing today. People who have said yes to His call and are going forth in His power by God's grace.
1: Pastor, can you pray for us?
0: Oh, I would love to. Let's pray. Father in heaven, thank you so much that you use us, Lord. Despite us, Lord, because of us, Lord, we are honored to be in your work. Bless us and continue to equip us, Lord, because we cannot wait until you come to take us home.
1: Yes.
0: Save us is really what we're asking. Thank you. Amen.
1: Amen.
0: And amen.
1: Amen. Let's continue our meditation as Laura Williams brings us the song, Give Me Jesus. Mm.

0: Wow, that was wonderful.
1: It really was.
0: Thank you so much.
1: Thank you, Sister Laura.
0: Today's guests are young evangelists who travel through God's vineyard preaching the good news to everyone. Mm. They are the president and vice president of Go Therefore Ministries. We have Tanner Masdorp in Kenai, Washington. Welcome.
2: Well, so glad to be here. Thanks for having us.
3: Thank you. Thank you for having us.
1: You've been to 3ABN before, yes?
2: Yes, yes. We were here once before.
1: But, you know, there are always viewers and listeners who did not hear the previous testimony. So we're going to just, before we get into it, hope it's all right. We're just going to get a little bit of background. But before I ask you, I got to tell you, the Lord has a very long and prosperous ministry ahead for you all. If he doesn't return beforehand, you will be old men like I'm old, and you'll be preachers. But right now, you are young men in the gospel. And doesn't it just lift your heart, Anissa, to see young men accepting the call and going out and doing the work? Brother Tanner, let's start with you. Tell us where you're from and, you know, how you grew up and everything. And then also tell us the call, how you first heard and felt the Lord calling you into ministry.
2: Absolutely. So I'm from the Tampa Bay area of Florida. Born and raised, loving the warm weather down there, of course. Grew up in a Christian household, a family that truly instilled Christian values in me.
1: Yeah.
2: But everybody at some point in their life has to take that step for themselves. Mm. And it was in high school. I was at a Florida Conference camp meeting, and a friend of mine named Dennis really took time to disciple me. And it was that weekend where I felt like my walk that was a little bit more surface level really took that deep connection. And I started walking with God in a more intimate way.
1: Wow.
2: And I trace everything, including my call to ministry, back to that moment, because I left that camp meeting with this fire inside of me to serve God that just would not go away unless I went through with doing what he's called me to do. And so just to share a short testimony about that, I was at the same time going to a school in Florida that was a collegiate school. And at that school, I would graduate with 2 years of my college done. And also I had 2 full-ride scholarships to 2 public universities in Florida.
1: All right.
2: And so as someone who felt called to go into ministry, it was a struggle because you have 2 full-ride scholarships. How do I pass on that?
1: Yeah.
2: And so I actually enrolled in one of the schools, went to the orientation, everything. I was getting ready to attend the school that fall. And at the orientation, I just felt absolutely no peace. I was like, I'm not supposed to be here. I was going to go get a degree in like IT or something. And I'm not even IT inclined. So I just felt so off, felt no peace. And so I prayed a prayer of desperation to God and said, if this is not your will, Lord, just make it clear to me. And a few days later, I got an email from, I think it was the admissions director there, that said, I'm the first case this ever happened, but there was one little thing that I did not qualify for the scholarship. So they ripped my scholarship away.
1: Oh, come on.
2: And for me, for a lot of people, it was a situation where it's like, that's a bad thing.
0: Yes.
2: But for me, I was like, okay, God.
1: Right, Lord.
2: And I talked to my counselors, the people that kind of navigate the partnership with the school for the scholarship. And they were like, we had no clue that was even a stipulation. You're the first case we've ever had with that.
1: Man.
2: And at that point, I could have went to the other one and still got my full ride. But at that point, I was like, okay, God, you're telling me you want a different path. So
1: mercy.
0: Amen.
1: You know, before we go to you, Brother Kenai, amazing right there. And I also appreciate that he said he didn't have to be told again.
0: That's right.
1: I'm going to Nineveh, Lord. Yeah, I'm going. Yeah. But let's go back to the testimony you told about being in Florida. Got a lot of gators down there? Some gators?
2: Yep. Okay. Absolutely.
1: Dennis.
2: Yes.
1: Tell us a little bit more about that experience and that exchange and how you all hooked up and what he said to you, how the Lord used him.
2: Honestly, so Dennis is, and I'm glad we brought him up because he's a huge mentor of ours in our ministry to this day. We're calling him on the drive here. He's a family friend of ours. He's an older guy. Yeah. And he's, kind of just been there my whole time growing up. And we ended up going to Florida Conference camp meeting at beautiful Camp Kalakaua in Florida.
1: Oh, yeah.
2: And
1: yeah.
2: Yes, absolutely. Best campground in North America, if I say myself. But, we went there and, honestly, there wasn't really anything he really said per se. It was more of just, you know, he invited us, me and my friend, to wake up with him at 4:30 or 5 in the morning. Mm. And we went out into the nature and we spent time with God. And just the little moments like that and seeing someone like that as a mentor and seeing his zeal for Jesus, because there's no one I've ever met in my life who is more quick to share the gospel, more on fire for Jesus. And so just hearing that zeal and seeing that, it spoke a lot to me. And it was during those moments in the morning where I was starting to feel that connection with God for myself. And that's not to say I didn't already have a relationship with God, but there's always that next step to take it from something more, a little bit more surface.
1: Yeah.
2: And, take it deeper. And so I thank my parents for grounding me in believing in God. Mm-hmm. And obviously I was still in the church to be at a camp meeting, so I appreciate that. But then I appreciate Dennis for taking the time to wake me up in the morning singing gospel songs.
1: Singing God in the morning.
2: Taking us out to do Bible study. So.
0: Amen.
1: So you're a student now, are you not?
2: Yes, sir, I am. I'm a student at Andrews University. I'm currently attending the seminary, working on my MDiv.
1: Amen.
0: Wonderful, wonderful.
1: Amen. Look at God work.
0: All right. Can I? It's your turn. Tell us a little bit about yourself and your call.
3: Yeah. So going way back, I wasn't born into the church. I was born in Connecticut, and I grew up in Florida all my life. And as I mentioned, I wasn't born into the church, but I praise God that He brought me into the church at a very young age. I grew up with a single mother. So as you can imagine, there are lots of challenges there.
1: Yes.
3: Mm-hmm. But despite it all, I really admire my mother, because despite all the challenges that we went through, her being a single mother, she still every single day worked hard, made sure I had food on the table. And one thing I really appreciate about her is that she really gave me the space that I needed to grow into the person that I am today.
1: Yeah.
3: So big shout out to you, Mom. I love you. And so, as I mentioned, I wasn't born into the church, but I came in at a young age. And when I was about 9 or 10 years old, I was just outside. We lived in a neighborhood complex, and I was outside just playing with the kids. Like, that's what kids do. And I met someone, his name was Jahil, and me and him became really good friends. And he actually one day just started talking to me about just going to the church and the Bible and stuff like that. And we were just little kids, and he invited me to church to go with him and his family. And me being a little kid, I was very inquisitive about that. And I was like, sure, I'll go. And I went with him and his family, and his family, they really took me in and took the time to disciple me.
1: Yeah.
3: And so huge shout out to you, Jahil. Huge shout out to the Hamilton family. I wouldn't be here if it wasn't for them. And so they started giving me Bible studies and stuff, and I started going to church with them. And I eventually invited my mom, and my mom started attending as well.
1: Look at that.
3: And long story short, me and my mom ended up getting baptized on the same day together.
1: Come on.
3: And that's the result of just a little kid inviting me to church. And now I'm here today. And so going now to my call to ministry, I'd say mine's a little bit on the different side. I would say that I didn't choose, it's not as much as I chose ministry as much as it is it chose me.
1: Preach it.
3: And what I mean by that is I knew that at a young age, I loved motivational speakers, and I wanted to do something in the speaking field. I fell in love with it.
1: Bruh.
3: And whenever Tanner started this ministry called Go Therefore in March of 2020, when they initially started, they started with some Friday night services and he invited me. And so I came, and eventually I started coming and coming and coming, and the rest is history.
1: Yeah.
3: And I'm here today because Tanner invited me. I'm here today because a little kid invited me to church. I'm doing ministry because my brother over here invited me to just attend a Friday night service. And now currently, if we're going to the present now, I'm currently a student at Andrews University.
1: Praise his name.
3: And something I want to highlight as well is I recently got married in October of 2025.
1: Amen.
3: And my wife's name, her name is Yennefer. And I'm sure we'll talk more about that, but that's just a little bit about my story and who I am.
1: Can I say something right quick? You know, you said you were just a little kid. They were giving you Bible studies, and then you went and took the good news to your mother.
3: Correct.
1: Mm. Man, I thought God only used old people.
3: That is a lie.
1: Is that not?
3: That is a lie.
0: I like the way a simple invitation.
1: Yes.
0: Can just lead to so much.
1: Yeah.
3: Yeah, exactly.
0: And that's something anybody can do.
3: Exactly. Anybody. Exactly. And that's why I'm here today.
1: And we also appreciate that you are seeing how evangelism played such a powerful role in, yes. in bringing you to where you are. You have a passion for evangelism that maybe others who hadn't had that walk, might have. You know, we need to talk about this ministry. But honey, before you go into that, I have a question. So you are both, on the path to becoming pastors, correct?
2: Yes, sir.
1: Okay. So that's where the Lord is. But yet, even though you ain't pastors yet, you're preachers now. And that's interesting. So the Lord has called you into preaching even before he called you into pastorship. Let's start with you, Brother Tanner. When did the preaching begin?
2: Yeah, that's a great question. And, very ironically, I started Go Therefore before I had ever preached a sermon in my life.
1: Come on.
2: I grew up very, very terrified of public speaking. I remember, back in high school, we had a big public speaking assignment. I was nervous and I got like a D or something. But public speaking was not my thing. I hated it. And I kind of wanted to run away from the calling for a while because I was so nervous about public speaking. Thankfully I did have a pastor that sat down and walked that through with me. Yeah. But, one day I just was feeling this fire in my heart to do something. I didn't know what it was. And I was at an ASI back in 2019 and I saw all these ministries doing work for God. And, you know, a lot of these people didn't go to school. A lot of these people didn't wait for, you know, a conference to say, hey, let's, you know, they started a ministry because they felt like God called them to do it. And it was this sense of if they can do it, and I'm calling you to do it, Tanner, you can do it too.
1: Yes.
2: So, we started Go Therefore, stepping out in faith, and, we have been doing this ministry since, like he said, 2020.
1: And the Lord equipped you. What about you, Brother Kanai, your early preaching days?
3: Yeah. So as I mentioned, that's something that I was always interested in. And so when Tanner invited me to join these services that they were having, one day I was invited to speak and I had to sort of grow out of my shell because I didn't have any experience doing it. I like to watch people do it, but I never done it myself. And the Lord, I really believe that God really just anointed my lips. Yes. And I give him all of the glory and praise for that. And that's something that I love to do. And beforehand, I love to do it and I wanted to do it, but I just never was given the opportunity.
1: Yes.
3: And so joining this ministry, Tanner inviting me, gave me the opportunity. And as I mentioned, I didn't choose ministry as much as it chose me. And yes. So once I got more and more involved, I was like, this is what I'm supposed to be doing yes. on this earth.
0: Amen.
1: Amen. Amen.
0: So your ministry, Go Therefore, how did that come about?
2: Yeah, so that's a great question. As I briefly alluded to, we started this back in 2020, and it was actually funny. We officially became a nonprofit in March of 2020, and if anybody knows what happens in March of 2020, that's when the whole world shut down.
1: Everything blew up.
2: Mm-hmm. So we were starting a ministry called Go Therefore when everyone was saying stay home. quite ambitious, yeah. But yeah, we started it in... We didn't really know exactly what we were supposed to be doing. We started creating little mini devotional videos and eventually we started Friday night services. And I really appreciate those early days because, as I had mentioned, I had never preached a sermon before. I got to invite him to come as well. Those early Friday night services really kind of shaped our ministry because it allowed us to grow into what God has called us to be now. That opportunity to just, continue to learn how to preach, learn how to minister, get people involved mm-hmm. went a long way. And I remember I was praying and praying and praying, God, I want a right hand man in this ministry. Mm. And little did I know it was going to be my friend Kanai here who actually, we met because we got to know each other because I was his basketball coach while he was in high school.
1: Oh, and so, really?
2: Yeah. Yeah.
1: Did you tell that story, Louis?
2: Yeah. So
1: did he have game? Did he have a little game?
2: He definitely has game today. Yeah. Absolutely. So, yeah, that's kind of God used that connection, brought us together and, the ministry really, really started to take off once, my brother here got involved. And I would say probably since 2023, we've been doing it full steam ahead, more full-time basis and more knowing what our ministry was supposed to be. Because before that, it was a lot of experimenting, trying to figure out what God's called us to do. But since 2023, we've been going full steam ahead.
0: Amen. Amen.
1: Right in the middle of the pandemic.
2: Yeah.
1: You know, some might have seen that as, a barrier, but it sounds as though you were convicted and you were like, no, the Lord is telling us to do this. So let's get to the nitty gritty. We've talked about, we've been hearing this "go therefore" sprinkled throughout our conversation here. What is it? What is this ministry? Talk to us.
3: Oh, so I'll give the one sentence summary as to what our ministry is. Go Therefore is a preaching, teaching, publishing, digital evangelism ministry. And we do a lot of different things. The name Go Therefore is derived from the Great Commission to go therefore and make disciples. And that's what we're about. We're about going, literally going therefore and making disciples, whether it's through public evangelism, whether it's through digital evangelism, and whether it's through publishing evangelism. In a nutshell, that's who we are.
1: You know, we're going to look at some of those aspects of the ministry the Lord has given you. But because there are always people who are brand new to the word, etc., I would like you to break down this Great Commission. What is that? And why do we care about that?
2: Absolutely. So the Great Commission is the verse that she read at the beginning in Matthew 28. And it says to go therefore and make disciples. And we believe that the task that God has given our church and given our ministry is to make disciples. And so essentially what we're trying to do is we're trying to work with churches to help them become more effective disciple makers. And so we train and equip churches to do discipleship. We help them with public evangelistic efforts. We help them with personal evangelistic efforts. And we try to do whatever means possible that the church feels like that they could use for the sake of evangelism. Sorry, that was confusing. But essentially to say, we try to contextualize the situation. Mm-hmm. We've done basketball camps as well. Wow. So we try to do public evangelism, friendship evangelism, personal evangelism, and we try to equip churches to be more effective on a corporate level and on a personal level as church members.
0: Why is this mission so important right now?
3: I think it's so important because we live in a day and age where essentially a lot of people have had bad tacos, so to speak.
1: Come on.
3: And what I mean by that is a lot of people have heard of a false picture of God. Mm-hmm. And I believe that our church has the potential to paint the most beautiful picture of God that the world has ever seen. And so I think it's this ministry and what we do, it's beautiful, and it's so important for us to paint this picture for people to fall in love with the beautiful and biblical and believable God.
0: Amen.
1: You know, we've heard a couple of terms here. We've heard evangelism, we've heard discipleship, and we'd really like to get into the evangelism aspect. Love to hear that story about you meeting your now lovely wife. But before we get into that, what is discipleship? What is that? People talk about it a lot. What is that?
2: Absolutely. So the way we look at it is evangelism is, you know, obviously proclaiming the good news, telling people about Jesus, mm-hmm. the act of sharing our faith. Whereas we feel that discipleship is more of a journey that everybody's on. We're all, either being discipled, and we're supposed to be discipling others, and we're all supposed to be growing in becoming a more mature disciple and becoming more like Jesus in character. And so when we talk about doing evangelism and discipleship at churches, we want to create a culture at the church where it's not just, let's go do a proclamation event and then we're done. Mm-hmm. You know, there's people that make decisions for Christ, and then they need to have someone with them on that journey. Mm-hmm. And there needs to be a discipleship process that takes place. And so when we approach churches to evangelism, we advocate for a more holistic approach rather than just coming and speaking. You know, God can use those things, yeah. but I believe God is calling us for us to do something deeper and to create deep and meaningful relationships with people in our community.
3: Amen. Just to piggyback off that, he said a word there, holistic approach. And the way that the holistic approach looks like mm-hmm. is we try to emphasize these three letters, TMI, total member involvement.
1: TMI.
3: We want to get everyone involved because we believe that the body of Christ is a corporate body. It's a holistic body. It's not primarily the leaders, the pastor or the elders. No, it's everyone. We all have gifts. We all have spiritual gifts. So we try to emphasize that TMI, total member involvement.
1: Total member involvement. This sounds like something you have to teach sometimes.
2: Yeah, absolutely. And the truth of the matter too is that when we come to churches to do evangelism, the truth is that the effectiveness of the efforts really depends on the investment that everybody has put in. Mm-hmm. You know, it's not, you know, a magic pill where go therefore comes and, you know, people are one for Christ. No, we're, our goal is to work along, everybody and try to take part in evangelism and do discipleship. And so, something we're very passionate about is getting every member involved because, unless the whole church is on board with evangelism and discipleship, they're not going to be as effective as if, it's not going to be as effective if it's just a few people that want to take part in it. It has to be, a whole body coming together with one focus to make disciples for Jesus.
0: Mm. You guys have a little promo video about your ministry, correct?
2: Yeah, absolutely.
0: Let's see if we can pull
2: we
0: that
2: have
0: up.
2: A promo video, and this kind of gives you guys a look at the type of series that we do at churches.
4: Every story has a beginning. Some are small and quiet, like the first line drawn on a blank page. Others are bold and powerful, changing everything in an instant. The Bible begins with action, a creator speaking life into existence, shaping beauty from nothing. But the story doesn't stop there. From creation to revelation, it's the story of God with us. A God who is relentlessly pursuing us, wooing us, and drawing us to himself. It tells the story of a world created, broken, and ultimately redeemed by love. And that love, it's meant for you. The Bible isn't just any story. It's your story.
0: Amen.
1: I loved that.
0: That was nice.
1: The story of the Bible. I got to tell you, that's probably the most unique evangelism promo that I have ever seen. I love that. The story of the Bible. And friends, I know that you are watching this and listening to this and you're thinking, I would like to have these young men come and work with my church, discipleship and evangelism. So why don't we put their contact information right on the screen there so that you know how to get a hold of them. Now, I'm being a little selfish, but I want you to know that Sister Johnson and I have already asked them to come to the Dare to Dream Network and do some work. The Lord is moving and we want to let the Lord do what he does. So I would like to ask this question. It's a bit redundant because you've already talked about it, Brother Tanner. What does evangelism look like, or how effective is evangelism if you proclaim and neglect discipleship?
2: Well, speaking on experience, you know, when we first started this ministry, I mentioned that we kind of were trying to find our footing and figure out what we're supposed to be doing. And so we did do public evangelistic campaigns where we just popped in, did a series and then left. And we found that less decisions were being made. And if decisions were being made, unfortunately, there was not being followed up on. Mm-hmm. The same can be said for week of prayers that we've done. And so we found that when we kind of create that culture of total member involvement and work with churches over a longer period of time, it allows for seeds to be planted. And then when the evangelistic series comes, it's more of a reaping event because we're reaping the harvest that we've already, you know, been working with over the coming months. Mm-hmm. And then after the series is over, we leave them with a framework or a blueprint to where they can continue to keep doing these cycles, of evangelism and the discipleship, over and over again. And so for us, we will do series where we just pop in and leave if that's the church desires. Mm-hmm. But, our heart is really with those long-term partnerships where we can get into the nitty gritty, work with the church and get all of the members involved because, it truly, truly makes a huge difference. More fruit will come from it and, more discipleship will come from it too, because, the follow-up will be done by the people who have already been putting in the work.
1: Yes.
2: After we leave, you know, we're not there to walk with the, in journey with these people, but the church members will be. And so, we try to create a culture and a framework so that way the people that have already been planting the seeds can continue journeying with them.
3: And so not necessarily work for the church as much as we want to work with the church.
1: Yes.
3: Like sometimes when we do like series and stuff, like when we pop in and do a series and leave, like you said, we can do that, mm-hmm. but it seems almost very much transactional. Mm-hmm. And we want to take more of a relational approach to it where mm-hmm. we want to journey with the church. Mm-hmm. We want to journey together. Hey, let's come up with a plan as to how we can better serve our community, as how we can, you know, reach as much people as possible.
1: When you go into churches, do you usually go together? Do you split up, you know, one here, one there? How does that usually work?
2: Well, that's a great question. Well, we believe that God, you know, sends us out in twos. So we've, by God's grace, been able to always stay together. Yeah. There have been maybe one or two instances where, you know, working multiple partnerships at once. So there's like a Sabbath where he'll be in Florida or I'll be in Michigan working with a church. Mm-hmm. But for the most part, all of our series have been, something we do together. And, we truly do believe that, we complement each other well, and God has, allows us to do more effective ministry together than we would have done if we were individual.
1: Do you kind of tag team preach? I've done some of that before. Or do you have, you know, one sermon and another, or, you know, or one preaching and the other is teaching? How does that look?
3: Yeah. So typically with all of our series, we tag team. I would do a day, then he would do a day, then I would do a day, he would do a day. Sometimes it isn't back and forth. Mm-hmm. Sometimes I would do 2 days and he would do 2 days and stuff like that. But typically we just try to alternate. And that's how we've been doing it so far.
1: This is good. This is wonderful. It also shows God's people about how God uses everyone and the diversity that exists in the gospel.
0: Akai, you've mentioned that you've recently been married.
3: Yes, ma'am.
0: And you also had the opportunity before you were married to baptize your wife.
3: Yes.
0: Tell us about that experience.
1: Please tell us that story.
3: So, I'll tell you guys the story. You guys want to hear the story?
1: Yes, we do.
3: All right. So this is the story. So we met in high school. I attended public high school. And so we met senior year of high school and we were in gym class and we had to find a partner to work on an assignment with. And so I'm just there minding my business. She comes up to me and she asks me, she's like, "Hey, do you want to be partners?" And I was like, "Sure." And then the rest is history. I mean, we became friends. We had a natural chemistry with each other and we started dating. And one detail I want to mention though is Yennefer, she was not born into the church. She wasn't a Christian whenever we first met.
1: Yeah.
3: And so, and the reason why is because she had a lot of things that she unfortunately experienced in the past. Mm. But so she didn't really have that Christian background, so to speak. And so when we first met, we had conversations about it. And what's so beautiful is that God very much, it happened so organically. God just was moving on her heart. And I knew that at some point that I wanted to marry her. I was like, "Lord, I love her so much and I want to marry her, but ultimately she has to give your life. She has to give her life to you."
1: Yeah.
3: And so I was praying about that. I was like, "Lord, give me a sign. I really need a sign. If this is the woman that you want me to be with for the rest of my life, then Father, she has to give her life to you. She has to."
1: Wow.
3: And so one day randomly, she randomly texted me. She was like, "I think I want my own Bible. I want to start reading it. I'm just interested in seeing what the Bible says and stuff like that." And so I got her a Bible and I didn't put any pressure on her to read it. And I got it. I gave it to her and she started reading it on her own. And the Holy Spirit was working on her heart. And I was still praying. I was like, "Lord, this is a sign, but Father, I need to see a commitment. I need to see a commitment. Once she commits herself to you, then I'll know that she is the person that you have for me." And one day randomly, I remember Tanner and I, we were talking about this and he was, you know, he's one of my best friends. And he asked me, he was like, "So, you know, this relationship, it seems like it's getting a little serious, but you know, the question that is floating in the air is this the woman for you?" Mm. And I began explaining to him, "Yes, I love her, but she has to give her life to Jesus." And I kid you not, literally a week later, Yennefer, she texts me and she's like, "I want to get baptized. I think I want to get baptized." And it's so beautiful. We have actually a picture of our baptism that we can show. And it was at a beach. It was nice. And I actually had the privilege of baptizing her. She was the first person I ever baptized.
1: Come on.
3: When we were there in the water at the beach, the pastor there, we'll talk about him in a moment. He was, before he was about to baptize her, he called me into the water and he said, you're going to help me baptize her.
1: Mm.
3: And so I was there. Of course, I'm not going to say no to that.
1: Yes.
3: I went in the water. We both baptized her and she's the first person I ever baptized. She gave her life to Jesus. And from that point on, I knew that she was the woman for me. We eventually got engaged and then we got married and now we're here. That's the story.
0: A wonderful foundation. He's
1: delighted his eyes. His eyes are just like, oh, may I share a text? Cause as you have recounted this wonderful testimony, husband, there's this text that you've heard it before, but I would like to read it that we may experience it together, friends. It says in Ephesians chapter 5, husbands, love your wives, even as Christ also loved the church and gave himself for it. But then it goes on to say that he might sanctify and cleanse it with the washing of water by the word. And that's just when I hear this story of you getting to baptize the woman who would be your wife soon afterwards, that just comes to mind. And we must continue to do that washing of water by the word as we husbands do our best by God's grace. I'm sorry, I interrupted you. You were about to say something.
0: No, I was just thinking it was a wonderful foundation, you know, to begin a marriage, knowing that you're going in together equally yoked.
3: Yes.
0: And I see a wonderful future for you and your wife.
3: Mm. Thank you. It was beautiful. And like I said, it happened very much organically. And I just praise God for blessing me with the woman of my dreams.
0: Now, you guys also do week of prayers with schools, right?
2: Mm-hmm.
0: Can you tell us a little bit about that?
2: Yeah, our week of prayers have been a big blessing to our ministry. And in fact, I'd say that we believe it's the most fruitful part of the ministry God's called us to do. We never even thought of doing Week of Prayers, but it actually came as a byproduct of one of those long-term partnerships, which we'd like to highlight one in a minute. But the pastor said within that partnership, we have a church school. We believe there's a lot of fruit there. We want you guys to get involved. And so we did our first week of prayer there. We ended up a few months later doing a basketball camp for that school.
1: Mm.
2: And then we did another week of prayer with them where we actually asked them to make decisions. And I think we had 30 to 40 kids make a decision.
0: Yeah.
2: And the cool thing about that school was that it's, I believe, was 70% non-Adventist.
3: Yep.
2: So it wasn't mostly Adventists. It was people from the community trying to come get a private education. And we had the opportunity to share the gospel with them. And we saw so much fruit. And something we truly believe is that a lot of the kids in our church schools are being discipled. They're ready to make a decision, but no one has asked.
1: Mm-hmm.
2: And so what we come in, we don't come in thinking, you know, we have to win them. We think these people have been being discipled by their teachers, by their principals, by their pastors. Our goal is to just invite them into a loving relationship with Jesus Christ. And so during those week of prayers, we have a lot of fun. We play basketball with the kids, build relationship, go to recess, go to gym, sometimes even sit in their classrooms, do Q&A, and we allow them to really just get to know them on a personal level. And then when we give them the invitation, they feel comfortable responding to that invitation. And so a week of prayers have been a huge part of our ministry.
3: And one thing I want to highlight is we typically do a series, and the series that we do, it's called Love Story.
1: Okay.
3: And it's basically a simplified version of the promo video that we just saw, the story of the Bible. It's a simplified, condensed version. And we literally take all of the kids through the story of the Bible, and we just established the fact that there is a God, his name is love, and he wants to enter into a relationship with you. All he's asking is that you yield to him and you say yes to him, and we invite them to make a decision. And praise God, students are ready to make decisions for Jesus. They just haven't had the invitation or been given the invitation to make that decision yet.
0: Mm-hmm.
2: Yeah, we actually just got done doing a week of prayer the week before doing this, and we had 39 kids make a decision about a group of 60 to 70. And so God's been working.
0: Wow. That's amazing.
1: Where have you been? Where's some cities you've been working, doing this week of prayer? Where's the Lord been working?
2: We've been in Dallas. We've been in the west coast of Florida, been in Michigan, Colorado, kind of all over the place, wherever God opens the door.
3: Yes.
1: Did you envision this when the Lord planted the seed for Go Therefore Ministries? Did you envision that he would have you just going everywhere like this?
2: I would, can definitely say that, you know, I hoped and prayed that would be the case. I wanted to just say, here am I, send me. And God has done exceedingly abundantly more than I could even ask or think with this ministry. And I'm so thankful and blessed that he's allowed us to have the reach that he's allowed us to have up to this point.
1: What about you, Brother Kanai? And I'm going to ask you to also look into the future with where you believe the Lord is sending you and some of the things you'd like to see by God's grace coming up.
3: Yeah, so just really quick, I want to highlight, going back to the week of prayers really quick, something that's pretty funny is I remember the first time that we did it, we were like very nervous and we were like very unsure about it, but it's come to find out, this is one of our like favorite things that we love to do and we look forward to doing it. Like it's so much fun. But in terms of vision, we definitely foresee doing this ministry as long as we're breathing, as long as we're moving and breathing. God has called us to do this ministry and to travel and to tell people about Jesus. Another thing that we definitely foresee that we'd love to come into fruition to happen is if I or one of us, Tanner and myself, were to become pastors one day, we'd love to sort of establish a hub where we can have the ministry and we can still do the ministry, travel and etc. But we very much have a hub and we have a flock that we're shepherding. And that's one of the visions that we have.
1: Working together still in that regard.
3: Yes, sir.
2: By God's grace, yes.
0: Now, you have a testimony by a pastor. Can you introduce that?
2: Absolutely. So we'd like to share a testimony with you guys of a pastor we worked with in Port Charlotte, Florida. And actually, this was our longest partnership that we ever did.
1: Okay.
2: It was almost 2 years. It was a little under 2 years. And we got to work with this pastor and he's been a great mentor to us. And he's going to kind of share a little bit about what our partnership with them looked like.
1: Okay. Let's say that.
5: Hi, my name is Benjamin Sherliff and I'm the pastor, actually the senior pastor of the Port Charlotte Seventh-day Adventist Church. I want to take a minute to recommend a ministry called Go Therefore. When I think back to the first century and from reading the Gospels, and I think back to the early church, the early Seventh-day Adventist Church, those movements were led by young people, and they had to be young people that in their generation put their hearts and souls into sharing the gospel and making a difference for the kingdom of God. Well, I want to introduce you to three people in our generation who are doing the exact same thing. Rodney, Tanner, Kanai, these guys love Jesus so much that they put their lives on hold in order to share the gospel. In fact, what they'd like to do is they'd like to do this for the rest of their lives until we see Jesus face to face. Go Therefore is a ministry that is partnering with churches, helping us, coming alongside us, giving us good ideas. They've helped us in the digital space. They've helped us conduct evangelistic series, revival series. They've done innovative things at our school. They've revitalized the spirituality on our campus. They've done weeks of prayer. They've done a basketball camp for all ages. I mean, if you have a need and you have a desire to meet that need spiritually, you should partner with Go Therefore. Because they'll pray up a solution. They'll study up a solution and they'll partner with your church, whatever you're doing, whatever challenges you have, and they will make evangelism possible in your context. I know from Port Charlotte, every one of my members is impressed. Every one of my members is blessed. The more things that we've done in the last year with this partnership, it just seems like we're getting closer and closer to the reaping event that we're all anticipating and excited for in this coming fall. We just finished a series this last week. And there was a decision for baptism. It was just a 1 week blitz at a mall. It was out of the box and a blast. Go Therefore is making a difference in our context. And if God leads them to you and you're hearing this video and you're thinking about working with Go Therefore, pray about it. In my experience, you can find no better quality ministry led by young men who love Jesus. Partner with them as they partner with Christ and you will find success like we have. Thank you.
1: Amen. I'd like to thank Pastor Ben for being willing to share his experience with us. In fact, I think this might be an excellent time to put Go Therefore's contact information back on the screen again so that you can know how to get a hold of this dynamic young evangelism team. I would like to ask a question because clearly Pastor Ben is seeing the effectiveness of the Lord using young people.
0: Mm-hmm.
1: I know we won't be young forever, but you're here right now and God is using you. And you said something that really hit me here. And Anissa, I'd like to ask you to chime in as a former educator. You said that many of these young people have just never been asked to make a decision. What's been your experience, honey? Can you tie that in with what you're seeing? Because that's powerful stuff.
0: Well, I didn't know that even in Adventist schools, a lot of the time, you're taught it, you have the Bible class, you're experiencing Jesus in the classroom. But a lot of times I leave that decision-making for the church or for the pastor to ask and not have that asking in the classrooms. What is your experience?
2: So we are going to be some of the biggest supporters of Adventist education that you'll meet, because we've seen the fruit that there is there. And the sad truth of it is that many students are sitting there, they're learning about Jesus in their Bible classes, they're being discipled by their teachers, and maybe the teachers don't even realize they're discipling the kids, but yet they are actively discipling these kids. And there are many students that want to take that next step with God, but they don't know what that looks like. And so when we actually take the time to intentionally ask them to take that next step in that journey and intentionally find out if there is anyone willing to take that next step, we're going to be totally perhaps surprised by the results, as many of the principals and teachers were when we give them the decision cards. They're like, whoa, that many? Praise God. Like, you have no idea the fertile ground that is in our school systems, our Adventist school systems, because of the work that the teachers and the principals and pastors are doing. And so I would encourage anybody who's out there that's involved with Adventist education or involved with a church that has a school, realize that what you are doing is, yes, you're giving them an education, but you're also actively discipling them in taking part in evangelism without even realizing it. And those are students that are ready to take that next step in their journey with Christ. We just need to invite them and ask.
3: Yeah. And in my experience, I mean, I was baptized when I was 11 years old, and I started attending church when I was about 10. And when I was baptized, like, did I understand the depth and the poetry of what that entailed and what that meant? Probably not. Mm-hmm. But more important than what I knew was who I knew, and I knew Jesus, and I knew that he loved me, and I knew that he died for me, and I wanted to give my life to him. And so, like Tanner was saying, like, we're huge, big supporters of Adventist education. I wish that I would have had Adventist education growing up, but I praise God he brought me in, like I said, at a young age. But teachers, I mean, you are discipling them whether you realize it or not. And from our experience, they haven't had given the opportunity to simply just make that decision for Jesus. And that's why whenever we come in and we do a series and we ask for appeals, they're like, whoa, this is a lot of decisions, because they really didn't realize that, hey, you are in fact discipling them whether you realize it or not. Yeah, they may be talking, but they're listening and they're soaking in and taking in what they're learning and what you're teaching.

0: Their parent, just as Kanai did, as a young kid. So, please do not neglect Adventist education and the opportunity for evangelism and discipleship that's present with them.
1: I've often said that Adventist education is one of the biggest evangelistic tools that we have.
0: Truly is.
1: In this ministry.
0: Absolutely.
2: You've also said that you find that many people don't realize that.
1: Yeah.
2: They don't realize just how the gospel ramifies. We have about 45 seconds left here. When you go into a place to do a week of prayer and all these kids are there, how do you start? What is the theme that you work with often?
3: Yeah, so the theme is Love Story. That's the series that we do. And the way that we typically start is we just come in, honestly, we just introduce ourselves. And really where the meat and potatoes are, it's not necessarily the series as much as it is the time that we take to actually do recess with them, do PE with them, sit in their classroom and just get to know one another. Like that's, believe it or not, that's literally where the fruits and potatoes are. Like they have so much fun and they enjoy it a lot when we just take the time to just get on their level and just socialize with them. And hey, we're one of us. We're your friends.
2: Friends, we are here with Go Therefore. We'll be right back after this.
4: So I'm reading here where Paul is giving some fatherly counsel to a young man named Timothy. No longer drink only water, but use a little wine for your stomach's sake and your frequent infirmities. Now, I could be totally wrong, but when I read this verse, I picture Timothy as a very zealous health enthusiast, maybe borderline overcareful in his diet. I will only drink water. The norm is usually that we're overly liberal, excessive in what we eat and drink. But it doesn't sound like Timothy is in that camp. I get Timothy. You want to do the right thing, but the experience ends up rigid and inflexible, which is not the best for our health, really. In the Bible, wine refers to both fermented and unfermented grape juice made from grapes. Red grapes happen to be an excellent source of a plant compound called resveratrol, which has been found to reduce inflammation, be a powerful antioxidant, a cancer inhibitor, reduces blood pressure, promotes healthy, clean, flexible blood vessels, improves blood sugars. It's neuroprotective, meaning it's good for the brain and for those with neurodegenerative diseases. It improves function of the mitochondria, our energy producers. It's antimicrobial. For example, it will inhibit candida growth. Basically, Timothy, it doesn't matter what you got. This stuff is going to help take care of it. That's 1 Timothy 5:23 through the eyes of a foodie.
5: Gospel songwriter Mosey Lister wrote a brilliant song loaded with reflective questions about our prayer life. How long has it been since you talked with the Lord and told him your heart's hidden secrets? How long since you prayed? How long since you stayed on your knees till the light shone through? How long has it been since your mind felt at ease? How long since your heart knew no burden? Can you call him your friend? How long has it been since you knew that he cared for you? The second verse continues, how long has it been since you knelt by your bed and prayed to the Lord up in heaven? How long since you knew that he'd answer you and would keep you the long night through? How long has it been since you woke with the dawn and felt the days worth the living? Can you call him your friend? How long has it been since you knew that he cared for you? I'm ashamed to admit that I often get too busy to take time to talk to God. The creator of this amazing universe longs for me to interact with him, to share my concerns with him, to listen to what he has to say to me, and to reap the benefits of communicating with him. Remember the lyrics, "Oh, what peace we often forfeit. Oh, what needless pain we bear, all because we do not carry everything to God in prayer." So, how long has it been? Don't you think it's time to pray?
1: Welcome back. We are here with Go Therefore Ministries. It has been such a pleasure talking with you guys. Can you take the last couple minutes to just address the audience and tell them what is the take-home message here?
0: Absolutely. So my message to whoever may be listening today is do not underestimate the power of you being you when it comes to sharing the gospel. You have a circle in your life that God has called you to be the one to share his love with. It may be tempting to recommend

0: a prophecy video or a YouTube video or even just recommend them to your pastor. But there are people in your life who are going to listen and be more receptive to the gospel simply because you are the one sharing it with them. So please, when it comes to sharing the gospel, understand that God has called you to take part in the great commission of going therefore and making disciples. And there are people that God has appointed you to be the one to share his love with. So if God's telling you to go, my encouragement to you today is to go. The safest place you can possibly be is at the center of God's will.
1: Amen.
2: Amen.
3: When it comes to evangelism, evangelism is primarily about asking yourself just one question. How can I share the beauty of who God is with every single person I come in contact with? Sometimes that looks like doing an evangelistic series or a revival series or a week of prayer, but oftentimes it's about sitting across a table from someone and simply just engaging in a conversation. Sometimes it's about just sitting there and just being there for someone. My encouragement to you all, as Tanner mentioned, is to go therefore and to make disciples. Jesus meets us where we're at. Jesus meets you where you're at.
2: Amen.
1: Powerful. Thank you so much for being with us today. Friends, I'm Pastor Ryan Johnson.
2: And I'm Anissa Johnson.
1: You heard this testimony, and be encouraged.
2: Be encouraged.
1: We love you guys.

0: have moments of failure in life. Times when we really hoped and pushed for a specific outcome, but didn't get it. Yet, the defining moment is not the failure itself, but what happens next. Those who are victorious did not achieve it by never failing, but by not remaining in the failure. When the world around and within told them to stay down, they refused, but got back up despite their feelings. For a righteous man may fall 7 times and rise again. If you have fallen today, don't stay down. Cling to Christ and rise again.
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0: Greetings, Cliff Goldstein here, and I want to welcome you to Contending for the Faith. This is part of a series I'm doing on the questions of faith and science. And that's because we live in a world where these two forces, faith and science, are really very prevalent. In fact, even if we don't have faith, well, actually, we all have faith. Even if you don't have faith in what is deemed traditional religious faith, you know, you still have faith in whatever you believe. And that's because of the nature of knowledge, or should I say belief itself. See, look, we are beings who are greatly limited in our understanding of whatever we believe or know or think that we know. There are some very powerful, and as far as I know, impenetrable barriers on our knowledge, on our beliefs about anything and everything. You know, you could believe something, believe in it strongly. In fact, you could say you are certain of it. And indeed, you could have some very, very good reasons, some valid reasons for believing it's true. And it very well might be. But the fact is, there is always going to be some contingency to your beliefs. There is always going to be a bit of a gray area, a place where doubt can come in, where some questions can come in, which means that no matter how sure you are of something, someone else could point out reasons why you might be wrong. This is just a basic fact of our knowledge, which is why I say that everyone, even atheists, especially atheists, I think, have to have faith. And I mean, to make the statement that no God exists is as much of a faith statement as the statement that God does exist. Now, the atheist might have what he or she believes is some very good reasons for their faith. Okay? I mean, they are some pretty smart atheists who can give some pretty good arguments for their belief. It's the same with those who believe in God. They can give some pretty good arguments for their beliefs as well. But in the end, whether you believe in God or don't believe in God, there is still some degree of belief. Your belief is still, to some degree, a faith statement. And that's no really big deal, because I'm trying to say pretty much that all we believe, everything we believe, we have to take to some degree on faith. Hence, faith is a big part of our life. And so is science. And in fact, there's a lot more faith in the process of science than most people realize. Hence, the title of this series, Faith in Science. It just doesn't mean someone outside of science having faith in it. It also means those in the field of science needing to work by faith as well. Anyway, in this series, I look at science and some of the issues in science, and seek to explore what science does, what it cannot do, what it claims to do, and what it claims to teach us and to reveal to us about the world. And I also want to look as to how should we as religious people respond to those claims, some of those claims of what science makes for itself. Now, I emphasize the word religious because that's an adjective to let us know the kind of faith I'm talking about here specifically. Because believe me, there are a lot of different kinds of faith out there. You know, contrary to what some would have us believe. I can still remember Richard Dawkins' book, The God Delusion. And I can remember him writing that science is based on facts and reason and evidence and proof, while religion is based, he said, just on faith. Well, of course, if anyone is confronted with a choice presented in terms like that, which one are they going to choose, okay? But the fact is that Dawkins' characterization is really a caricature of what the real issues are. And we'll deal with this for more in the future, for sure. Anyway, for now, there is this belief there is this belief now that science is kind of this higher form of knowledge. Someone once described it as the sacral mode of knowledge, and that it pretty much trumps any other kind of beliefs you have. Okay, in other words, if you believe in X, doesn't really matter what X is, okay, or how you came to believe in X. You believe in X, and you think you have good reasons for believing in X. And you really might have good reasons for it. However, someone comes along with the latest and greatest data based on laboratory experiments and other things done according to what has been called the scientific method and the scientific model, and that person says to you that X is false, and we have proved it false in science, then you have no choice, do you? Any rational person must renounce his or her belief in X. After all, we have science, scientific evidence showing that your belief in X is wrong. In many ways, there's a strong current for this type of thinking in our society today. And you know, it's really, to a certain degree, it's understandable. And in some cases, it might even be justifiable. Your belief in X might really been misguided. And science comes along to show you that it is. That's fine. But I want to look at the question. Why should we believe what science tells us? Or do we have good reasons at times to question it, even on things that science often declares as certain? I want you to listen to this quote from someone who has been a very well-known and very influential thinker in the previous century. His name is Alfred North Whitehead. Listen to this quote. 57 years ago it was, when I was a young man at the University of Cambridge. I was taught science and mathematics by brilliant men, and I did well in them. Since the turn of the century, I have lived to see every one of the basic assumptions of both set aside. And yet, in the face of that, the discoverers of the new hypotheses in science are declaring, now, at last, we have certitude. Whoa, that to me is very, very heavy. Something to really give you something to think about, especially as we confront the idea that if we have a belief, but science comes along and teaches something contrary to it, then we have to by fault just give up that belief. And I want to look at one particular thing regarding the nature of science. And what it says to us and whether we should accept it or not. Have you ever heard the argument, well, science works? I mean, how can we question what science is doing? How can we question that science is doing anything other than giving us truth about what's out there when it worked so well? If we wanted to go to the moon, okay, and we got to the moon, and the science is science, and scientists got us to the moon, then how can the science be wrong? Fill in the blanks. I wanted to build a smartphone. Okay, and so we asked science to build us a smartphone, and we got a smartphone. How could it be wrong? We wanted to build a nuke, and we asked science to help us to build a nuke, and lo and behold, when they dropped little boy over Hiroshima, coincidence of coincidence, it just happened to explode, just as science told us. Thus, the question is, how could science be wrong? Thus, if we believe X, and science tells us belief in X is wrong, how dare we challenge it? One Christian theologian, and of all people, a Christian theologian, you'd think wouldn't be so gullible, but he once said, Christians who fly through the heavens in planes and speed along the earth in cars, who watch television and use electric razors, cannot fairly repudiate the conclusions of science. Really now? Because science allows us to fly planes and use electric razors, that because it bears practical fruit, now it's the ultimate arbiter of truth? Well, in one level that sounds all right, but I want you to look at it. We're going to look at this a little more closely. Have you ever seen the movie Apollo 13? About the Apollo 13 that was crippled spacecraft going to the moon. I remember the reality of it very well. An attempt to get it back to the Earth with the astronauts in one piece. Well, there's this great scene when the head of NASA, played by Ed Harris, he stands in front of a group of people, co-workers, and he's got a chalkboard up there, and he's got a crude drawing of the Earth and the Moon, and he has a crude drawing of the Apollo spacecraft. And basically what he said that they were going to do is he said they were going to have the spacecraft circle behind the moon and let the gravity of the moon catch the spacecraft and zing, ricochet it back to Earth. And you know what? That's what they did. And you know what's even more amazing? Hey, folks, it worked. Now, they were using, at that point, they were using pure Newtonian physics. The physics that Newton developed as a young man in the 1600s. You know, if somehow they could have transported Newton from the 1600s and brought him into that room, sat him down with a sheet of paper and a pencil, and given Newton a few variables, in probably 10 minutes, Sir Isaac could have told them, given them the computations, and told them exactly what they needed to do in order to get the spacecraft back. Okay, talk about wonders of wonders. I mean, how can we refute this? After all, it worked. Therefore, ergo, it must be true. This, my friends, is one of the grand fallacies and misconceptions that people have about science. For starters, let's go back and look at the Newton thing again. For starters, Isaac Newton didn't have any clue what gravity was. He says, I feign no hypotheses. He had no idea what gravity was or how, why these objects would attract each other with the force that they do proportional to their distances and their mass. He had no idea why. In fact, he even said that the idea that two forces being able to attract each other like this, he said, was so absurd, he didn't know why anybody would believe it. Now, Newton was talking about his own theory, so he had no idea what it was. Secondly, Newton developed his theory based on two premises, both of which have been now shown to be false. He based his theory on the concept of absolute time and absolute space, and they were both shown to be wrong. Finally, linked to this last point, Newton's theory, while I wouldn't say it has been overturned, it has been superseded by Albert Einstein's theory of relativity. Now, what does this mean? You know, well, we often hail Newton's work on the law of gravity as a classic account of how science reveals truth to us. And yet what? Newton had no clue as to what gravity was, no clue as to how it worked. He built his premises on some false, he built his theory on false premises, and the theory worked only in certain circumstances, and in many ways, the foundation of the whole theory has been superseded by something else. This is finding truth. All Newton's theory did was make predictions. Now, if that's all you think that science is for, and some people do think that, then this is fine. It was a smashing success, and at least it's certain within certain speed limits. But this brings up a very crucial misconception about science, and it has to do with what I talked about earlier. Just because science works, quote unquote, just because we can use it to make accurate predictions about the world, just because we can use it to make electric razors or smartphones, doesn't mean that our understanding of it is complete or even correct. That theologian who said because science works, we just can't dismiss it, doesn't understand some of the severe limits on science. Let me give you another example. Let's take the Ptolemaic view of the cosmos, which for 1300 years dominated Western thought. This is the idea that the Earth sat at the center of the universe, and all the stars and all the planets and everything circled the Earth in orbit of the Earth in perfect circles. This belief goes back long even before then. Aristotle taught it, and it was believed in the Western world for centuries. Okay? But guess what, folks? It worked. It worked. If you wanted to sail your ship from Lisbon to Venice, it would get you there. If you wanted to predict what some stars would be doing in 6 months, the Ptolemaic worldview enabled you to do just that. Even though, come on, it was completely radically wrong. I mean, a theory that posited a stationary Earth, wrong, sitting at the center of the universe, wrong, with everything orbiting it in perfect spheres, perfect circles, wrong, still enabled people to make accurate predictions and enabled you to sail your ship from Lisbon to Venice. That's about as wrong as arguing for a flat Earth. But you know, and I haven't looked into it, but I think it would be kind of fun. What kind of accurate predictions could somebody make about the Earth and what goes on here on the Earth from a flat Earth perspective? I'd be willing to bet that you could build a system of predictions, interpretations based on a flat Earth that would probably bear a certain amount of practical fruit. Anyway, the point is that to some degree, it would work. But can you see my point here? Just because something works in science, just because it makes predictions, just because accurate predictions, just because something of a practical value can be cashed out of it, doesn't necessarily mean the science behind it is correct. It might be. And in some cases, it probably is. But as we've seen, it always doesn't have to be. We are impressed by science, and rightly so, because science really does give us some incredible technology, and we can see how well it works, okay? But that's no guarantee that the theory is correct. It might be right, and we maybe have great reasons other than its mere accuracy to believe it's right, but it might not be. Let me give you an example right now in the forefront of science and technology today. General relativity and quantum theory are two of the most powerful scientific concepts, and they have been verified over and over and over in the 20th century, especially quantum theory. I've heard it said that quantum theory can make predictions so accurate, it's like comparing a human hair to the width of the continental United States. That's how accurate it is. And not only do we use quantum theory in our cell phones, we use general relativity in our GPSs. In other words, these theories not only make accurate predictions, but they bear very fruitful technology. My cell phone, my iPhone uses quantum theory and general relativity. Now, let me read you a quote from physicist Brian Greene in his book, The Elegant Universe. He talks about these theories, and he says they're almost unimaginable accuracy. Virtually all predictions made by these theories have been correct. Okay, so they're making amazingly accurate predictions. Okay, just like Newton's gravity made some pretty good predictions. But then listen to what he writes. As they are currently formulated, general relativity and quantum theory cannot both be right. The two theories underlining the tremendous progress of physics during the last 100 years are mutually incompatible. Whoa, that's heavy. We have two of the most successful scientific theories that have given us incredible technology, and yet what? They are in places incompatible. If one is true, the other can't be. They both can't be right. But how can one of them be wrong? And how could they, any of them be wrong if they give us such accurate predictions and give us such powerful technology? See, don't miss the deeper point here. Two of the premier theories of science, two of what are considered the 20th century's greatest scientific achievements, and yet what? Something is seriously wrong with our understanding of either one of them or both of them. I find that fascinating. They work, they give us predictions, and yet we know that there's something wrong there. And if you are interested, there's a great series of lectures from a place called The Teaching Company called Science Wars by Dr. Stephen Goldman. And if you're interested in this, he does these great series of lectures on this. But one of the fascinating things is he talked about in the 1800s, there were great technical rewards were coming from science. They were building all sorts of widgets and all sorts of devices based on this science that they had in the 1800s. The only problem was by the 1900s, almost all those scientific theories were being overturned. In other words, they were said to them, you're making a great widget based on a theory, but they're being told, oh, by the way, the theory you have used to make that widget, we now know is wrong. Thus, the practical gains from science prove only that we understand the science well enough, to get practical gains from it. Those gains prove nothing about the absolute correctness of the science itself. A theory can make great predictions and even give us fruitful technology and still not be giving us an accurate depiction of reality. This leads to something that has been greatly and hotly contested among scientists from a couple hundred years, and they're still debating it today. And look, the idea is very simple. In the 1800s, there was a big debate over the nature of heat. What is heat? People came up with different ideas of heat, some Philostian theory, the caloric theory. Well, in 1822, a Frenchman came along and wrote a book called The Analytical Theory of Heat. And the bottom line is he said, it doesn't matter what heat is. Forget about what heat is. All that matters is just, can we make predictions? Can we use it to do what we want to do? Then don't worry about what it is. And see, this gets to a big debate in the whole question of science, of what science is. One group is out there that science is there to tell us how the world really is. It's out there to teach us truth. If that's true, though, then as we saw, Newton's famous law that we all learned, if that's what science is supposed to do, then Newton's theory failed completely. On the other hand, others say, please, science does not and cannot tell us what's really out there. That can't tell us what is truth. That's nonsense. All science could do is help us make predictions about the world and how it works. If it tells you that you have X, and if you do such and such X, you get Y. You know, if you have X and you bring Y to it, you will get Z. That's all it can do, period. It can tell us what, but it can't tell us why, at least not in any absolute sense. So right off the bat here, we see that science, even something as successful as Newton's law of gravity, which allows us to make incredible predictions, isn't really quite everything that we're led to believe it was. And it's fascinating that on so basic a question as to what science does, at a very foundational level, there's a great debate among scientists and philosophers of scientists themselves. They don't even agree on what science really does. And trust me, this is only one of the many unsolved debates like this that remain in this whole area today. Does science really tell us about the world? Does it really tell us truth? Or does it simply tell us how the world acts, what it does under such and such conditions? These are two very different things, too. Now, I want to be careful here. I don't want to go too far the other way. And you get into this radical postmodernism and this whole idea that science is this, it's really just a power tool of the elite to oppress minorities and women and anything that aren't in the in crowd. I mean, I once read where somebody once did a feminist critique of mathematics. Okay, can you imagine a feminist critique of mathematics, please? We're not going down that road. That's getting too far. Somebody even came up with, wrote a paper talk once called Toward a Feminist Algebra. I mean, please, I don't want to go that far. I don't want to get down to that extreme. But what I want to show in this series is that we don't have to automatically bow down and kowtow and surrender and every belief we have once somebody declares that science teaches it or that the science works and so on and so forth. Okay? Now, but at the same time, we don't want to go too far the other way. It's not just a bunch of happy coincidences that the work on the Manhattan Project, you know, that they said they wanted to build a nuclear bomb, and sure enough, kaboom, they built a nuclear bomb. There's no question. Science, I believe, is telling us something about the real world. But there is an independent reality out there, regardless of how subjectively we interact with it and seek to understand it. And to say that science deals with reality, yet to say that science deals with reality doesn't make it infallible and absolutely correct in its understanding of reality. If you study the history of science, and it shows us that all through history, time and again, science has not been correct. Even when the science works, even when you can get fruitful technology from it to build devices, travel, make predictions, and it turned out we could do that all with theories that are now tossed on the junk pile. Thus, I think we could safely assume that some of what science tells us today is correct. And that some of the science, even that science that works, is correct. But I think we could safely assume, too, that some of what the science tells us today, things that come with the imprimatur of science, even things that they say are scientifically proven, even things that science does that works, we can have all that, and yet it's very possible it could be wrong. Something we as believers need to ever keep in mind.
1: 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If you'd like more information about this program, contact Three Angels Broadcasting Network. 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
2: Only to those who receive Jesus Christ as their Savior are given the power to become sons and daughters of God. By ourselves, we cannot overcome sin, but in the strength of Christ, we can become overcomers.
3: I am established, anointed, and sealed by God. As the Bible says in 2 Corinthians chapter 1, verses 21 and 22, now he who establishes us with you in Christ and has anointed us is God, who has also sealed us and given us the Spirit in our hearts as a guarantee. I know who I am, and I know that I belong to God. I pray that you have an established and anointed relationship with God too.
4: So, you want to have a healthier and more active lifestyle, but don't have time to work out? Well, instead of circling the parking lot looking for the closest possible space, park your car in the farthest corner and walk briskly to your destination. 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
5: What do you do when you blow a tire?
6: Well, you change it.
5: But what do you do when you blow parenthood? Hi, I'm Darrell Thomas.
6: And I'm Sasha Thomas.
5: Welcome to A Little Heaven on Earth, a series where we explore the joys and challenges of parenting and how to rebuild when we've stumbled in this sacred role.
6: You know, in Matthew 5:48, the Bible gives a strong statement. It says, "Therefore you shall be perfect just as your Father in heaven is perfect."
5: Wow.
6: In the Bible, we have this concept of the perfect father figure in the form of God the Father. You know, he's one who never lets his children down. He never forgets their needs. He listens to their wants and filters out the things that he knows will hurt his children. And he grants the things that would be of the best spiritual, mental, and physical benefit. We see a father who watches over his children, just as a mother chicken watches over her baby chicks, and she'll gather them under her wings. We also see a father who not only corrects the waywardness in his kids, but he also extends his loving arms to embrace those children that return to him when they have gone astray.
5: You know, that's so wonderful when you think about it. What a perfect father. And you know what? This is our pattern as parents. We wouldn't expect God's pattern to be anything short of perfect. But with this idea of perfection, many well-meaning parents set out to reproduce the perfect pattern, but they do it in a way that will make it harder for themselves. And then when they fail, they pledge to try a little harder. And many parents think, if I just try harder, I'll be a better mom or dad. But just like we can't live the Christian life by simply trying to do good without staying connected to God, the source of all good, our parenting will also fall short if we rely only on our own strength. We're setting ourselves up for complete and utter defeat.
6: You know, I think some encouragement comes in James 1:17. It says that every good gift and every perfect gift is from above and comes down from the Father of lights, with whom there is no variation or shadow of turning.
5: Amen.
6: You know what I really think we need in order to learn to be good parents? I think we have to learn to be good children.
5: Exactly.
6: Learning how to parent by learning how to be parented ourselves.
5: That's right. Each of us brings baggage to the parenting table that God has to help us to give to Him before we can consider attaining to the perfection that our Heavenly Father depicts to us in His own character. The truth is, no one is born perfect. And therefore, no parent starts off perfect either. As we are to teach our kids, so too God is supposed to teach us. And one of the greatest lessons we can learn at the beginning, in the middle, and throughout parenting is the lesson on dependence. When you fill out government paperwork, you may from time to time have to fill out a section asking about your dependence. And what is a dependent? A dependent is someone who relies on someone else for support. And if God had to mark out who his dependents were, would he only put down the names of our children?
6: Well, no, because every parent is also absolutely dependent upon God, just as much as their children. You know, many parents get discouraged because they say with Paul and they say it with confidence, "I press toward the goal for the prize of the upward call of God in Christ Jesus." And we then heed the counsel in Philippians 2:12 that says, "Work out your own salvation with fear and trembling." And to me as a parent, this means I have to do everything I can to make sure my household is in line with God's will and that I'm not falling short of my great responsibility. And I can attest to the fact that that pressure is stressful.
5: Me too.
6: Mm-hmm. But if we would simply read on in verse 13 of Philippians 2, we would find hope. When you are seeking to meet the standard which God has called you to as a parent, always remember that in all your striving, and here's verse 13, it says, "It is God who works in you both to will and to do of his good pleasure."
5: Praise the Lord. I'd like to share a quote with you right now that says, "We shall fail often in our efforts to copy the divine pattern. We shall often have to bow down to weep at the feet of Jesus because of our shortcomings and mistakes. But we are not to be discouraged. We are to pray more fervently, believe more fully, and try again with more steadfastness to grow into the likeness of our Lord. As we distrust our own power, we shall trust the power of our Redeemer and render praise to God, who is the health of our countenance and our God. So when your kids talk back and embarrass you in front of other people at the grocery store or at church or at family gatherings, and everything in you wants to put them in their place with swiftness, do you pray first and ask for godly wisdom? There is an old hymn called "Did You Think to Pray?" And the words say, "When your heart was filled with anger, did you think to pray? Did you plead for

0: When life seems dark and dreary, don't forget to pray.
1: Such a beautiful song.
0: Amen.
1: You know, for many of us parents, this is the first place we should find ourselves, falling at the feet of Jesus in prayer. Even when we feel like we have failed in a multitude of areas, when your child is disrespectful or they nag or they're inconsiderate or selfish in any way, we get it that it can sometimes and even many times feel unbearable. We begin to rehearse statements like, where did I go wrong? Haven't I done my best? Have I made any progress at all? And then comes the comparisons, and I'm guilty of it. Well, I wish my children were as well behaved as so-and-so's children. But that's not the answer. Often the answer is, did you think to pray? You know, prayer is the key that unlocks the storehouse of heaven.
0: Do you want to be a perfect parent? I know I want to be the perfect parent. And it's a commendable and necessary goal. But the first step in setting your course toward perfection is to talk to the one who defines perfection and who is perfection. If the truth be told, you can read as many parenting books and get as much advice from as many counselors as you like, but until you consistently take the pressures of parenthood to God as your first and not your last resort, you will not experience what you desire in your parenting journey. When we became parents, we recognized that we had a great responsibility in raising kids to be ready for the second coming of Jesus Christ. That's a tall order.
1: Yes.
0: And when we saw that the life of a Christian is set apart from the standards of the world, we wholeheartedly desired to do what God had called us to do. To press toward the goal, as Paul said, to be the perfect parents. And when your kids are babies, you start to see what seems like little tiny cracks in the plan. You see, it's easy as a parent to set out this wonderful plan. I can imagine what it's like for any type of leader. You set out this great plan and it seems perfect if only people would buy into it. Mm-hmm. And it's easier when you have adults trying to buy into this process. But when you have little children, they're developing their personalities, their desires, their character. And a lot of times they exhibit selfishness that maybe some adults may not exhibit. We know that there may be some adults who may still exhibit those, but for the most part, you, as Paul said, you put away childish things. But children, sometimes it's not, the reasoning capabilities aren't quite where you want them to be.
1: Yeah. And I remember when our daughter was born, I had these same feelings like, oh, I'm going to make sure that she knows the word of God. And I'm just going to raise her just as perfectly as I can to grow to love God. And then she developed her personality and it got a little bit hard. And I was like, wow, this is a lot harder than I thought it was going to be.
0: And you know what's funny? We were told when we had our daughter first, things for us seemed a bit harder. But then when we were due to have our son, we were told that things are going to get progressively harder because boys are a completely different ballgame. And we can confirm that boys definitely have more energy and the plan seems to go out the window a lot more, but praise the Lord, He is able to come in and help us in these struggles. As you talk about struggles, you know, your kids may scream and fuss that makes them go away from the plan, and they may learn how to push your buttons just enough for you to forget your calling just for a moment. We get it. Not every child has outbursts and the way that we've described, but if you've gone to the grocery store and you've watched parents struggle with their kids, you won't doubt that many parents face the challenges that we have mentioned.
1: Yeah, that's so true. And many times it's the younger children that we see with the grocery store struggle. But as the children get older, the challenges morph into new ones. And the more you look at the perfect pattern, and then you look at your household, you can easily go from courage to discouragement. But as we said, step one is to take it to the Lord first. To lay out your entire situation. He knows already, but He wants you to acknowledge the problem so that He can walk with you through the remedy. Here's a bit of the remedy highlighted in the words of Jesus and Peter. He says, "Abide in me, for without me, you can do nothing." That's from John 15. And 1 Peter 5:7 says, "Casting all your care upon Him, for He cares for you."
0: That's so important because a lot of times we carry this baggage with us and it's often unseen because you figure because I've become a parent, then I just have to bear it. And you see so many parents who sit there and as you look at them and their children are running all over the place, sometimes it's easy, especially for people who don't have children, to judge and to say, you know, why don't you just get your children under control? But these are burdened parents. And this is a burden that God never intended for us to have. He intended that families would be perfect, but we don't live in a perfect world. And so we have to understand that these perplexities and anxieties, that we need to take them to God every time they come up. You know, sometimes as a parent, when you think about taking things to God in prayer before you discipline, and sometimes that's all you think about. Before I discipline, I don't want to discipline my child in anger, but anything that comes to your mind that may have the tendency to perplex you or cause anxiety, you have to take that to God right away because He's the only one who can help us to sort through all of these differences. And so parents, give your children to God and pray as though you were having an honest conversation with God. Remember that He is your heavenly daddy, as I would call Him. And that you don't have to fix things before you bring them to Him. Just come as you are. And then once you've done this, take these next few practical steps where you can draw nigh to God and believe that as you draw nigh to Him, He will draw nigh to you. And so the first of these, after you take your cares to God in prayer, then the second step would be to accept grace because none of us are perfect. There's no perfect parent. We are striving for perfection. But the reason why Christ came was because none of us were perfect. The Bible says that all have sinned and fallen short of the glory of God. That includes parenting.
1: Yeah, and it's so easy to compare yourself to another parent and say, well, why can't I do it like they can? Well, we have to remember that we're each walking our individual walk and God is teaching us lessons that He may not be teaching them. So we have to remember this is an individual thing and we as individuals can take their struggles to God and He will help us.
0: Exactly. Because as you look at social media parents, a lot of times we don't realize we're in production at 3ABN, but many people don't realize what goes into production, the editing process. It can edit out a lot of the bad stuff and you have this picture of these families as if everything is perfect. But you don't see what goes on behind closed doors.
1: Yeah, such a good reminder.
0: Exactly. So as you give others grace, also give yourself or ask the Lord to help you to see the grace that has been offered to you as a parent. Next, ask for daily wisdom. James 1 verse 5 says that God promises that for anyone who asks, He will give them wisdom freely. And so each of us has to ask God for wisdom and we can't seek to do things in our own way according to our own will. Because like we said earlier, we're all bringing baggage to the table. I remember when I considered how I would parent my kids after we had our daughter. We have all of these wonderful fairy tale dreams of what we would do. But when your child doesn't act in the way that you intended for them to act, how will you handle that if you don't have the wisdom that God gives to us? Knowing that it says the wisdom that comes from above is first pure, then peaceable. Oh, wow.
1: And I think even more than daily, it's moment by moment. I remember when before our daughter was born, or shortly after she was born, we saw a mom with her daughter, probably 3 or 4 years old, in the park, and she was pointing her finger in her face. And we were like, oh, we will never do this. Can you imagine the damage that she is doing to her? But then as our children got older, we found out, wow, it's a little harder than we thought.
0: Yeah.
1: And in those moments when we're tempted to point the finger in the face, we have to ask God for wisdom. How do we deal with this situation?
0: Exactly. You know, they say when you point that one finger, you got three pointing back at you. And the next step for many of us, when we failed, let's say we have pointed the finger without asking God for counsel. Let's say we've corrected our children without prayer and we've gotten angry. Sometimes we may have to apologize to our children and it's hard. We get it because sometimes they really, really know how to push those buttons and they're not willing to apologize. They're not willing to admit when they're wrong. But we've seen that when we have taken the time to apologize to our children, they develop that gift of being able to apologize when they've done things that are wrong.
1: Right. They're learning from our example.
0: Exactly. And so you cannot expect for your children to repent and confess their sins if, as a parent, you're not willing to do the same thing with the very ones who are in your own household. It's easy to apologize to people outside of your household. But when it comes to those who push your buttons the most, we need to take those things to God and ask Him, please give me a spirit of forgiveness so that I may obtain it myself. Then another step is to start small. You know, a lot of times we have these, like I said before, these big dreams and desires for our family, but we don't realize that it's those moment by moment, small situations. You may get a small victory here and a small victory there. Sush, you're at home with the kids a lot more. Just tell me an example of one of those areas where you can gain small victories.
1: Well, I just want to highlight that even, I think, last week, me and the children sat down after worship and we made a list of like 5 things that we struggled with one another. And we came up with solutions. Well, how are we going to find a way of escape in this area? Maybe it's raising the voice or talking back. How can we escape this situation? And we're each working on that even this week. And as the victories come, we continue to praise those small victories.
0: Exactly. And that's actually the next point. Praising the victories that you see not only in your children, but I find sometimes as spouses, we have to be there for one another to encourage one another because, you know, moms can get discouraged because they spend the most time with the children. And we fathers, we may come home and, you know, we've had a good day at work. And then next thing you know, we have the glum look. And I found it hard to come to terms with this until I realized the pressures that come upon a mother at home with the children and how much of a great responsibility it is to raise children to be ready for the second coming. I mean, it's a tall order. But at the end of the day, now that I understand the pressures that you're going through, anytime I hear, you know, we've had these talks before, anytime I hear any negative talk about, oh, woe is me, you know, I'm not a great parent, I like to point you back to the Word, to claim the promises of God, because He doesn't give those promises just to hear the sound of His own voice. He gives those promises to comfort us and to strengthen us in our time of need, especially when you look at David and the amount of times that he was calling out to God for help. David had some major failures, but at the same time, we know that God considered David to be a friend. And so we had this idea of God reconciling us in the midst of our struggles, even though we may mess up. God is still like the father of the prodigal son, willing to welcome us back in. And so always praising those little victories that come day by day.
1: And what could that look like? I'll give an example. Yesterday, my son, who I'll call my puzzle child, who always makes me think, okay, what can I do to help this situation? He challenges me often. And one of the things that he does, he'll question me, or if I tell him not to do something, he'll just try one more time to do it and then stop doing it. But yesterday I asked him to not do something and he paused a moment to think and then said, yes, mommy. And he stopped doing what he was doing. And I said, high five. That was a victory. And he gave me a high five and he was still excited. And then like a minute later, something else happened. And I said, I'm calm. And he came right away. And he said, high five, mommy. He wanted that high five. He wanted that victory. So they love that praise of the victories that they have. And it helps them to continue to strive to do better.
0: So in our household, in order to promote praising the victories, we have this point system. It's kind of like a reward system. Sash, can you explain that to our listeners?
1: Sure. I've started the children with a certain number of points. And as they get victories and they show obedience when they do the tasks that they've been asked to do, they'll get more points. But if they have moments of disobedience or doing the things that we've asked them not to do, then I take away points. And the objective is we have a goal. So I think it was like 100 points between them. When they reach that, they'll get a special outing. And this week we've had a goal. If they get 30 points by the end of this week, they'll get to go swimming in our neighbor's pool. So it really pushes them to try to be obedient and do the things that they've been asked to do.
0: And this is a wonderful thing. It's something very basic that you can do in order to encourage that, because literally as parents, we're not just parents, but we're teachers teaching our children how to not only obey us, but the ultimate objective is that they can learn how to obey the voice of God. So another thing that

0: together, maybe sing scripture songs. And it's not just about memorizing, but it's also taking those scriptures to heart and learning how to trust God.
1: And sometimes you have to stay a little ahead of the game. We know that our children, when they wake up, they will find something to argue about. So if we have that peaceful music playing or their devotional that they listen to when they first wake up, then it'll make it a little harder for them to get into those fights.
0: Definitely. Another area where we found help in the past is to find a support partner of some sort, of a support system of some sort. I remember when our children were younger, there was actually a prayer line or parenting line, phone call line that you were a part of. Can you tell us a little bit about how that worked?
1: Well, it was just a group of homeschool moms. Occasionally dads would join and we would get together each morning over an online platform and get together and pray and study and go through things like Adventist Home and Child Guidance. And it was really encouraging just to not only hear encouraging words, but also that other mothers and parents were struggling too, and how they got through their struggles and how we can too get through their struggles.
0: And I can tell you from experience that sometimes I would wake up at some hour in the morning, like 1 o'clock, 3 o'clock, and I would just hear music or singing in the background. And I'm saying to myself initially, why is my wife still awake? But I realized it was an all-night prayer call that they were having. And you have these kids joining in and singing with their parents. And I said, praise the Lord. I'm not telling you to stay up all night all the time, but in those moments when you feel that the Spirit is leading you to do these things, it's such a wonderful bonding experience. Another thing that you can do in order to promote well-being in your home is to claim God's promises. I know we talked about it already with scripture songs, but really claiming God's promises for your kids and for yourself is so important, because so often that discouragement comes in because we haven't considered what the Lord has said about that situation. We see the negative, but God sees past the negative, just like Christ when he was on the cross. He had to see past the negative in order to see what could happen in the future if he went through with that death. The same thing happens with us as parents. We have to look beyond the present negative, and we have to look to a future positive outcome through the Lord.
1: And that's why it's so important to hide God's word in our hearts, like memorize those scriptures. Or I know one lady would put a verse in her car, so every time she got in her car, she could read it before she started driving. Or some moms would have verses up at their kitchen sink that they can look at while they're washing dishes. Just hide those things in your heart, so when those hard times do come, you have those promises to pull from to help get you through that situation.
0: Back when we lived in Bermuda, there was actually a point in time where our kitchen wall was filled with promises and different quotes that would help to encourage and remind us. Every time we walked past them, it would remind us of the objective and also the means to obtain that objective. The next and most important thing that we as parents can do is to stay connected to Christ. That means that we are to read, we're to pray, we're to reflect on the things that we learn. Because if we forget what we've learned, if we forget what God has promised in his word, if we forget to talk to God in those hard times, then we've forgotten our role as parents, which is to trust in God as his dependents. Our children are not the only ones that we're trying to bring to Christ. We as parents need to bring ourselves to Christ. And there's a quote that says, Lord, take me as wholly thine. I lay all of my plans at thy feet. Use me today in thy service. Abide with me and let all of my work be wrought or done in thee. And so these are but a few of the things that we can implement today as parents. And we don't need to have reached the pinnacle of parenting perfection in order to see meaningful progress in these areas. And always remember also that when we seek to live as godly parents in our efforts to raise godly children, we will suffer persecution according to 2 Timothy 3 verse 12. And so it's not like we're not going to face trials and tribulations.
1: And that's a hard pill to swallow sometimes, knowing that you will suffer persecution, even in your parenting.
0: The Bible says, train up a child in the way he should go, and when he is old, he will not depart from it. Jesus said, I am the way, the truth, and the life. No one comes to the Father except through me. And so as you bring yourself and your children to Christ, you're receiving every tool, every gift, every bit of strength that you need in order to

0: accomplish the objective. My mind is always drawn to the book Pilgrim's Progress by John Bunyan, where you have a family that sets out on a journey and they try to accomplish that journey together. And what's the objective? Making it into God's kingdom. And so I believe that each of our homes should have this same objective, to make it into God's kingdom. And yes, we may fail. We may fall from time to time, but the key is for us to give it to God, repent, and then get back up. You see, when you blow a tire, you don't just leave it. You stop and you fix it. So when you blow it in parenting, don't despair. Stop and reconnect with Christ and start rebuilding with Him. He can help you to inflate and invigorate your parenting journey to get you back on track. Because through Him, even our failures can be overcome. And we move forward. And as we move forward toward a more faithful and Christ-like home, we know that God is with us and that He will see us through to the end.
1: Amen. So moms, dads, guardians, if you find yourself struggling, know that you are not alone. Each victory is just a prayer away. It has been so wonderful sharing with you today, and we hope you'll join us next time on A Little Heaven on Earth.
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5: The Bible says in Jeremiah chapter 29, verse 11, "For I know the thoughts that I think toward you, saith the Lord, thoughts of peace and not of evil, to give you an expected end." 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

0: Scripture is inspired by God and profitable for teaching, for reproof, for correction, for training in righteousness, so that the man of God may be adequate, equipped for every good work. Enjoy the following reading of God's Word.
1: Chapter 4. Now when the adversaries of Judah and Benjamin heard that the children of the captivity builded the temple unto the Lord God of Israel, then they came to Zerubbabel and to the chief of the fathers, and said unto them, Let us build with you, for we seek your God as ye do. And do we sacrifice unto him since the days of Esarhaddon king of Assur, which brought us up hither? But Zerubbabel and Jeshua and the rest of the chief of the fathers of Israel said unto them, Ye have nothing to do with us to build an house unto our God, but we ourselves together will build unto the Lord God of Israel, as King Cyrus the king of Persia hath commanded us. Then the people of the land weakened the hands of the people of Judah, and troubled them in building, and hired counselors against them to frustrate their purpose all the days of Cyrus king of Persia, even until the reign of Darius king of Persia. And in the reign of Ahasuerus, in the beginning of his reign, wrote they unto him an accusation against the inhabitants of Judah and Jerusalem. And in the days of Artaxerxes wrote Bislam, Mithridath, Tabeel, and the rest of their companions unto Artaxerxes king of Persia. And the writing of the letter was written in the Syrian tongue, and interpreted in the Syrian tongue. Rehum the chancellor and Shimshai the scribe wrote a letter against Jerusalem to Artaxerxes the king in this sort. They wrote Rehum the chancellor and Shimshai the scribe, and the rest of their companions, the Dineites, the Apharsathites, the Tarpalites, the Arphaxites, the Archivites, the Babylonians, the Susanchites, the Dahivites, and the Elamites, and the rest of the nations whom the great and noble Asnapper brought over, and set in the cities of Samaria, and the rest that are on this side the river, and at such a time. This is the copy of the letter that they sent unto him, even unto Artaxerxes the king, thy servants the men on this side the river, and at such a time. Be it known unto the king that the Jews which came up from thee to us are come unto Jerusalem, building the rebellious and the bad city, and have set up the walls thereof, and joined the foundations. Be it known now unto the king, that if this city be builded, and the walls set up again, then will they not pay toll, tribute, and custom, and so thou shalt endamage the revenue of the kings. Now because we have maintenance from the king's palace, and it was not meet for us to see the king's dishonor, therefore have we sent and certified the king, that search may be made in the book of the records of thy fathers, so shalt thou find in the book of the records, and know that this city is a rebellious city, and hurtful unto kings and provinces, and that they have moved sedition within the same of old time, for which cause was this city destroyed. We certify the king that if this city be builded again, and the walls thereof set up, by this means thou shalt have no portion on this side the river. Then sent the king an answer unto Rehum the chancellor, and to Shimshai the scribe, and to the rest of their companions that dwelt in Samaria, and unto the rest beyond the river, peace, and at such a time. The letter which ye sent unto us hath been plainly read before me. And I commanded, and search hath been made, and it is found that this city of old time hath made insurrection against kings, and that rebellion and sedition have been made therein. There have been mighty kings also over Jerusalem, which have ruled over all countries beyond the river, and toll, tribute, and custom was paid unto them. Give ye now commandment to cause these men to cease, and that this city be not builded, until another commandment shall be given from me. Take heed now that ye fail not to do this. Why should damage grow to the hurt of the kings? Now when the copy of King Artaxerxes' letter was read before Rehum and Shimshai the scribe and their companions, they went up in haste to Jerusalem unto the Jews, and made them to cease by force and power. Then ceased the work of the house of God which is at Jerusalem. So it ceased unto the second year of the reign of Darius king of Persia. Then the prophets Haggai the prophet and Zechariah the son of Iddo prophesied unto the Jews that were in Judah and Jerusalem in the name of the God of Israel, even unto them. Then rose up Zerubbabel the son of Shealtiel and Jeshua the son of Jozadak, and began to build the house of God which is at Jerusalem, and with them were the prophets of God helping them. At the same time came to them Tatnai, governor of this side the river, and Shethar-Boznai, and their companions, and said thus unto them, Who hath commanded you to build this house and to make up this wall? Then said we unto them after this manner, What are the names of the men that make this building? But the eye of their God was upon the elders of the Jews, that they could not cause them to cease till the matter came to Darius, and then they returned answer by letter concerning this matter. The copy of the letter that Tatnai, governor on this side the river, and Shetharboznai and his companions, the Arphaxites, which were on this side the river, sent unto Darius the king. They sent a letter unto him wherein was written thus, Unto Darius the king, all peace. Be it known unto the king that we went into the province of Judea to the house of the great God, which is builded with great stones, and timber is laid in the walls. And this work goeth fast on, and prospereth in their hands. Then asked we those elders, and said unto them thus, Who commanded you to build this house, and to make up these walls? We asked their names also, to certify thee, that we might write the names of the men that were the chief of them. And thus they returned us answer, saying, We are the servants of the God of heaven and earth, and build a house that was builded these many years ago, which a great king of Israel builded and set up. But after that our fathers had provoked the God of heaven unto wrath, he gave them into the hand of Nebuchadnezzar, the king of Babylon, the Chaldean, who destroyed this house and carried the people away into Babylon. But in the first year of Cyrus, the king of Babylon, the same king Cyrus, made a decree to build this house of God. And the vessels also of gold and silver of the house of God, which Nebuchadnezzar took out of the temple that was in Jerusalem, and brought them into the temple of Babylon, those did Cyrus the king take out of the temple of Babylon, and they were delivered unto one whose name was Sheshbazzar, whom he had made governor, and said unto him, Take these vessels, go carry them into the temple that is in Jerusalem, and let the house of God be builded in this place. Then came the same Sheshbazzar, and laid the foundation of the house of God which is in Jerusalem, and since that time even until now hath it been in building, and yet it is not finished. Now therefore, if it seem good to the king, let there be search made in the king's treasure house, which is there at Babylon, whether it be so, that a decree was made of Cyrus the king to build this house of God at Jerusalem, and let the king send his pleasure to us concerning this matter. 6. Then Darius the king made a decree, and search was made in the house of the rolls, where the treasures were laid up in Babylon. And there was found at Achmetha, in the place that is in the province of the Medes, a roll, and therein was a record thus written, In the first year of Cyrus the king, the same Cyrus the king made a decree concerning the house of God at Jerusalem. Let the house be builded, the place where they offered sacrifices, and let the foundations thereof be strongly laid, the height thereof 60 cubits, and the breadth thereof 60 cubits, with 3 rows of great stones and a row of new timber, and let the expenses be given out of the king's house. And also let the golden and silver vessels of the house of God, which Nebuchadnezzar took forth out of the temple which is at Jerusalem, and brought unto Babylon, be restored, and brought again unto the temple which is at Jerusalem, every one to his place, and place them in the house of God. Now therefore, Tatnai, governor beyond the river, Shetharboznai, and your companions, the Arphaxites, which are beyond the river, be ye far from thence. Let the work of this house of God alone, let the governor of the Jews and the elders of the Jews build this house of God in his place. Moreover, I make a decree what ye shall do to the elders of these Jews for the building of this house of God, that of the king's goods, even of the tribute beyond the river, forthwith expenses be given unto these men, that they be not hindered. And that which they have need of, both young bullocks and rams and lambs, for the burnt offerings of the God of heaven, wheat, salt, wine, and oil, according to the appointment of the priests, which are at Jerusalem, let it be given them day by day without fail, that they may offer sacrifices of sweet savors unto the God of heaven, and pray for the life of the king and of his sons. Also I have made a decree that whosoever shall alter this word, let timber be pulled down from his house, and being set up, let him be hanged thereon, and let his house be made a dunghill for this. And the God that hath caused his name to dwell there, destroy all kings and people that shall put to their hand to alter and to destroy this house of God which is at Jerusalem. I, Darius, have made a decree, let it be done with speed. This ends side A. Then Tatnai, governor on this side the river, Shethar-Boznai, and their companions, according to that which Darius the king had sent, so they did speedily. And the elders of the Jews builded, and they prospered through the prophesying of Haggai the prophet and Zechariah the son of Iddo. And they builded and finished it according to the commandment of the God of Israel, and according to the commandment of Cyrus and Darius and Artaxerxes king of Persia. And this house was finished on the third day of the month Adar, which was in the sixth year of the reign of Darius the king. And the children of Israel, the priests and the Levites, and the rest of the children of the captivity, kept the dedication of this house of God with joy, and offered at the dedication of this house of God 100 bullocks, 200 rams, 400 lambs, and for a sin offering for all Israel 12 he-goats, according to the number of the tribes of Israel. And they set the priests in their divisions, and the Levites in their courses, for the service of God which is at Jerusalem, as it is written in the book of Moses. And the children of the captivity kept the Passover upon the 14th day of the first month. For the priests and the Levites were purified together, all of them were pure, and killed the Passover for all the children of the captivity, and for their brethren the priests, and for themselves. And the children of Israel, which were come again out of captivity, and all such as had separated themselves unto them from the filthiness of the heathen of the land, to seek the Lord God of Israel, did eat, and kept the feast of unleavened bread 7 days with joy, for the Lord had made them joyful, and turned the hearts of the king of Assyria unto them, to strengthen their hands in the work of the house of God, the God of Israel.
0: Thank you for listening, and may the power of God rest on your life from the reading of His Word.

The silence that followed was awful. The others just stood there in fear. But the drunk just kept laughing and saying, "Why doesn't your Jesus appear?" Then one of the others who stood there said, "That's enough of that now. What leads you to think that Lord Jesus would bother with you anyhow? Why, you're only a bum and a drunkard, and nothing that you can say would reach up to God in heaven and make him go out of his way." And then came the voice of a stranger who stood just outside at the door. A stranger who simply was passing by, for no one had seen him before. "Oh, listen to me, all you people." The place lit up as he smiled. "Our Lord marks the fall of a sparrow, and every man is his child. There's none so great or so lowly that God's sweet mercy denies, and even the ones who denounce him will never be lost in his eyes.

The voice of the Son of God calls forth the sleeping saints. From the prison house of death, they come, clothed with immortal glory, crying, O death, where is thy sting? O grave, where is thy victory? The living righteous are changed in a moment, in the twinkling of an eye. At the voice of God, they were glorified. Now they are made immortal, and with the risen saints are caught up to meet their Lord in the air. Before entering the city of God, the Savior bestows upon his followers the emblems of victory and invests them with the insignia of their royal state. Upon the heads of the overcomers, Jesus with his own right hand places the crown of glory. For each there is a crown bearing his own new name and the inscription, Holiness to the Lord. In every hand I place the victor's palm and the shining harp. Then, as the commanding angels strike the note, every hand sweeps the harp strings with skillful touch, awaking sweet music in rich, melodious strains. Rapture unutterable thrills every heart, and each voice is raised in grateful praise. Before the ransomed throng is the holy city. Jesus opens wide the pearly gates, and the nations that have kept the truth enter in. Then that voice, richer than any music that ever fell on mortal air, is heard saying, Your conflict is ended. Come, ye blessed of my Father, inherit the kingdom prepared for you from the foundation of the world. Now is fulfilled the Savior's prayer for his disciples. I will that they also, whom thou hast given me, be with me where I am, faultless before the presence of his glory with exceeding joy. Christ presents to the Father the purchase of his blood. Oh, the wonders of redeeming love, the rapture of that hour when the infinite Father, looking upon the ransomed, shall behold his image. This excerpt is from the book God's Amazing Grace, page 357. Let us pray. Father in heaven, we praise your name for your goodness. We recognize your power, your wisdom, your love, your grace revealed in your relationship with the human race. As we prepare to study, to have a better understanding of what you have promised, what will be the destiny of the redeemed, prepare our minds to receive your truth. We ask of you in the name of Jesus. Amen. Our key text is 1 Corinthians 15, 14 to 17. And if Christ is not risen, then our preaching is empty and your faith
is also empty. And if Christ is not risen, your faith is futile. You are still in your sins. And if Christ is not risen, then our preaching is empty and your faith is also empty. And if Christ is not risen, your faith is futile. You are still in your sins. This is our key text from the New King James Version of the Bible, 1 Corinthians 15, 14 to 17. And if Christ is not risen, then our preaching is empty and your faith is also empty. And if Christ is not risen, your faith is futile. You are still in your sins. Observe carefully that the apostle is presenting an argument which is sound. In doing so, he invites his hearers and readers to give careful consideration to what is real. They recognize him as a preacher of righteousness. And he says, if Christ is not risen, if the resurrection is a hoax, if there was no resurrection, then not only his preaching, but that of every other preacher is empty. There is nothing of substance to give relevance to the preaching. And he says to them, likewise, your faith is empty, because what makes faith meaningful

more than just a judicial pronouncement. Forgiveness belongs in a process. That's why Jesus was provided to be our Redeemer. With his life, he has purchased every person. In purchasing every individual, he carried our sins in his body. And when we ask for forgiveness, it is in his name and because of him that forgiveness is granted. We are reconciled to God because through the process of substitution, he has died in our place. So we do not need to die because we exist as sinners. He has accepted our condemnation, has been sentenced in our stead, and has paid in full the demands exacted upon us by law. So we are forgiven in his name. But the apostle is directing us to understand that whereas his death in our stead is meaningful, is amazingly wonderful, if he was still imprisoned in death, we have no hope of living, because it is his voice, the voice of the resurrected Jesus, that will call those sleeping in the dust to awake and live. It is in this sense, with this understanding, that the apostle referred to him as the first fruit. Verse 20. We are in 1 Corinthians chapter 15. We stopped at verse 19 in our last lesson. Verse 20 says, but now Christ has been raised from the dead, the first fruits of those who are asleep. Notice his language. The first fruits of those who are asleep. The fact that he is alive is what makes our faith meaningful. That's what generates our hope, making it realistic. His resurrection is a historical event. Ask anybody what year this is. Their response says something about the fact that Jesus existed living among us as one of us. We talk about BC, before Christ, and AD, in the year of our Lord. Additionally, we have the evidence of historians, references to him, to activities connected with him, to that of believers in him. Primarily, we have the evidence of the sacred scriptures provided by God, reliable, trustworthy. Concerning the scriptures, the Bible itself says clearly, your word is truth. We read there, beginning at verse 20, Christ has been raised from the dead, the first fruits of those who are asleep. For since by a man came death, by a man also came the resurrection of the dead. For as in Adam all die, so also in Christ all will be made alive, but each in his own order.

0: Christ, the first fruit. After that, those who are Christ's at his coming. This concept of the first fruit is a ritual which God himself had directed ancient Israel to practice, which they had been enacting for thousands of years on an annual basis. They were directed by God to present the first crop from their fields to God as an offering. That's what they call the first fruits. And only after it had been presented to God would they now reap the harvest for themselves. The Messiah is also referred to as the firstborn, and we may question the veracity of this declaration. In what sense can he be considered the first fruits, firstborn, when we think of individuals who were resurrected before he was resurrected? I think of Moses. In the Gospels, we read about Moses and Elijah conversing with him on the occasion when he was transfigured. The Bible makes it plain that life, in whatever form it exists, originates with God. With him, in him, is the fountain of life. In the Messiah himself, life original, unborrowed, underived, was and still is resident. In the Gospel according to John chapter 10, he said plainly, "I am the good shepherd, the one who lays down his life for the sheep. No one can take my life. I give it up willingly in order that I may take it up again." There are some details that we cannot rationalize. We have to believe God because God is truth. Jesus Christ is God, always existed as God. He continues to exist as God, but he is now human. He became a human being in order that he could experience death in behalf of all humanity. So whereas we declare that God cannot die, we recognize, and the evidence is provided in the scriptures for us, that Jesus died. When that Roman soldier drove that spear into his heart, blood and water gushed forth. They made certain that he was actually dead. He was entombed. The evidence is there that the seal of the governor was placed on the stone so that it could not be opened randomly, and soldiers were stationed there. His tomb was guarded. So we have the statement from the scriptures, the words of Jesus, "It is finished. Father, in your hands I commit my life, my spirit." And he bowed his head and died. And at the moment of his death, coinciding with the event of his death, there was that tremendous quaking of the earth and invisible hands split that massive curtain in the temple from the top to the bottom, indicating that the ritual of offering animal sacrifices had found its fulfillment in his death. He is the lamb provided by God to take away the sin of the world. Then notice another line of reasoning introduced by the apostle. Just as human beings, we appear to be human because we all carry the essential features of the first human, Adam. In the same manner, considering that through that first Adam, we exist as sinners, by means of Jesus, the second Adam, replacing that first Adam, we will exist in the likeness of the resurrected Jesus. So, right now, we do not yet exist physically in the likeness of the resurrected Jesus. But when he shall appear, we shall be like him. What a glorious, wonderful, comforting thought. We will recognize each other. We will be known. The apostle gives us some analogies to help us understand the reality of the resurrection. That of seed planted in the soil. When a seed is planted in the soil, you do not expect to see the seed replicate itself in the soil. No. Instead, you see the evidence of a miracle from God. From that seed, something that looks very unlike the seed will emerge. A plant. It will become a tree. It will bear fruit. And in that fruit, you will find seed. Seed similar to what you had placed in the soil. So there is continuity as well as discontinuity. He gives another analogy, that of different types of bodies. Bodies of animals, fish, birds, whatever, by way of contrast with human bodies. God is the one who designed bodies. He designed who we are, so we can trust him to design who we will be in the resurrection. And his third analogy builds on the second one. There are also heavenly bodies and earthly bodies, but the glory of the heavenly is one, and the glory of the earthly is another. There is one glory of the sun, and another glory of the moon, and another glory of the stars, for star differs from star in glory. So, his point is simple and straightforward. We will exist again as human beings. We will be raised to life in the resurrection. But definitely, we will not exist physically as we exist now. And observe the contrast that he highlights. Our earthly body, what we know, he refers to as being earthly or terrestrial. It is perishable. It is weak. It is natural. By way of contrast, the resurrected body is heavenly. It is imperishable. It is powerful. It is spiritual. And by the way, there is nothing implied in the word translated spiritual that gives any legitimacy for concluding that resurrected believers will not have a physical or material existence, that we would exist as disembodied spirits. There is no basis in Scripture for that conclusion or for that supposition. From the book, The Faith I Live By, page 180, I find some very enlightening and interesting observations. The resurrection of Jesus was a sample of the final resurrection of all who sleep in him. The risen body of the Savior, his deportment, the accents of his speech were all familiar to his followers. In like manner, will those who sleep in Jesus rise again? We shall know our friends even as the disciples knew Jesus, though they may have been deformed, diseased, or disfigured in this mortal life. Yet, in their resurrected and glorified body, their individual identity will be perfectly preserved, and we shall recognize, in the face radiant with the light shining from the face of Jesus, the lineaments of those we love. At his second coming, all the precious dead will hear his voice and shall come forth to glorious immortal life. The same power that raised Christ from the dead will raise his church and glorify it with him above all principalities, above all powers, above every name that is named, not only in this world, but also in the world to come. He will receive us with honor. To us will be given a crown of glory that fadeth not away. What is highlighted here, by way of comparison, is that just as the resurrected Jesus could have been recognized by those who had known him, similarly, although we will all be changed in a moment in the twinkling of an eye, but we will all be able to recognize each other. Let me share another passage with you from the book Maranatha, page 301. Our personal identity is preserved in the resurrection, though not the same particles of matter or material substance as went into the grave. The wondrous works of God are a mystery to man. The spirit, the character of man, is returned to God, there to be preserved. In the resurrection, every man will have his own character. God, in his own time, will call forth the dead, giving again the breath of life and bidding the dry bones live. The same form will come forth, but it will be free from disease and every defect. It lives again, bearing the same individuality of features, so that friend will recognize friend. There is no law of God in nature which shows that God gives back the same identical particles of matter which composed the body before death. God shall give the righteous dead a body that will please him. Paul illustrates this subject by the kernel of grain sown in the field. The planted kernel decays, but there comes forth a new kernel. The natural substance in the grain that decays is never raised as before, but God giveth it a body as it hath pleased him. A much finer material will compose the human body. For it is a new creation, a new birth. It is sown a natural body, it is raised a spiritual body. The believer may die as Christ died, but the life of the Savior is in him. His life is hid with Christ in God. I am come that they might have life, Jesus said, and that they might have it more abundantly. He carries on the great process by which believers are made one with him in this present life, to be one with him throughout all eternity. At the last day, he will raise them as a part of himself. Christ became one with us in order that we might become one with him in divinity. End of quotation. This was Maranatha, page 301. This can help clarify a number of issues in our mind. When the apostle wrote that letter and documented the information we are studying, one of the main issues he was addressing was whether or not the resurrection is real. In our day, as different methods of disposing of our dead become increasingly commonplace, people inquire, what about people who lost their life at sea and the body was never found? If the body had been devoured by fishes, what relation would that have to the resurrection? What about cremation? Would that in any way affect the reality of the resurrection? We read history and we wonder why they had to go through such great lengths as removing the remains of John Huss from its place of entombment, burning the corpse or what was left of it, and scattering the ashes in the River Rhine. The Lord's messenger gives us clarity. There is no law of God in nature which shows that God gives back the same identical particles of matter which compose the body before death. David, inspired by God, wrote, "You have prepared a body for me." When we read the description of the holy city in Revelation 21, and we recognize that this is the place designed by God to be the place that the redeemed will call home, and you recognize that intentionally God lets us know that vertically that city is 1,500 miles, you reflect on what is documented. No eye has seen, no ear heard, nor has entered into the heart of man the things that God has prepared for those who love him. Included among these things is the body that he has designed for every redeemed believer? Yes. And we think about the resurrected Jesus. They just saw him among them in the upper room. All doors were bolted and all windows locked. But he invited them to handle him. He ate with them and invited them to observe him eating. "I am human," he said. And after a while, he just was not in the room with them physically. We thank God for the promise of the resurrected body. But remember, all of this refers to those who would be raised at the second coming of Christ in the first resurrection. That's the one we want to be in. And by the way, there is a reference in 1 Corinthians 15, brief, but for many people disturbing or confusing, that we need to clarify briefly. Verses 29 to 34. "Otherwise, what will those do who are baptized for the dead? If the dead are not raised at all, why then are they baptized for them? Why are we also in danger every hour?" This reference to being baptized for the dead may appear to be confusing. Let's just remember, one of the principles of interpreting Scripture is the understanding that the Scripture never contradicts itself. So, how are we to understand the expression "baptized for the dead"? Baptized because of the dead, or baptized as a result of the dead? It would be a mistake to interpret it to mean baptized in place of the dead or in behalf of the dead, because it is plainly taught in the Scriptures that, like the prophet Ezekiel wrote, "You cannot say that the fathers ate sour grapes and therefore the teeth of the sons are set on edge. The soul that sinneth, it shall die." It is plain. We are saved as individuals. Again, many people confuse the main point in the declaration by God, visiting the iniquity of the fathers upon the children unto the third and fourth generation, but showing mercy unto thousands of those who love him and keep his commandments. God is giving us an understanding of how we should understand the impact of mercy in the face of justice. Yes, somebody did evil. Think of it as somebody who left no inheritance to the offspring. God is saying, when it comes to the dispensation of justice, it is mingled with mercy. Yes, the sinner may be deserving to be punished, but when that sinner turns to God, whoever that sinner is, God will have compassion. God will forgive. God will accept. Take the example of Ruth. The law clearly stated that no Moabite would be allowed as part of the congregation of the Lord, not down to the 10th generation. But there was Ruth, a Moabite woman, who accepted the God of Israel as her God. She is an ancestor of David, the king, and of Jesus, the Messiah. But coming back to the main point, the apostle is addressing the fallacy of not believing in a bodily resurrection. And he is directing them to understand how vain and empty would be the exercise of faith by people they know who were influenced by the righteous life of believers who are now sleeping in death, but whose impact outlived their lifespan and influenced the decision of people who are now alive to become believers, to be baptized in order to be reunited in the resurrection with that godly person who is asleep in death. So being baptized for the dead can clearly be understood as being baptized because of the dead rather than in behalf of. Let's conclude with the expression by the apostle that flesh and blood cannot inherit the kingdom of God. In other words, he's re-emphasizing the fact that the physical bodies of resurrected believers will be very different from what we now know to be our bodies, because this corruption, this corruptible, will be replaced with that which is incorruptible. Mortality is a reference to our sinful humanity. It will be replaced with immortality, the nature of God. That's why he is saying God has designed a new birth for believers. If anyone is in Christ, he is a new creation. Jesus in John chapter 15 speaks about abiding in the vine. But how do we become attached to the vine? God is the only one who can make that happen. That's how we exist as a new creation. The message of the resurrection is truly a comforting one. As a believer, your eyes close. You fall asleep. You die in the Lord. When those eyes see again, the recognition would come from your existence in that new body, transported by holy angels. You will sense yourself rising through the air to find yourself in the presence of Jesus, never to be separated from him again. What a privilege. What a precious thought. Father in heaven, we give thanks to you for your goodness, for your graciousness. We thank you for your compassion, your power, your wisdom. You have a clear understanding of the real needs of sinful human beings. And at great sacrifice, you have provided the needed solution. We believe your word. We place our trust in you. And we live in anticipation of that promised resurrection. Please prepare us each for this occasion. We ask of you in the name of Jesus.
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0: A fly that eats poison? Learn about it next on today's Creation Moment. And now, here's our Creation Moments host, Ian Taylor.
1: The conifer trees aren't bothered by too many insect pests. That's because the oils that give these trees that nice piney scent are poisonous. But they do have one pest, the conifer sawfly larva that actually eats the pine needles. While it digests the pine needles, its body is busy using the poisonous oils for future defense. The fact that the sawfly not only eats pine needles, but uses the poisonous oils for defense poses a difficult problem for evolution. The sawfly larva's unique ability to eat the pine needles makes it a serious conifer pest, both in North America and in Europe. Part of the larva's secret is in its digestive system. It separates the poisonous oils in the pine needles from the nutritious pulp. Then it regurgitates the poisonous oils and stores them in two special sacs in its mouth. These sacs are lined with chitinous material which protects the rest of the mouth from the acidic poisonous oils. When threatened by a spider or even a bird, the sawfly releases some of this bad-smelling oil in the direction of the predator. The problem for evolution is that these complicated structures and the special abilities could not have developed in a gradual, step-by-step fashion as evolution demands. For if, in its early evolution, the sawfly did not eat the pine needles, then how was it that it acquired the special ability to eat them and acquire this special defense system? So even this humble fly bears witness to its creator.
2: For a free copy of Ian Taylor's book, 25 Short Answers to Big Questions About Creation, visit us at creationmoments.com or call us toll-free at 1-800-42-BIBLE. And be sure to join us next time for another Creation Moment.
3: On August 21, 1959, Hawaii became the 50th state in the Union, and from then on, the flag of the United States contained 50 stars. About a third of the countries of the world features stars on their national flag. Along with the US, Cuba, Brazil, New Zealand, Australia, China, Singapore, Venezuela, Samoa, Tuvalu, Papua New Guinea, Uzbekistan, Syria, and about 50 others, all telling the world that there is a creator. Genesis 1:16 says, God made two great lights, the greater light to rule the day and the lesser light to rule the night. He made the stars also, made them. We see them every night in the sky, testifying to the power of God. David wrote that God counts the number of the stars. He calls them all by name. 200 billion trillion of them. Who can do that? Only God. Keep close to Him.
4: 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It's your time.
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0: Elijah, my servant, when thou returnest, go by way of the wilderness of Damascus. While there you will anoint Hazael to be king over Syria, and Jehu, the son of Nimshi, to be king over Israel. And when thou comest to the valley of Jordan at Abel-Meholah, thou shalt anoint the son of Shaphat to be my prophet in thy stead.
1: A few short years ago, all this land was bare and parched after a drought of 3.5 years. But now, the farms thrive. Everywhere vegetation has sprung up. The earth is green and beautiful again. Proof of the power and compassion of God. I grow old, but the God of love has provided another in my place to guide and direct Israel. A young man, the son of Shaphat. I must arise and get on my way and find the young man. There he is, plowing that field. The young man who is to take my place. That's a large field. There are 24 oxen plowing it. I will approach and pass by him. As I pass, I shall cast my mantle upon him, and if he be truly the one to take my place, the Lord God will reveal to him the meaning of the mantle, and he will follow after me.
2: Sir! Sir, you dropped your mantle.
3: Whoa!
2: Sir! Sir! Wait for me! Please, sir! I wish to talk with you. Sir, man of God, I pray thee, let me return to my house and kiss my father and mother farewell. Then will I return and follow thee.
1: Follow me? Nonsense. Go back to your plowing.
2: I recognize thy act of the dropped mantle as a call from God to serve him. I do not hesitate to answer the call.
1: As God's servant, you will perform hard, monotonous, and at times unpleasant duties.
2: I am not afraid of menial or unpleasant tasks, sir.
1: Trials and temptations in abundance will come your way.
2: I shall rely upon God to see me safely through all tribulations.
1: You will become homesick, long for a home of love and peace.
2: I look for a greater home, a greater peace, a heavenly one. Oh, sir, permit me to accompany you, be your companion, and learn of God and his marvelous wonders. Train me in the right paths. Prepare me for true service in God's great work. Though test and trial assail me, I shall put my trust in God.
1: Follow me, Elijah, son of Shaphat.
4: For several years, Elijah and Elisha labored together, the younger man serving the older. And thus, by watching, by listening, and by serving, he developed a faith that prepared him for a greater work. Everywhere that Elijah went, there too went Elisha. When wicked Ahab seized Naboth's vineyard, it was the voice of Elijah that prophesied his doom. But Elisha was there, standing by the older prophet's side. And when Ahaziah turned to the God of Ekron, it was Elijah's voice that was heard in earnest protest. And again, Elisha stood by his side.
1: You remain here, Elisha, for the Lord has directed me to go to Gilgal.
2: Nay, master, I will go with thee. As long as there remains an opportunity to prepare myself for service, I shall remain by thy side.
1: Remain here, Elijah, for I go to the school of the prophets at Bethel.
2: Nay, master, I will not leave thy side, but shall continue to serve thee and learn more of the God of Israel.
1: Well, surely you will stay here, Elijah, for I must attend to duties at the school of the prophets in Jericho.
2: Ask me to leave thy side as often as you wish, Master, but as the Lord liveth, I will not leave thee.
1: Come along.
4: And the sons of the prophets that were at Jericho came to Elisha, as had those at Bethel unbeknown to Elijah, and said to him,
3: Knowest thou that the Lord has revealed unto us that he will take away thy master Elijah yet this day?
2: Yes, I know it. The Lord has also revealed this secret unto me.
4: And 50 of the sons of the prophets at Jericho came and stood afar off and watched as Elijah and Elisha approached the river Jordan.
1: You have been a faithful servant, Elijah, and God shall be with thee in thy ministry. Whereas I have been a man alone, appearing here and there at the direction of God for a few striking events, thou shalt be the exact opposite. You will live close to the people, minister to the needs of your fellow men as individuals as well as to the spiritual life of the nation. You will be the greatest miracle-working prophet of all time, second only to the Son of God himself. Come, let us cross the Jordan and be on our way.
2: But Elijah, sir, how are we going to cross? There is no bridge, nor yet a boat.
1: This mantle, the one I placed on your shoulder the day you were plowing, remember?
2: Yes, sir.
1: It is a symbol of the power and grace of God. It shall be thine when I am departed from thee. With it, I strike the waters of the Jordan.
2: The water! It is parting! And we can cross on dry land.
4: And when the two were crossed over, behold, Elijah said to Elisha,
1: Ask of me, Elisha, anything thou desirest before I am taken away from thee, and it shall come to pass as thou requests.
2: Anything, sir?
1: Anything at all, Elisha. Even to the bestowing upon thee of great honor among the great men of earth.
2: I desire only, sir, to fulfill the task God has set for me to do. Nothing except that God's Spirit helped me. Therefore, Elijah, sir, I pray thee, let a double portion of thy Spirit rest upon me.
1: This is good that thou hast asked, yet it is a hard thing to give. Nevertheless, if thou see me when I am taken from thee, it shall be so unto thee. But if not, it shall not be so.
4: And the 50 sons of the prophets who watched from afar were amazed at what they saw.
5: They crossed on dry land, even as did our forefathers. Oh, God is truly with Elijah. Now they leave the other bank of the Jordan side by side, as if Elisha were afraid to leave Elijah even for a moment. Oh, fire from heaven! A chariot of fire! Horses of fire from heaven! Elijah and Elisha are parted asunder! The chariot! Elijah is being caught up in the chariot and taken into the air. Elijah tosses his mantle to Elisha. A whirlwind carries the chariot and Elijah into the heavens.

0: I don't believe it. I just don't believe it.
1: I saw it. You saw it. 50 students and sons of the prophet saw it. Such a thing cannot happen, yet it did.
0: Impossible.
1: Beliefs, impossibilities, nothing can change facts. We saw Elijah leave the ground, go straight up in the air, and disappear in the clouds. It's a fact, so you have to believe
0: that. Yes, I saw Elijah disappear heavenward. I believe that.
1: But you said you don't believe.
0: Well, the thing I don't believe is that Elijah disappeared into the clouds on his way to heaven.
1: Oh, no one believes that.
0: Well, Elisha does, and so do a few of our fellow students.
1: But everyone knows the only way to heaven or to eternal destruction is through death and the grave. Nothing can change that fact. Not even Elisha.
0: Oh, God can. He did with Enoch.
1: Then you believe Elijah went to heaven?
0: Oh, no, no, emphatically no.
1: Right. You're right. I'm right. The people are right in believing that Elijah did not go to heaven. You and I, as sons of the prophets and students in the school of the prophets, we have a duty. We must perform it.
0: Meaning?
1: Find out where Elijah actually went. Then tell the people. Let them know the truth. First, we'll go to Elisha.
0: Just us? The two of us?
1: No! All 50 of us will go. The 50 that stood afar off and actually witnessed what happened.
2: No. I cannot give my permission or lend my support to such a mission.
1: But we, and the people, want to know what happened to Elijah.
2: I've already told them. Explained the whole thing to them.
1: But they don't believe you. They're laughing, mocking, ridiculing the idea that Elijah went to heaven.
2: The answer is no.
1: You claim that the mantle you now wear, that was Elijah's, is a symbol of prophetic office?
2: God has seen fit to let me take Elijah's place,
1: yes. As long as the people don't believe that God took Elijah, do you think they will believe you, even listen to you?
0: They laugh at you.
1: Scorn you.
0: Ridicule you.
1: Make fun of you.
0: You have no influence at all.
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1: Even the women and children have no respect or belief.
2: All right, all right. You 50 men may search the land. Search every mountain, valley, crevice, everywhere. But ye shall not find Elijah. For truly the Lord God of Israel hath taken him by chariot into heaven.
3: Then went the 50 men and searched for Elijah throughout the land. 3 days they searched.
1: We found not Elijah. Surely the Lord God of Israel hath taken him by a chariot of fire into heaven.
3: The people of Israel still did not believe that God had taken Elijah home to heaven, or that the youthful Elisha was now God's chosen prophet. Nonetheless, when God let certain calamities befall Israel, they came straightway to Elisha.
4: Greetings, O great and mighty one, chosen of God. Jericho is a beautiful and pleasant city, as thou seest. But we have no water to drink. The water of the spring has turned bad, and even the crops do not grow right. Our people are thirsty, our children are crying and sick, even unto death. If thou hast compassion for Israel, for Jericho, help us, we pray thee.
2: Bring unto me an earthen pot, one that has never been used, and put therein some salt.
4: Here you are, mighty prophet of God, a new pot filled with salt.
3: And Elisha went forth unto the spring and cast the salt into it, saying,
2: Thus saith the Lord, I have healed these waters. The water shall flow forever. There shall never be any death or barren land nearby.
3: That spring, even to this day, gives its pure waters, making of the surrounding countryside a virtual oasis. Some people believed. Others were still unbelievers. Among the latter were young folk and children.
1: The young prophets of Israel, the lesson for today shall be the...
5: What? Did you hear what happened?
1: Shut the door.
5: But there were...
1: Shut the door!
6: Now, will you listen to me?
1: About what?
6: The children, the bears, and Elijah.
1: The children, the bears, and Elijah? What about the children and bears and Elisha?
6: 42 of them were torn. 42.
1: Bears?
6: No, children. Two bears tore 42 children.
1: And Elisha?
6: No. He wasn't hurt. He caused the whole thing to happen.
1: He caused the two bears to tear 42 children? If this is true, he must have had a very good reason.
6: He cursed the children and the bears.
1: Elisha wouldn't curse.
6: Well, I mean, he pronounced a curse on them.
1: Oh, that's different. Go on.
6: Well, I talked to one of the older survivors, and he said that all they were doing was a shouting at Elijah, and he just didn't like it.
1: What were they shouting at Elisha? Did the boy tell you that?
6: Well, they were shouting, "Go up into the heavens, thou bald head." Oh,
1: these young people. Do you realize what they were actually doing and saying?
6: Yes, having a little fun, I suppose.
1: They were making fun of Elisha's contention that Elijah had ascended into heaven. They were mocking a prophet of God. They were showing disrespect for authority. In ridiculing a representative of God, they were, in effect, ridiculing God himself. Had Elisha allowed this mockery to go unnoticed or unpunished, he would have continued to be ridiculed for the rest of his life, and his influence would have been impaired. His mission to instruct and save Israel in a time of grave national peril might have been defeated. This one instance of severe punishment for a grave sin against God and the authority of his anointed will probably be enough to command respect for the rest of Elisha's life.
0: And it was so. For 50 years, Elisha went in and out of the cities of Israel. He went to and fro in the land, passing through crowds of idle, rude, dissolute youth. But none mocked him or made light of his qualifications as the prophet of the Most High.
7: Shh! It's Elisha.
8: Good afternoon, Elisha, sir.
9: Good afternoon, sir.

0: The keeper of the king's treasury to see Misha, great and mighty monarch of Moab.
1: Get him forward.
2: Long live the king! Long live the king!
1: State your mission quickly to the point.
2: The herd's keeper and his men are here from Israel, O king, to collect the usual tax of 100,000 lambs and 100,000 rams.
1: 200,000 sheep we pay the king of Israel?
2: Yes, your majesty. It was originally levied by King Ahab. We have been paying it ever since.
1: We have, but we won't. As of now, send the Israelite herdsmen back to their king, empty-handed.
2: But there will be a war, your majesty.
1: War with whom?
2: Israel, your majesty.
1: Scribe, who wears the crown of Israel?
3: Jehoram, your majesty.
1: Jehoram? What sort of king is he?
3: Weak, your majesty. No push or ambition. Easygoing, easily persuaded.
1: Will he try to collect those 200,000 sheep by force?
3: He'll send ambassadors, messengers, try for a peaceful settlement, but war. No, your majesty.
1: Well, send those herdsmen back with this message. Misha, great and mighty king of Moab, refuses now and henceforth to pay tribute to the weak
4: and vacillating king of Israel.
5: So, Misha the Great refuses to pay tribute, does he? He probably thinks I'm not as strong or determined as my father, King Ahab, was. You'll learn, King Misha. Scribe, send a fast messenger to Judah and say unto King Jehoshaphat, O great and mighty king of Judah, the king of Moab hath rebelled against me, refusing to pay the tribute levied by Ahab, my father. Wilt thou, O Jehoshaphat, go with me to do battle against the foolish Misha, king of Moab?
6: And Jehoshaphat agreed to help Jehoram.
7: Which way shall we go to Moab?
5: The safest way is through the wilderness of Edom.
7: Agreed. Also, perhaps we might get the king of Edom to go with us, he and his men of war.
4: So the king of Israel went, and the king of Judah, and the king of Edom. And they marched, they and their armies, 7 days towards Moab, and pitched camp in a certain valley.
8: Your Majesty.
7: Yes, General.
8: Your Majesty, there is no water in this place.
7: No water?
8: None at all, Your Majesty. The great host of soldiers with us, and the cattle will die of thirst. Or worse yet, Your Majesty, the armies of Moab will defeat us.
9: Hath the Lord brought us 3 kings here with our men to deliver us into the hands of Moab? Alas.
7: Is there not here a prophet of the Lord that we may inquire of him what to do?
8: Elisha the prophet is with us, Your Majesty.
10: 3 kings send for me, obviously to seek favors. Say on.
9: No longer is there the slightest doubt, Elisha, that thou art truly the chosen prophet of God. Surely thou dost already know the plight in which we 3 kings find ourselves. Our combined armies are without water.
10: Thou art Jehoram, king of Israel?
9: Thou knowest I am.
10: I also know that thou hast not forsaken thy evil ways, nor hast thou caused Israel to give up their worship of Baal. The Lord God of Israel is displeased with thee, so why should I help thee? Why do you not call upon the prophets of Baal to help thee?
9: Nay, Elisha, prophet of God, let it not be so, lest the king of Moab defeat us and our men are delivered into his hand.
10: As the Lord God liveth, and before whom I stand, surely I would not help thee, even listen to thee, were it not that I regard the presence of Jehoshaphat. So bring hither to me a minstrel.
4: And it came to pass, when the minstrel was fetched and played, that the Spirit of God came upon Elisha.
10: Thus saith the Lord, dig ditches throughout the length and breadth of this

0: Sacrifice was offered.
1: Water! Water! Everything! Water, look!
2: So he decided, after all, did he, to use force and make me pay tribute. Three kings and their combined forces at our border to make war?
0: A mere handful of men, your majesty, and ill-trained in such things as warfare.
2: Tomorrow in the early morning we shall march against them.
0: Ditches! Your majesty! Ditches dug everywhere down there where the three kings and their forces are camped.
2: Someone smarter than I suspected. That valley's always been dry as a bone. They dig ditches, deep ones probably, and water comes forth. Intelligent? Wise?
0: Perhaps not, your majesty. Look at the water. Is it not red?
2: A reflection of the rising sun.
0: Nay, your majesty. That is blood.
2: Blood? Blood of whom?
0: Obviously, your majesty, it is the blood of the enemy. They have fought amongst themselves, killing one another.
2: Yes. Yes, the three kings are slain and their men of war. Oh, general, forward to the spoil!
3: And behold, when the Moabites came to the camp of Israel, the Israelites arose from their hiding places and smote the Moabites, so that they became confused and fled. But the Israelites went after them, smiting them even in their own country.
4: General, forget not the instructions of Elijah. Destroy their cities, fell their trees, and make desolate their vineyards and fields.
3: And there was great rejoicing in Israel, for had not God, through his faithful prophet Elisha, turned a sure defeat into glorious victory?
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0: looking at us, that quiet hour can bring peace, clarity, and strength that carries us through. 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It's a simple space. No pressure, no rush. Just a time to pause, reflect, and to reconnect with God together. Whether you come with a burden, a prayer, or just a willing heart, there is a place for you. Sometimes all it takes is 1 hour in His presence to reset everything. Matthew 11:28 says, "Come unto me, all ye that labor and are heavy laden, and I will give you rest."
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1: It is with profound sadness that we announce the passing of Mary Phyllis Williams Joseph, affectionately known as Miss Phyllis and Sister Williams. Mary Phyllis Williams Joseph was born on March 31, 1935, to the late Lucia and William Willie. Originally from Mont-Didon, she later resided in Grand Rivière, Groseley. She passed away at the OKEU Hospital on August 7, 2026. She was 91 years old. Sister Williams was the wife of the late Saint-Pierre Joseph, better known as Venta, and the younger sister of the late Gregoriana Nen Morlui and Gertrude Deda Williams of Mont-Didon. She was blessed with 8 children. Sandra Williams and her daughter Rosie Williams, both deceased. Nigel Mervyn Williams, also deceased, and his children, Nigel Shane Williams, Bradley Williams, Kimberly Sashay Slay Williams, Leah Williams, Kellyanne Williams, and Nicole Williams and their families. Also his wife, Deborah Williams. Hersha Marie, deceased, and her children, Dexter Marie, also deceased, and Jed Marie and family. Prisca Marlin Williams, deceased, and her children Ron Broski Williams and family, and Marla Williams and their families. Timothy Willie, deceased, and his children Carville Willie, Chetty Willie, Imran Willie, and Tessa Willie and their families. Priscilla Alexander Nee Williams and her children, Dr. Shanta Alexander, Chad Alexander, and Snard C.J. Alexander and their families. Also her husband, Cyril Alexander, and families. Pulcheria Teresa Willie and Shadrach Earl Williams and his daughter, Ella Williams, and family. Also left to mourn is her adopted son, Raymond James. Marie Phyllis Williams Joseph, also known as Sister Williams or Miss Phyllis, will also be lovingly remembered by her 21 great-grandchildren and one great-great-grandchild, too numerous to mention by name. Also left to mourn are members of her extended family, including the David and Tony Morlui family, the Smith family, and the Jean-Baptiste family of Mont-Didon, Sylvia Raphael, Tamer Williams, and Priscilla Ruffin. Special thanks are extended to her kind neighbors, Robert, Josephine, and their son, Kurt, who went above and beyond to show love and support to our family. Words cannot adequately express our gratitude. Also left to mourn are her friends from the Castries Seventh-day Adventist Church and her caregivers, especially Miss Margaret and Miss Claudina. The funeral service for the late Mary Phyllis Williams Joseph, also known as Miss Phyllis and Sister Williams, will be held at the Castries Seventh-day Adventist Church on High Street, Castries, on Sunday, August 23rd at 2 p.m. Everyone attending is invited to wear a touch of red in celebration of her life and memory. Her body now rests at Rambally's Funeral Parlor and will be cremated. The family respectfully requests no flowers or wreaths. The family also wishes to mourn in private following the funeral service. We thank everyone for their understanding, prayers, and continued support. May she rest in peace.

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7: Whose adorning let it not be that outward adorning of plaiting the hair, and of wearing of gold, or of putting on of apparel, but let it be the hidden man of the heart, in that which is not corruptible, even the ornament of a meek and quiet spirit, which is in the sight of God of great price. God wants us to spend our time decorating our characters with His word and with His spirit, clothed with His righteousness. That is true beauty. 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

0: 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For many of us Christians, our financial circumstances can cause us to worry. However, as children of a great and powerful God, we don't have to be concerned, but rather we can trust in God's purpose regarding our finances.
1: Self-reflection. Take time to deeply reflect on where you are financially and why. 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Are you living in alignment with His purpose for your life? 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Honest reflection leads to real growth. When you invite God into your financial journey, He brings clarity, He brings conviction, and the power to change. 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Psalms 139 verse 23 to 24 reminds us, "Search me, God, and know my heart. Test me and know my anxious thoughts. See if there's any offensive way in me, and lead me to the way everlasting."
0: I am Aletta St. Omer, and this has been Financial Matters. Thank you so much for listening.

Welcome again to Digital Disconnect. I'm your host, Scott Ritzema, for these 13 programs. We are now in episode 8 of 13, and boy, was episode 7 a doozy. Media manipulation. This is sort of a part 2 of that, as we take a look at how the powers that be in the media establishment have sought to conform the group mind, as Edward Bernays called it, to shape the thoughts and beliefs and worldview, and the habits and tastes and ideas of the people of the last days. Satan is using media as one of his critical avenues, one of his most important methods or tools in his bag. And we're going to expose that, as it says in Ephesians 5, verse 11. Have nothing to do with the fruitless works of darkness, but rather expose them and bring the light of truth and the love of Jesus Christ. So shall we begin with prayer? Father, thank you so much for this privilege of using media to your glory, taking back these tools to be used to the end and goal of your kingdom. May the enemy's strongholds fall as we draw closer to Jesus Christ. In Jesus' name we pray. Amen. I want to begin with a quotation. You're going to see a graphic on the screen from one Bertrand Russell, a famed social engineer. He said, "Perhaps the most important of all the modern agents of propaganda is the cinema, leading to almost worldwide uniformity. The great majority of young people in almost all civilized countries derive their ideas of love, of honor, of the way to make money, and of the importance of good clothes from the evening spent in seeing what Hollywood thinks good for them." He goes on, "I doubt whether all the churches and schools combined have as much influence as the cinema on the opinions of the young." Now listen to this. The producers of Hollywood are the high priests of a new religion. Pause right there. You might think, well, are we dealing with secular entertainment in this particular episode as we look at Hollywood and the music industry and the manipulation that's taking place in that? Well, I'll tell you something. It's called secular entertainment, but the very secular atheists like Bertrand Russell, who go back half a century or more, have said, you know, the number one way that we use propaganda is through the entertainment industry. It creates a uniformity of thought conformed to this world, as the Bible calls it. And he says, these producers of Hollywood are the high priests of a new religion. Let's take a look at the rest of the quote. He says the result is that any defects in the status quo become known only to those who are willing to spend their leisure time otherwise than in amusement. These are, of course, a small minority. People who do things other than amusement are a small group and are at most times negligible. They don't matter to our scheme. There is, however, a certain instability about the whole system. In the event of unsuccessful war, this system might break down and the population, which had grown accustomed to amusements, might be driven by boredom into serious thought. Okay, let's just let that sink in right there. He just alerted the power elite to the fact that if people engage in serious thought and start thinking for themselves, maybe we would say studying the Bible, finding freedom from media addiction and worldly habits, that could be a danger to the status quo, the power structure holding the grip tightly on the minds of the masses. He says this small group of people who do things other than take in our amusements, and you remember what that word means, amusement means to not think, to passively receive the Hollywood download and template to subconsciously be programmed according to their ideology and agenda. That is a danger, this small group, he says, if people ever wake up and stop doing our amusements. An amazing quotation from one Bertrand Russell, who spoke of the power of the high priests of a new religion. That's the name of this particular episode, The High Priests of a New Religion. Now, there are a number of other people who've spoken to this issue of the power of Hollywood. One of them was a screenwriter. His name was Paul Schrader. And he actually came out and said to religious people, he said, "We are there to thumb our nose at your values. We don't care if you like us. We don't like you." I'm quoting now. He says, "People think Hollywood has principles, morals, and values. It doesn't.
Now, that was quite a confrontational statement from the screenwriter Paul Schrader, but he's saying what we all kind of knew. Hollywood doesn't have principles, morals, and values. Well, they have counterfeit ones. They have distorted ones. Their principles are principles of the kingdom of the enemy. Another filmmaker named David Putnam once said, "Movies are powerful. They steal up on you in the darkness of the cinema to form or conform social attitudes. They tinker around inside your brain. The ideas of the media," that's end quote, "the ideas presented in Hollywood are tinkering around inside our brain, conforming the social attitudes of the generation." Bible says, do not be conformed in Romans 12, verse 2. Another filmmaker named Kevin Smith also said, "I always like to think of it as like, I've got him sitting there, whip a little message at him, whip a little moral at him, whip a little of what my view of the world is, because that's what every good filmmaker does." End quote. Kevin Smith was saying what we probably would assume. They've got a soapbox, they've got a platform, they're going to present their worldview, which is derived from the enemy of souls, false, counterfeit, deception, you name it, immorality, destruction of the family. We're going to get into all of that. But the founder of MTV stated it even more bluntly. His name was Robert Pittman, and he came out and said, "The goal is to get people's emotions going, make them forget their logic, and at that point, you've got them." You might be like, how is that possible? It's in Walt Mueller's book, Youth Culture 101. By the way, if you want all these quotes, you can look at that on Media on the Brain. I'm not going to be giving you all the sources. We're going to try to get through it more quickly. Or send me an email, scottritzema@gmail.com. I will send you the quotes and the references so that you can compile and collect this information, because it is voluminous, eye-opening, and ultra crystal clear. scottritzema@gmail.com. Another thing that Robert Pittman, the founder of MTV, said was, he says, "At MTV, we don't shoot for the 14-year-olds, we own them." So this is a form of modern mental and spiritual slavery. We are getting owned by Hollywood to the extent that we open up our souls to their influence and that of our children. Another quotation that is particularly helpful is an advertising executive who gave the credit to where the credit would be due if you're serving the kingdoms of darkness. And she stated in a backroom conversation with the author of that book, Youth Culture 101, she said, "We've taken a page from Satan's book. Find a point of weakness and lust in every man, woman, and child, and target that weakness to make them want to buy the product." Now, that is important because it's very eye-opening, but also it pins the target on the correct enemy. Is our battle against flesh and blood? As Christians, we can quote these Hollywood people and so on, but they are flesh and blood. They are not the enemy so much as Satan is the enemy. So this advertising executive said, "We've taken a page from Satan's book." I appreciate the clarification there that our battle is not against these people who themselves are victims in Satan's hands and then are used as agents for the destruction of souls. Like the founder and CEO, the CEO of HBO, he actually admitted they were trying to get people addicted to their programming. Because he was asked, "Are you aware that people are stealing your movies basically by sharing passwords and logging in online?" And then the person didn't buy the movies. He said, "Oh yeah, we want them to become exposed to it and addicted to it because, quote, that is what we are in the business of doing, building video addicts," end quote. So they get very blunt and honest at times. And remember in the previous episode, we saw how many big tech executives and Silicon Valley engineers were protecting their own children from the harmful effects of interactive screen time in early childhood, particularly. Well, there are also Hollywood people. I want you to see some of the faces and names, music industry insiders, actors, filmmakers. You probably know these. These are household names who protect their own children. And they came out in interviews to a man, to a woman there, and admitted, you know, we don't allow actually this same material that they are producing to be shown and listened to in their homes. In fact, even to the point of one of the people on that screen was not having her children looking at Disney films. And you might say, Disney, well, that's child's entertainment. That's not as big of a deal as some of these other things we're discussing. But I found it very interesting. I was viewing a fantastic documentary about Disney. It was called Magic Kingdom by a fantastic group called Little Light Ministry. And in that documentary, they take on the film Aladdin. And in Aladdin,
the theme is you've got the lady and the man, and it's this love story. And the man, Aladdin, is this thief, and he's running around stealing, and he's the good guy in the movie, and we start to like him because he's so fun and cool and nice to children and monkeys and all. I won't get into all the details. Probably most people viewing this have seen this film. But Jasmine is the young lady. She's the daughter of the king. Now, interestingly, when you think about the king and the father, you start thinking spiritual analogies here, don't you? Because Aladdin, who is a professional thief, and remember, the devil comes only to steal and kill and destroy, to steal. So we don't believe in stealing as Christians. We believe the Ten Commandments prohibit stealing, even if you're stealing to because you're in need. Stealing is wrong. Well, he's trying to steal, if you will, the heart of young Jasmine from the father, who is the king, who is her authority. And he says, no one to tell us no or where to go. Do you remember hearing that in the song? And it's like, wow, that's total rebellion against the parental authority. And beyond that, it goes to the point where he takes her up on a high elevation on this magic carpet ride. And he sings to her, I can show you the world and it's splendid. Now, wait a minute. He goes above the clouds and he takes her up on a high elevation, and he shows her the world, and it is splendid. Now, I remember reading in Matthew 4. Have you read it? Jesus is taken up on a high elevation by somebody, and this person shows Jesus the whole world in its splendor. Word for word, showed him the world in its splendor, and in the very song in Aladdin, he shows her the world, and it's splendid. Well, who was that that took Jesus up on the mountain? That was Satan. And who was it that said, I will ascend above the clouds in Isaiah 14? Is this all a coincidence? This is pretty weird stuff that this all shows up in this very same song in one particular movie. He also tells Jasmine to follow your heart. When is the last time you let your heart decide? And the Bible says clearly that the heart is deceitful above all things, and we should not let that decide anything for us. We should let the Word of God and truth and Jesus dictate, not our hearts. Then one very eye-opening thing happens in the song that really makes me go, okay, there is something going on. I don't know what's going on, but there's something going on with this song. And it goes like this. He says, I'm like a shooting star. I've come so far. I can't go back to where I used to be. Now, that sounds familiar because a star in biblical prophecy represents an angel, and Lucifer is the son of the dawn, the morning star, which fell. And here you have Aladdin saying, I am like a shooting star that can't go back to where I used to be. Satan was cast out of heaven. Interesting. Well, it goes beyond that. Here it is with Eve. Jasmine, I don't know why I always make that mistake, because Aladdin grabs a piece of fruit, hands it to Jasmine, just like this is in the Garden of Eden. She looks at the fruit. Oh, how tempting. Isn't the symbolism here quite striking? So you could draw conclusions and speculate about the filmmakers of Aladdin, what they were thinking and doing, and I don't know. But I can say the fruits of that, no pun intended, are representing rebellion and the very themes of the great controversy, putting Satan as the good guy. And then you get Frozen. And in Frozen, the young lady sings, and I quote, there's no right, no wrong, no rules for me. I'm free. Now, as Bible-believing Christians, we don't believe freedom is found in licentiousness and license to do whatever you want. Freedom is found in obedience to Christ and the power that He gives us to throw off the chains of sin and find the grace and power of Jesus in our lives. Contrary to Frozen and Elsa, who sings, there's no right, no wrong, no rules for me. And that's how she finds so-called freedom. We know that's bondage. The Bible says, we will either be slaves to sin or slaves to righteousness. Now, when we speak about the targeting of the children in Aladdin, I have a quotation from the person who was sort of the pioneer of marketing to children. His name is James U. McNeil. So this is not on Disney. It's just the concept of targeting children with your advertising, which they didn't used to be allowed to do. But James U. McNeil in the 1970s was pioneering this new field of advertising to children. And he said, the consumer embryo begins to develop during the first year of existence. Children begin their consumer journey in infancy, and they certainly deserve consideration as consumers at that time. In the first year of existence, the baby is considered a consumer by this industry. And one of these industry executives was confronted about this. Her name is Lucy Hughes. And she was asked in a documentary called Consuming Kids about this concept of
targeting children to try to nag the parents, to try to get the parents to buy all the goodies and the unhealthy food and the video games, etc. And that was the strategy in boardrooms in corporate America. And they asked her up to comment on this, and she says, well, somebody asked me, Lucy, is that ethical? You're essentially manipulating these children. And her answer is, well, is it ethical? I don't know. So she poses herself the softball question, is this ethical even, what you are doing? And the answer is, if I'm honest, I don't really know if what we are doing is even ethical. So in their honest moments, they tell you what they're doing, and they've had much success. Since 1984, when they began advertising directly to children, children's spending increased 35% per year over the next 30 years. 35% per year outpaces economic growth tenfold. I mean, we're happy to have 3.5% economic growth in the whole economy. 35% increase per year is a vastly higher rate. Children now spend $40 billion per year and influence their parents to spend $700 billion. The family I grew up in, my parents made the decisions. It wasn't the children nagging the parents and getting the things that they want in that way. That is a dangerous reversal of the position of authority. And of course, we want to give good gifts to our children. The Bible says the Father in heaven will give good gifts to his children, just like if a child comes and asks bread of his father, he will not give him a scorpion or a poisonous snake. So we can know that we have good things coming our way. So I don't want children to feel deprived. If you don't get everything you want, sometimes not getting what you want is a great gift in itself, because it teaches us self-denial. And then, of course, Jesus loves to pour out his blessings in creation and the presence of your parents. And that's the number one gift we can give to our children, isn't it? Our own presence, our own time, our investment in them. Now, I want to share with you some things about the real targeting of the children in this High Priests of a New Religion media manipulation segment. Because the number one tool in Satan's arsenal to target the minds of the masses, particularly from early ages, is through the media. But he's got two. The second is the worldly schooling system. And that has been in place for over 100 years. One of the founders of American public schooling's name was John Dewey. I want you to hear his quotation. He said that every teacher should realize he is a social servant set apart for the maintenance of the proper social order. Now, you might think they're supposed to be learning reading, writing, and arithmetic. No, the teacher always is the what he called the prophet of the true God and the usher in of the true kingdom of God. Well, that sounds like not what I thought school was for, right? But these founders of American schooling, their methods and ideology were very similar to that of the media heads that we're reading about. I want you to hear from a statement from the Rockefeller Education Board, where they came out and said exactly what their ideas were with forming and funding this thing called American public schooling. And most teachers don't know this and aren't a part of this, but this is the founding principles. In our dreams, we have limitless resources, and the people yield themselves with perfect docility to our molding hands. Totally docile, the present education convention fades from their minds, and unhampered by tradition, we work our own goodwill upon a grateful and responsive rural folk. This is urbanization coming in from the country to the cities. We shall not try to make these people or any of their children into philosophers or men of learning or men of science. We have not to raise up from among them authors, editors, poets, or men of letters. We shall not search for embryo great artists, painters, musicians, nor lawyers, doctors, preachers, politicians, statesmen, of whom we have an ample supply. You might be like, they actually said that? Yeah, you thought that these were the things we're trying to help our children become. But the devil has his target on the children, as he did at the time of Pharaoh, throwing them in the river, and at the time of Herod. Here he is in the last days with his final assault upon the children. I want you to hear another quotation from one of the founders of modern public education. His name was William Torrey Harris, and he said 99 students out of 100 are automata. That's automatons, robots, totally docile, remember? Careful to walk in the prescribed paths, careful to follow the prescribed custom. And we want our children to be obedient, but listen to this. This is not an accident, but the result of substantial, quote, education, which scientifically defined is the subsumption of the individual. What does that mean? To subsume one's individuality is to take the little piece of dough that is its own unique texture and flavor and to mass it into the great
beige sameness that is the social lump of dough that the child is being subsumed into and losing their individual character. I have a series called Schooled, The Deliberate Agenda to Destroy Individuality, Reduce Intelligence, and Re-engineer Society. That's exactly what these founders of American public schooling, in concert with the media agenda, have been up to for over a century. 99 students have been turned into automatons out of 100. And this dates back to the Dark Ages. At the time of the Dark Ages, the powers that be wanted to keep people ignorant. If we can keep people illiterate, then they can't come to a knowledge of truth in the Bible for themselves. Well, then something happened called the printing press. We'll talk about that in a subsequent episode. At that time, people got the Bible in their own language, became enlightened, and Reformation began. The Protestant Reformation, it's been called. And it's one of the greatest epochs in human history. Well, it got the concern of the established power structure. The priest class of Europe were very worried that the people were rising up and establishing their own understanding of truth and now no longer under the grip and control of papal Rome. And so the Jesuit order was formed. And here's what Bertrand Russell tells us, interestingly, as a historian. He points out that the Jesuits formed an education system that provided one sort of education for the boys who were to become ordinary men of the world, and another for those who were to become the members of the Society of Jesus, the Jesuit Society. Ordinary men and women, he said, will be expected to be docile, industrious, punctual. I kind of like industrious and punctual, but thoughtless and contented. Contented with whatever lot you may be delivered as an automaton and a cog in this great system of control. He said, we want them to be thoughtless. We want them to be under the caste system, one type of education for the people who will be brought into the power structure, and mass education for the education for the masses. The definition of schooling and education is to subsume the individual. In fact, the founder of Prussian-style schooling. You may have never heard of Prussia, Germany, the German states uniting under Otto von Bismarck in the 19th century. Prior to that, you had the Prussian state wanting to be the strongest imperial power on the continent of Europe. And so they said, we're going to do that by starting young with our children. We're going to have state education, public education. And here's what they said in their statement. This is from Johann Gottlieb Fichte. He said, education should provide the means to destroy free will. If you want to influence the student at all, you must do more than merely talk to him. You must fashion him, and fashion him in such a way that he simply cannot will otherwise than what you wish him to will. So you can see the agenda going on there in 19th century Prussia. It was interesting, too, because there was a founder of American public schooling way back in the early 19th century advocating for compulsory schooling, where kind of right now we get every child involved with the media. Every child was to be in the public schooling system under the indoctrination. And that began under Horace Mann, who may have had good intentions also, but interestingly, it was a prophetic year, 1844, that was the birth of modern public schooling in America. 1844, we saw in the first episode of Digital Disconnect, was when the birth of modern media took place with the telegraph. God can use media as we're using it now. Satan says we're going to co-opt it and we're going to destroy people using media. And interestingly, the same thing is true about education. You can have godly, true education, Christian education, home education, awesome academies and church schools, you have Satan's counterfeit. And I know there's a lot of good people in the public school system. There's frankly good people in the worldly media who are just part of, they're not necessarily serving in an evil aim. They don't even understand what they're a part of. They're a technician or whatever. But I was a public school teacher, so I could say that with some credibility that there are lots of wonderful people trying to do the best they can by these children. But the system was designed to subsume the individuality, to actually reduce intelligence. I don't have time to give you the 3-hour seminar called Schooled. But I will sum up with this. I want to think about the social control aspect of this. There was a guy who wrote a book called Social Control. His name was Edward Ellsworth Ross. And he said the goal of the social engineers is to collect little plastic lumps of human dough from private households. We could take them away from the private households. And then we shape them on the social kneading board. There was another one similar to Ross, who I'll quote here from the
Social History of the American Family. This is Arthur Calhoun speaking in the early 20th century also. He says the child passes more and more into the custody of community experts who are qualified to perform the complexer functions of parenthood. So the state will become the parent. Now that raises my alarm bells as a parent. You see the assault on the family going on through many of these sessions, through media, through this social engineering system, to the point where you look at not just Arthur Calhoun's quotation, but also Elwood Coverley. Listen to this one on the graphic. He says, in particular, the attitude toward control of the child is likely to change. This is early 20th century. Using the school system, each year, the child is coming to belong more to the state and less to the parent. The plea in defense that the child is my child will not be accepted much longer by society. Then you might say, well, that's impossible. How are they going to actually make that claim? Well, there was a judicial proclamation in the Ninth Circuit Court of Appeals that actually came out and said, through the public school system, we're indoctrinating children with a certain ideology about sexuality, for example. And they said, this is the judicial system in America, stated, there is no fundamental right of parents to be the exclusive provider of information regarding sexual matters to their children. I beg to differ. But they said, parents have no due process or privacy rights to override the determinations of public schools as to the information to which their children will be exposed while enrolled as students. That's a good call to not be enrolled as students in those particular schools. And we got to support our godly Christian schools. So the United Nations has also discussed this. And as the media on the brain guy, like this one just blew my mind when they actually came out, the United Nations Convention on the Rights of the Child. I won't quote it for the sake of time, but they basically say in that convention, in that statement of rights, Declaration of Children's Rights, that children have the right to watch whatever media they want and to consume whatever media they desire. And the parents have no authority over that. So is that God's idea or Satan's? You know, God created the family structure. And so when I see the literal Baphomet statues being erected in Detroit, Michigan, where they've got the image of the horned deity and they're like, we're Satan worshipers. What is the key part of that? See if you can take a look at the graphic here. It's children looking up in awe at the disgusting deity there of Baphomet. So you know a satanic agenda is on as the high priests of a new religion, which we thought was secular entertainment and secular schooling. There is something deeper and darker. And I have some good news. We say in Child Guidance, a wonderful book, it says the only true light is in Jesus Christ. It says have nothing to do with the things that are bewitching our children. So we turn to Jesus with joy. We gather our children unto us like they did at the Exodus. And we walk together to raise our children to be the light to this dark world, to win souls from this system of control.

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0: As the final events of Bible prophecy unfold before this generation, God appoints human sentinels. God appoints human civilians. God has the watchman. 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Don't miss the spectacular look into the end time events that prophecy tells us would usher in the coming of our Lord Jesus Christ. Look out, blow the trumpet, and be ready to go home with Jesus when he returns soon. The Lord utters his voice
1: before his army. Sure is a beautiful day to have lunch outside, huh?
2: Yeah, it sure is. Oh, hey, there's Bob. Hey, Bob,
3: quiet! I don't want Bob to see me.
2: Why not?
3: Because he's... Oh, no, he's looking over here!
2: Harold, why are you sticking your head in the garbage can?
3: Because I don't want Bob to see me.
2: Why not?
3: You know.
2: No, I don't know.
3: He's going through a divorce, and I can't cope with that right now.
2: What do you mean you can't cope with it?
3: I'm not a psychiatrist. I don't know how to make him feel better. I don't have any answers. Hey, there's a whole sandwich down here.
2: Harold, you don't always need answers to help somebody. He probably just wants someone to talk to.
3: Just someone to talk to? What do you mean?
2: You know.
3: No, I don't know.
2: Somebody to be there, sort things out with, to just listen.
3: Just listen?
2: Yeah.
4: I can do that.
2: Good. You gonna eat that sandwich?
5: Listening. It says a lot. Another message from Lifeline Productions, the comic strip of radio, at lifelinepro.com.

We know that the rat race that we are all trapped in brings stress that we really do not want to have. Where can we find rest? Christ presents a beautiful offer in Matthew 11:28, which says, "Come unto me, all ye that labor and are heavy laden, and I will give you rest." The only true rest we can obtain in this world is the rest in Christ, that even through the trials of this life, we can smile in the storm because Christ is in the vessel. Why not go to Him? This is Praise FM bringing you a textual encouragement.

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Good morning to you and welcome to Spiritual Upliftment this Friday, today the 21st of August 2026. One more week to go in this month, and the Tuesday will be September. Wow. So the summer months are going fast. I guess it's already over practically. So all the children who are listening, the young people will be returning to school in September. Hope you enjoy the last few days of your rest and relaxation and break. Everything comes with balance, and we want you to study well, of course, to rest well. So enjoy your rest while you have it. All of us who are just going through work Monday to Friday, Saturday to, or Sunday to Friday, whenever. Wishing you guys a happy and blessed week. Good weekend, good restful weekend when it comes. You worked hard for this week. Hope you get to rest this coming weekend. It's a beautiful Friday. It's a sunny, nice day today. Not too hot, overcast a little bit. It's a good day. And I'm wishing everyone a wonderful Friday. The presence of God with you, His holy angels to protect you and guide you, that you'll have positive, good thoughts, building up for your future, and good things will come to you. Thank you for tuning into Praise FM Radio this morning. My name is Karen Perino. I will be here with you this morning until 1 this afternoon. So let's begin this morning's session with prayer, then we'll have our devotion today. Our Father in heaven, our loving God, we want to thank you so much for your blessings upon us and for every good thing that you've done. I pray, Lord, that you keep us all safe and keep us close to you. Help us to love each other and to stay close to one another. I thank you for the friends and the family and the counselors and the confidants that we have, that we can share life's experiences, they can witness our lives. We thank you for all of the many blessings you've bestowed upon us. I ask, Lord, today that we'll love each other more intentionally. We'll be there for one another, showing love and concern the way you show love and concern to us, as you have taught us to love. May we love that way. May we love the way that Jesus loved. Help us have more mercy, more forbearance, more patience with each other. More patience with each other. We thank you for the time you give us to repent, time you give us to confess our sins, that justice is meted out to us right away. We thank you for your mercy, great God. We pray that we ourselves will be more merciful to our fellow men. Be with our young people who are enjoying their last week of vacation, of summer vacation. They return to school very soon. Books have been purchased, materials have been purchased, money and time has been invested in them. I pray, Lord, that they'll make good use of it. Be with their parents that work so very hard, that make sacrifices for their children. Father, bless them with things that money cannot buy. And we pray, Lord, for your presence in every home where the station is airing, pray in the home of all of your children. We invite your presence in, Lord. Change our mind, change our lives, uplift us. Help us to be more disciplined and to follow your counsel and to make good use of the time that we have now to build good futures for build good futures for ourselves later on. I pray, Father, for those who are asking for guidance for different things in their lives. I'm joining them, that you will speak very clearly to them. Our workers, I'm praying for more integrity, that they'll be kind and courteous at work, that they'll have good work ethic, that they'll give their best, they'll have the energies that they need. Those who are going through perimenopause and menopause and those changes are taking place, the sudden drops in energy. Be our balance, Lord. Be our balance. So we thank you for all that you do, and we look forward to seeing you throughout eternity. Thank you for being our strength when we do not have it. Thank you for calling us your children and making us your children. Those who are facing stressful work environments, harassed by their bosses and supervisors, Father, pray that I dedicate a stay, a relief, that you'll change the minds of the perpetrators. Change their hearts, Father. Change their hearts. Traveling mercies for everyone. Those who are driving and those who are on the roads, keep us safe, Lord. And when Sabbath comes, may we keep it holy, as you've asked us. May we honor this time with you, thinking of you, spending time with you, listening to sermons and songs and praying and visiting and doing works that will bring glory and be pleasing in your sight. So many other mercies, so many other blessings I ask upon my nation, St. Lucia, and the rest of the Caribbean, the rest of the world where the station is airing. We need you and we want you in our lives, and we invite you in. Thank you for hearing today. Thank you for answering
when it's the best time for us. Give us the patience to wait on you. These verses I ask in the name of Jesus Christ, our soon coming King. Amen. The devotion this morning is entitled Abundant Evidence for Faith. John 5:15 says, "The man told the Jews that it was Jesus who made him well." Listen to how that reads, eh? The man told the Jews that it was Jesus who had made him well. He's telling on him. Some secret has been breached. As the restored one went on his way with quick, elastic step, his pulses bounding with the vigor of renewed health, his countenance glowing with hope and joy, he was met by the Pharisees, who told him, with an air of great sanctity, that it was not lawful to carry his bed on the Sabbath day. There was no rejoicing at the deliverance of that long imprisoned captive, no grateful praise that one was among them who could heal all manner of disease. Their traditions had been disregarded, and this closed their eyes to all the evidence of divine power. Bigoted and self-righteous, they would not admit that they could have misapprehended the true design of the Sabbath. Instead of criticizing themselves, they chose to condemn Christ. We meet with people of the same spirit today. People who are blinded by error and yet flatter themselves that they are right, and all who differ from them are in the wrong. The man on whom the miracle had been wrought entered into no controversy with his accusers, rightfully so. He simply answered, "He that made me whole, the same said unto me, take up thy bed and walk." When the Jews were informed that it was Jesus of Nazareth who had performed the miracle of healing, they openly sought to put him to death because he had done these things on the Sabbath day. These pretentious formalists were so full of zeal for their own traditions that to sustain them, they were ready to violate the law of God. Ouch. To their charges, Jesus replied calmly, "I am working in perfect harmony with my Father." This answer furnished another pretext to condemn them, to condemn him. Murder was in their hearts, and they waited only for a plausible excuse to take his life. But Jesus steadily continues to assert his true position. "The Son can do nothing of himself, but what he seeth the Father do. For what things soever he doeth, these also doeth the Son likewise." God works through whom he will, by ways and means of his own choosing. But there are ever some to act the part of the criticizing Pharisees. God designs that all shall believe, not because there is no possibility of doubt, but because there is abundant evidence for faith. Amen. Signs of the Times, June 8, 1882. Abundant evidence for faith. I believe that God is a merciful God, and he asks us to believe something very radical. But he gives us enough evidence in our life experience with him to believe him. At the Red Sea, when God said to Moses, "Stretch out the rod over the water. The army is coming behind you. There are two mountain ridges on either side. There's a sea in front of you, and you need to cross. You need to escape this army." God says, "Stretch out the rod over the water." That simple little thing. Moses had seen an entire kingdom, a great civilization, brought to its knees by that same God who simply said, "Stretch out the rod over the water." Now, God had given enough evidence that he can do great things, so by all means, stretch out the rod. This is not a complicated request. For us in 2026, in your life, God has brought you through some things. You have gone through some great experiences with him. That when he says to you,
stretch out the rod over the water, a simple act. You can say, yes, God, no problem. You have led me in the past. I have seen your hand move in my life. I can do this simple act for you, for myself, for my family. I don't know what the rod, I don't know what persecution you may be facing, what mountain ranges may be of, maybe before you, and that before you is a great sea on either side of you, sorry, the ranges, and before you the sea that is, ugh. God is saying, can go forward, my child, I'll take care of you. This man was sick. This man was bedridden, and there was no one to help him. Jesus came and delivered him personally. And instead of rejoicing over the deliverance of this long imprisoned man, Satan stood in the minds of the leaders. This type of miracle should not happen on the Sabbath day, on the Saturday. That should not happen on that day. It's too sacred of a day to be healing people and to bring in glory to God. That day is not for that. And the people went with it because their traditions had been disregarded. Such wrath was stood up in the leaders because their traditions were disregarded, and they took their eyes off divine power. They did not see the divinity flashing right before them, evidence for faith, because they were looking at their own traditions. They had made an idol to themselves. Soon to come, that's going to be repeated when the traditions of mankind is going to be challenged. And they'll have a murder in their eyes. God is just giving us so many object lessons for this thing that's going to take place in the future. I always marvel at the fact that these religious leaders, these people were praying to God every day, you know. These men were in their Bibles all the time, you know. It's not like us who go to work and then you find an hour, 2 hours, you know, you read your Bible, do your quarterly, do your Bible studies, you know, watch a sermon. These people were in that 24/7. Waking up, eating Bible, you know, all the ways. And still, they had murder in their hearts. I am always marvel and awed by that. They were not close to God. They didn't have the heart of God in them. They didn't have the Spirit in them. Although their outward appearance showed that these were men who should have been close to God, they were not converted. They were not converted. They wanted to hold that image, protect the image at all costs. We may be guilty of this too in different ways. I'm not throwing too much shade on them because everything is for us. But it is interesting that these people wanted to kill Jesus because he had healed a man who was sick, and they knew that he was sick. And this man went about praising God and saying, God has healed me, and is bringing glory to their God. And they want to kill another man for doing it. Jesus Christ has given you a lot of evidence on which to hang your faith, to hang your belief, to make tough decisions in life, to step out in an unknown territory, to do something different. He's given you enough evidence of that. And by you doing that, you will give him glory. By your obedience, by your act of faith, you will bring him glory. Do not deny God that. Do not deny yourself that experience. The sentence says, God works through whom he will by ways and means of his own choosing, because he is sovereign. He is the great God and we are not. Whoever the Lord chooses to do his work, mankind likes to get involved in their opinions, like to caucus and lobby and decide who should do the Lord's work. But the Father has decided who and by what means his work will be done. I'd humbly suggest that you take a step back from trying to be God and play God. Let him decide who sits where and who does what. You be busy about doing your business for him, accomplishing your task for him. The sentence continues to say, but there are ever some to act the part of the criticizing Pharisees. And in our day, in my church, that happens a lot. Somebody's always criticizing. Should have been done this way. Should have been done that way. This person would have been better. And we just can't just let God work on his child that's defective and he needs that child in that position to learn something, to develop something.
God is the head of the church and he'll take care of it. I think we really need to take a step back from trying to stop trying to play God and be sovereign of the church. The last sentence of this devotion says, God designs that all shall believe, not because there is no possibility of doubt, but because there is abundant evidence for faith. God designs that all, not some, all shall believe. How is your faith? Do you have the ability, do you have the willingness to step out in faith, to believe in God that he's capable and of doing all things and he's going to take care of it? God tests our faith in different ways and he grows our faith in different ways. So many takeaways from this devotion this morning to the leaders who would not humble themselves to see who Jesus was, to accept his rule, his authority as the Son of God. They wanted to be the authority figures and he challenged their authority. They plotted to kill him. Then you have some leaders in our time who do the same thing. You step on my toes. You don't like what I don't like your attitude. I'm going to caucus to get you out of office. We will not vote you back into position. Yeah, they scheme like that. It happens. This is not new, brethren. Nothing is new under the sun. Just keeps repeating itself. Different ways, different names, different faces. Same principles, same behavior. It's amazing that God not died of us yet. But he's merciful and long-suffering. He's not like us. Abundant evidence of faith is the title of this devotion. And the text for this morning was John chapter 5, verse 15. Read the chapter. Reading the Bible is always beautiful. The man told the Jews that it was Jesus who had made him well. And that was a problem for the people. That this man was, not that he was made well, you know, but the day that he was made well was unacceptable. He should have waited until sunset. He could have waited until Sunday. But Satan used the good that Jesus did, corrupted the people's minds, ignited something evil that was within them. Because it was already in them, that's why Satan could have worked it, used it, to stop controversy and wanted to kill Jesus. Do not be a criticizer of God's work. Let him choose to do his work when he wants to do it, how he wants to do it, with whom he wants to do it. Look for the evidence of faith that God has built in you already. Live in faith, step out in faith, and do the right things with him. God is able to take care of you. The way that he took care of Jesus, that these men could not touch him, he's going to take care of you too. And I love the fact that Jesus does remove every opportunity or possibility for doubt. They'll always be there. But he'll give you enough evidence that you can believe him, that, yeah, this is God. Mm-hmm, for sure. And you can step out in faith. Have a beautiful Friday. Thank you so much for listening to our devotion this morning. Let's end with a short word of prayer. Then we'll go to some music for today. Loving Father, loving God, we thank you for this devotion this morning in revealing to us how we ought to live a life of faith, a life believing in you. We are not sovereign. We do not know the future. We do not know why you choose to do things a particular way, why you ask certain people to do certain things for you. But Lord, we ask that we'll simply be humble, children of yours, servants of yours, to fall in line under your authority, your sovereign rule. Men and women, help us all, Lord, to just do as you have asked and commanded, and you've enabled and empowered us to do. Open our eyes to see how you are leading us, how you are building faith in us, and help us to act and to live a life of obedience, faithful obedience to you. You know the exact areas where we are weak, the exact areas where we have challenges and we are confused and we're battling it and we're wrestling with things. Father, I pray that you quiet our spirits, quiet our souls. Allow us to hear the still, sweet, small voice of your Holy Spirit and move according to your word, according to your will. Help us always to live in accordance to your will for us. At whatever cost it may come to us, may we always choose to live in accordance to your expressed will, to your communicated will, to your will, all types of wills that you have, all of them. Thank you for empowering us. Thank you for reminding us that it is good to do good on the Sabbath. It is good to love and to take care of our people, your people. And we pray, Lord, that the evil one will find nothing in us to corrupt. There'll be no connecting cord for him
to find or to suggest anything that will act according to His purposes. We pray that you, the world, will see you living through us. Help us, Lord, to have more faith in you every day and to act out and to live out this great faith. This is my humble asking in the name of your Son, Jesus Christ. Amen. It's now 26 minutes after 9 o'clock. Sing a song, then we'll be back.

It is now 9:35. It is time for us to read from the book Christian Service. We are at chapter 18, entitled The Camp Meeting and Aid in Christian Service. Today we consider serious loss in remaining away. This is page 197 of the book. The reading says, "Our camp meetings are arranged and held at great expense. God's ministers who advocate unpopular truth labor excessively at these large gatherings to bear the message of mercy from a crucified Redeemer to poor fallen sinners. To neglect or treat these messages with indifference is to slight the mercy of God and His voice of warning and entreaty. Your absence from these meetings has been very detrimental to your spiritual welfare. You have missed the strength that you might have gained there by listening to the preached word of God and mingling with the believers of the truth. It is no small matter for a family to stand as representatives of Jesus, keeping God's law in an unbelieving community. We are required to be living epistles, known and read of all men. This position involves fearful responsibilities. In order to live in the light, you must come where the light shines. Brother K, at any sacrifice, should feel under solemn obligation to attend with his family, at least the yearly gatherings of those who love the truth. It would strengthen him and them and fit them for trial and duty. It is not well for them to lose the privilege of associating with those of like faith, for the truth loses its importance in their minds, and their hearts cease to be enlightened and vivified by its sanctifying influence, and they lose spirituality. They are not strengthened by the words of the living preacher. Worldly thoughts and worldly enterprises are continually exercising their minds to the exclusion of spiritual subjects. Let all who possibly can attend these yearly gatherings. All should feel that God requires this of them. If they do not avail themselves of the privileges which He has provided, that they may become strong in Him and in the power of His grace, they will grow weaker and weaker and have less and less desire to consecrate all to God. Come, brethren and sisters, to these sacred convocation meetings to find Jesus. He will come up to the feast. He will be present, and He will do for you that which you most need to have done. Your farm should not be considered of greater value than the higher interests of the soul. All the treasures which you possess, be they ever so valuable, would not be rich enough to buy you peace and hope, which would be infinite gain if it costs you all you have and the toils and sufferings of a lifetime. A strong, clear sense of eternal things and a heart willing to yield all to Christ are blessings of more value than all the riches and pleasures and glories of the world." And that's the reading for today from Christian Service. So it was a problem back then that these meetings would be organized and the brethren would choose not to attend. I guess they had their reasons for not wanting to be there. And so we have the messenger of God giving an appeal to the families, to the brethren, to be present at these meetings. And I can relate here, because there are many gatherings that we have and the brethren say, "No, I'm not coming. I'm not going to that." The word is being preached, the brethren come to fellowship, we pray with each other, we get reports, and the brethren say, "Nope, I don't want to be there." These camp meetings are held throughout the week, either weekend or week, and there's teaching, there's praying, there's seminars, they demonstrate and teach you how to be a missionary, how to engage in evangelistic work, there's Bible studies, there are preaching sessions, it's very involved. And then you have some people saying, "I don't want to be a part of that." Either they have to attend to their farms, they have to attend to work. It's one thing if you don't get the time off, but it's another thing if you just choose to not be present. And I want to put a little plug in here for convocations and for conferences that you be present. The evil one does a lot to drift our minds away from Christ,
to take our minds off of spiritual matters, eternal matters. And these convocations are designed to strengthen the brethren. It is designed that our young people can see what it is like to be a Christian throughout their lifetime, throughout their lifespan, what it's going to be like, what to expect. To have that faith, to get to hear the testimonies of those who've gone before, to let them know that yes, God can get you through this situation. Be strengthened by the words of the preaching. Be strengthened by the Bible studies. Be strengthened by the godly environment. And we don't have it here, but it would be nice if we could. And so I guess the fairs, the camps that we have, MasterCard Fair, SLYC, these things are designed for that, for our young people. But these camp meetings are designed for the entire church. It would be nice if we could have one. That's the reading for today. Be sure to join me on Monday, same time at 9:35 for another reading. Wonderful and happy birthday greetings to Sister Frances Cyril, who's celebrating her birthday today. Greetings are coming from your entire family. I wish you all the best. And our other Facebook friends, we have Kia Shah and Miriam Anthony. Happy birthday to you. Sister Cyril, enjoy one of your favorites. Jesus promised me a home over there.

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2: And it is now 9:47, time for our health tip today. We continue to learn more about the health benefits of liquid chlorophyll. Today we're learning that it has antimicrobial properties. The tip says it has effective antimicrobial properties. One recent study has shown the healing effect of alkaline chlorophyll-based solution in combating Candida albicans, an infection caused by the overgrowth of a type of yeast in the human body. Chlorophyll is a powerhouse needed for our bodies. And if you're not getting enough green things for your food, you need to be drinking this liquid. You need that. Help your blood, help your liver. Help get rid of that overgrowth of yeast in your body. All those, you know, little microbes and stuff in the body that's putting our gut health off, our flora off, our pH and alkaline off. It's just, help handle that. And that's the tip for today. Again, liquid chlorophyll has antimicrobial properties. It says it has effective antimicrobial properties. One recent study has shown the healing effect of alkaline chlorophyll-based solution in combating Candida albicans, an infection caused by the overgrowth of a type of yeast in the human body. Complex Creation Moments broadcast and attend today program conversations.
3: A fly that eats poison? Learn about it next on today's Creation Moment. And now, here's our Creation Moments host, Ian Taylor.
4: The conifer trees aren't bothered by too many insect pests. That's because the oils that give these trees that nice piney scent are poisonous. But they do have one pest, the conifer sawfly larva that actually eats the pine needles. While it digests the pine needles, its body is busy using the poisonous oils for future defense. The fact that the sawfly not only eats pine needles, but uses the poisonous oils for defense poses a difficult problem for evolution. The sawfly larva's unique ability to eat the pine needles makes it a serious conifer pest, both in North America and in Europe. Part of the larva's secret is in its digestive system. It separates the poisonous oils in the pine needles from the nutritious pulp. Then it regurgitates the poisonous oils and stores them in two special sacs in its mouth. These sacs are lined with chitinous material which protects the rest of the mouth from the acidic poisonous oils. When threatened by a spider or even a bird, the sawfly releases some of this bad-smelling oil in the direction of the predator. The problem for evolution is that these complicated structures and the special abilities could not have developed in a gradual step-by-step fashion as evolution demands. For if, in its early evolution, the sawfly did not eat the pine needles, then how was it that it acquired the special ability to eat them and acquire this special defense system? So even this humble fly bears witness to its creator.
5: 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And be sure to join us next time for another Creation Moment.

0: We're now 5 minutes before 10 o'clock. At 10 today, we'll be taking in another conversations program, this one from Dr. Greg Stink, or Stank. That's going to be the topic. This is going to be the interviewee for today. Hope you'll enjoy and be blessed by his testimony and his life story. Pleasant morning greetings goes out to Sister Vidal in Pave. Wishing you a beautiful day today. Sister Vivian in Bocage, good morning to you. Sister Mary Robertson, St. Rose, good day. Sister Smith in Denry, Tilly's mom, blessed day to you. Sister Teresa Francois, good morning to you. Sister Patricia George, good morning to you as well. Sister Fedora Jean-Paul at the market, good morning and happy Friday to you. Wishing all of my sisters and brothers a happy Sabbath when it comes. Thanks again for tuning in to Praise FM Radio this morning. Remember, the sales is still ongoing for this month of August at IATPA. There's a little leaflet in your quarterlies. Take advantage of that. 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Get a gift for someone else. A book is a wonderful gift to give to someone.
1: 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This grand sale is happening from August 3rd to the 31st. The promotional flyer found in your quarterly must be accompanied when making the purchase. See you there.
2: All these chains will be broken.
0: Jesus, in ending his parable in Matthew 25:21, says, His Lord said unto him, Well done, thou good and faithful servant. Thou hast been faithful over a few things. I will make thee ruler over many things. Enter thou into the joy of thy Lord. This life that we are in right now, God has given us many duties and many tasks to perform. And while he's enabling us with power, with strength, with a sound mind, with peace in our minds to do of his good pleasure, at the end of it all, he's still going to say to you, Well done. If you were faithful, if you were good, if you kept the path, if you kept the faith, if you lived up to what he said, if you cooperated with him, you've managed well, he's going to say to you, well done. And I look forward to hearing that, well done. I look forward to seeing you get your crowns and you get your props in the new heaven, in the new kingdom that God is creating for all of us. So let's bear this in mind, that we want to hear the words from Jesus himself. Well done, thou good and faithful servant. Thou hast been faithful over a few things. So the little ministry he gave you, the little family he gave you, the little business he gave you, the little job he gave you, the little post in church in your community, you have been faithful over those things. He says, now I'll make you ruler over many things. Enter into the joy of your Lord. Your Father is celebrating, is waiting to celebrate you. Let's enjoy this song.
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1: He's an author and a physician, a family practice physician and a lifestyle medicine physician. He's dedicated his life to helping people find the pathway to optimum health. He's Dr. Greg Steinke. I'm John Bradshaw, and this is our conversation.

0: Dr. Greg Steike, thanks so much for being here.
1: Hey, thanks for having me, John. I really appreciate it.
0: Been looking forward to talking with you. We're going to talk about medicine, health, lifestyle health. I know one of the things that you have a burden for is helping people find solutions to the problems they're facing. What we know is that bad habits result in bad outcomes, good habits, good outcomes. So along the way, we're going to talk about how people can develop good health habits. Before we do, let's talk about you. You're a physician. Where are you from? Where do you hail from?
1: I'm here in Chattanooga, Tennessee, and originally from British Columbia, Canada.
0: Oh, where in BC?
1: Langley, BC is where I grew up.
0: Not far from Vancouver.
1: Yeah.
0: Okay. So you're a Canuck?
1: I'm a Canuck, although I'm actually a 50-50 kind of American-Canadian.
0: All right. I see. So. Sure. Do you get to Canada very often? Is that home?
1: It's home ultimately, but, don't get up there as much as I'd like to. Yeah, yeah. You know, we need to get up there again to see my parents. Yeah. My kids really want to see my parents here.
0: Oh,
1: we're going to
0: sure.
1: plan a trip here soon.
0: Yeah, nice. So you identify as a Canadian, or if we were going around the room and saying where you're from, you would say what, US or would you say Canada?
1: I'd say I don't know where I'm from.
0: Okay.
1: I'm a dual citizen.
0: Yeah.
1: I grew up in both places.
0: Yeah. Which is not at all uncommon. You found your way to medical school. Were you always going to be a doctor from the time you were a kid?
1: No, not at all. I went through a dramatic conversion experience when I was in my mid-teens, and it dramatically changed my life focus from going after sports, baseball. You know, I was playing in high-level baseball at that point, and it transitioned into a desire to do something humanitarian for people.
0: So before that time, what, were you a kid who had dreams of playing in the MLB?
1: Yeah, I mean, I was scouted by the Seattle Mariners, and I was really a pretty, good lefty pitcher. And but, you know, I lost that that interest over time. You know, when you sort of worship sports, there's an emptiness there.
0: But, man, it's worship, isn't it?
1: It sure is.
0: So you were the kid who, like me, sports filled your life. That was kind of what you lived and breathed.
1: You betcha. I was all about the sports at that age. And but, you know, when you start to think about meaning and purpose, you know, when you're doing well in baseball, they love you. And when you're not doing so well, they hate your guts.
0: Yeah, that's for sure. And you know, there's the interesting thing about sport, right? You can say it's inherently interesting if you're interested in that. And that's fine. You know, the drama and the this and the that and the art and the achievement and so forth. But unless you're from Pittsburgh, the Pirates playing the Diamondbacks on a Wednesday night in either Pittsburgh or Phoenix, meaningless, has no impact on life, will not enrich you. I'm not knocking someone who enjoys that. You might say, I enjoyed the game. But what do you get from that? You gave up 3 hours of your life for nothing.
1: Yeah, I mean, I really, you know, compare it to just playing a board game with your family kind of thing. But in our society, we have elevated it to a very high place. I remember sitting in the dugout one time toward the end of my time. I was about 18 doing that. And just remembering my coach just going livid on the umpire. I mean, the umpire made some kind of call, and he was just, you know, using expletives and just really, you know, going at him. And I just remember thinking to myself, why am I doing this?
0: Yeah. Yeah. Interesting.
1: What's the purpose of this?
0: Yeah.
1: Like, where is meaning in life?
0: Mm.
1: And so I made that decision around that time. You know what? I'm going to do something different with my life. I want to do something humanitarian. I want to make a difference in somebody's life.
0: What did your friends say? The people who,
1: you know, I lost a lot of friends.
0: Yeah.
1: I lost a lot of friends.
0: Did they think you were crazy?
1: I remember my own brother at the time looking at me and saying, Greg, you're so different. What happened to you?
0: Interesting.
1: You know?
0: So what about your parents? They had a kid who was doing really well, scouted by the Mariners. In their mind, you go to the big leagues, you got a great future, you're going to make this mountain of money, and you tell them, I'm not doing this anymore. What'd they make of that?
1: When I first told my mom that, you know, she about raised the roof in terms of just being very upset. You know, we've put all this money into this. We've given you all this opportunity, and here you are just going to throw it all away, Greg.
0: Yeah, I can understand. Did that coincide? Tell me about the timing of that decision and your conversion experience that you mentioned.
1: My grandparents started to visit. Our core family, we were kind of the black sheep of the family. Our outer family had a lot of spiritual beliefs, a lot of strong Christian values. But our core family had sort of rebelled from all that. And so my grandparents visited for 3 straight summers and really ministered to me and my family, and it won me over. My grandfather was a godly man who had a lot of growth in his own life, and I just saw this level of love that he had and patience, and it inspired me greatly.
0: I would encourage people, grandparents, to never underestimate the power of a grandfather or a grandmother.
1: Amen.
0: Potent, right?
1: Absolutely potent. Yeah. I mean, just the level of love he demonstrated to our family when we were in a severe state of brokenness was awesome. And it inspired me. It helped me put a sense to my purpose. And, you know, I saw the success he had had as a physician. He was very much involved with missions. And it helped me change my approach in life and see something greater that I could do with my life.
0: Were you the only one in your immediate family who embraced Christianity at that time?
1: At the moment, it led to my dad's conversion.
0: Oh, yeah?
1: And then that ultimately led to my mom's conversion.
0: Fantastic, huh?
1: Yeah.
0: But now, you'd walked away from a career in baseball, a potential career. Mm-hmm. My guess is you would have got a scholarship at college to play.
1: Yeah, that was what was on the docket, but yeah. I didn't press that. I didn't push for that.
0: Okay, but your parents are thinking, Greg's going to go to college and play baseball. Not only did you decide you weren't going to be a baseball player, you decided you were going to be a Christian. So that's a double whammy for them. You mentioned your mom clearly disappointed that you walked away from sport. What did they make of you embracing Christianity? Was that a shock to them?
1: I remember my grandparents gave me a Bible, and I was sitting on the edge of my bed, and I was just opening the Bible really for the first time on my own. And I was studying the table of contents and trying to understand what's the difference between Old and New Testament. It was just kind of this bizarre initial kind of investigation. And my mom walks by the room, sees me with the Bible open, scoffs at me, and says, Greg, I thought I'd have to deal with drugs or something, but not this religious fanaticism.
0: No way, really?
1: Oh, yeah. She had a lot of bitterness from getting kicked out of a Christian college when she was younger, and she had to work through that, and she's testified that publicly in the past.
0: So. Yeah. Hey, it is tough for kids, though, right? When they're in church and the church lowers the boom on them, they're in college, mm-hmm. they do something stupid, and the college kicks them out.
1: Yep.
0: There's less of that today. Most college kids can do as stupid as they want, and to some degree get away with it, to some degree. I don't want to exaggerate that.
1: Yeah.
0: So I'd hate to think the pendulum has swung too far in the other direction. But it's really hard when you're young and the school represents God in some way.
1: That's
0: a tough one. I've spoken to many people, even right here, who've been through that experience, and it sideways their life for a while.
1: Yeah, so after that, I started hiding my Bible.
0: Yeah, you did?
1: Oh, yeah. But, you know, the Lord worked through my mom. You know, my mom's personality is sort of all or nothing. And so, you know, she was all against Christianity until she wasn't.
0: Yeah.
1: And the Lord dramatically transformed that, and I Fantastic. Praise him for that.
0: So you entered into Christianity. You were the only one in your family.
1: Mm-hmm.
0: But then you mentioned your dad and then your mom. So what was that like? Surely that had something to do with your influence and your witness.
1: Absolutely. I mean, God was working on my dad's heart. My dad had been away from the Lord for a long time. He was raised in a Christian home. And he went through some pretty amazing, basically miraculous experiences that helped him see that God still wanted him, that God was interested in his life. He went through this very unusual experience in Southern California when we were living down there, where he was trying to find this place in East LA. It was guns and drugs and stuff, and he's driving down, and there's all these people clamoring around his car, and he calls out to God, and he says, God, help me, because he felt like his life was at risk with these various situations. He's trying to use the streets to get to this place of work that he was trying to do, and as he said those words, the light turned green, And he turned his head, he turned it back, and all of a sudden there's a police car right in front of him. And he just tailgates the police car and basically makes his way out of this bad part of town. And the various, you know, it was a really bad time for that part of L.A. And they just kind of left him alone all of a sudden. And as he got close to the place that he was supposed to, start his work, he turns his head, looks forward again, and the car disappears in front of his eyes. And so he realized at that moment that God helped him, that was likely an angel. And he had been away from God a long, long time. And so that was stewing in his heart. My mom was still openly antagonistic against Christianity, but he was having a longing. And so when I started to sort of, you know, verbally express my thoughts and feelings about wanting to go to church and so on, even though my mom was very against it, my dad, you know, took me aside at one point and said, "I'll take you to church."
0: Cool.
1: And so, you know, because I wasn't driving yet, and so he started just dropping me off at church, picking me up afterwards, and that started a whole, you know, story that led to all of us coming to the Lord.
0: Oh man, that's fantastic. Now, you decided, rather than throwing a ball around, you'd wanted to do something humanitarian. But that's a long way from going to medical school. So how did you end up angling towards medicine?
1: So as we started going to church, you know, the church was having some health programs. And so we jumped into being volunteers with these health programs. They put us as sort of helpers in the program, table helpers. I'm in college. I don't know much about health, really. But I see these dramatic stories happening of people, you know, improving their cholesterol, improving their blood sugars, the weight loss. I remember one guy in particular just inspired me. He was a truck driver. Had kids in college, had bills to pay, mortgage, and went to the doctor to renew his truck driver's license. And the doctor's like, "If you don't get your health under control, it's over, man." And he was a single provider, had a whole family. So he got serious. He got his diabetes under control. He got his blood pressure under control. He lost weight. Went back to the doctor, and obviously got a bill of health. But while he was going through that process, he joined the health program and went through it to get motivation and so on. And we got to know him a little bit. And I remember at one of the follow-up sessions we had a few months later, I didn't know him that well. I didn't really feel like I knew him as well as he made like he knew me. When he came into that meeting, we hadn't even started yet, and he just walks up to me and gives me like this huge bear hug.
0: Yeah.
1: And he's like, there's tears coming down his face, and I'm like, "Hey, how's it going, man? How are you doing? Are you okay?" And he's like, "I just went to the doctor and he gave me a bill of health and he renewed my license, and I'm just so thankful that you guys were able to help us." And I just saw that twinkle in his eye, and I said, "You know what? I want to do this the rest of my life. Fantastic. This is what I want to do. I want to help people overcome those struggles, those issues with, you know, trying to turn around your habits, trying to get your habits in line with your physiology."
0: Yeah. Where'd you go to medical school?
1: Loma Linda University.
0: You enjoy it? You got to say yes, because now someone's going to tell the whole world Greg Steinke didn't like it.
1: It was a great experience. Yeah. I'd do it again in a heartbeat.
0: Residency, where was that?
1: I did it at Loma Linda as well. Did a family and preventive medicine combo residency. A great bunch of folks.
0: Okay, look, family and preventive. So not everybody's doing preventive. In fact, then, very few. Today, few, but more, and it's increasing. I don't think I need to ask the question why you did preventive, because you just told me the story about the truck driver had this massive turnaround and you wanted to be involved in that. But was it a little different at that? We're not talking 100 years ago, but those few years ago when you were in medical school and you said, "I'm doing a preventive family combo residency." Did anybody look at you kind of like this and say, "Well, that's a little different"? Because it was a little different.
1: Yeah, it was definitely a direction, I think, that was sort of an early adopter kind of direction for medicine. But there was just a lot of research starting to come out. And, you know, I remember in medical school, one of the first days of medical school, they said, 50% of the information you're going to learn is wrong. We just don't know which 50% yet.
0: Well, that's interesting. And it's true. And, I mean, I don't know how true, but there's got to be a lot of truth to that, right? Because tomorrow, yesterday's practice is discovered as being obsolete or outdated or just plain wrong.
1: And so they say that for each, kind of new fact that sort of comes out in the medical research, it takes 10, 15 years for it to sort of be adopted into medical practice. And, it takes even longer to get adopted into people's lives.
0: Yeah. But when it comes to preventive medicine, you're looking at lifestyle, you're looking at certain health factors. That's not the kind of medicine that's going to be, I've got to be careful as I say this, is not nearly as likely to be demonstrated to be out of date 5 years from now. Look, we know lowering your cholesterol has always been a good idea. Exercise, rest, so forth, always been a good idea. So you're dealing in a field where it's going to be a whole lot less change, maybe new light.
1: Yeah.
0: But it's not likely that 10 years from now you're going to look back and say, wow, were we wrong about blood pressure?
1: Yeah, I mean, I can still quote studies from the 1960s, and they still be relevant today.
0: There you go. Yeah.
1: You know, I remember that there's a sugar study by Dr. Register from the 1960s where he took some patients and gave them, no sugar, 1 teaspoon, all the way up to 14 teaspoons of sugar, and then drew their blood afterwards and looked at their white blood cells and dripped them on bacteria and and checked how aggressively were they killing the bacteria. And there was a dose-dependent response. As you raised up the amount of sugar that you took at any one setting for about 4 hours, there was a suppression in a dose-dependent way of that those white blood cells' ability to kill that bacteria. You know, the 14 teaspoons of sugar in one moment, the white blood cells just sat there and looked at the bacteria, didn't do anything.
0: Yeah. Now, somebody who hears that, now you said that was done decades ago. If we repeated the study today, we'd find the same results.
1: It'd be exactly the same.
0: Exactly the same.
1: And people are experiencing that all the time. You know, part of the reason diabetes it has so many affections related with it is that issue.
0: Yeah.
1: Is that very issue.
0: Yeah, that's interesting. Boy, just knowing that's got to make you stop and think, right? Except we mentioned earlier, and you've alluded to it along the way as well. The guy's 300 pounds overweight, not to knock him, but he made certain decisions that allowed him to get there. Unless, of course, it was some medical condition entirely independent of lifestyle. The person who has lung cancer and smoked or smokes made certain decisions that enabled them to get to that place of self-destruction. But one thing that I know you are big on is helping people to make the decisions that will enable them to avoid negative outcomes or address negative outcomes. So I'm going to be careful not to ask you a big question here because we're going to go to the break in just a moment. But let me ask you this question. So there's somebody who's I'm just going to use weight. They were 30 pounds overweight, went to the gym, changed their diet, lost the weight, gained the weight, lost the weight, gained the weight, lost the weight. They say, oh, I see that it's dependent on my choices and I lost the 30 pounds. I can do this. Is there anyone who walks into your practice and you say to them, you can't do this. You cannot turn things around. I don't mean somebody who's super ill, but the typical person who has a lifestyle-related condition that's having adverse impact on their health, can that typical person find a way out of that? Or are some people just stuck?
1: I would say that everybody can. They're not necessarily going to avoid consequences all the time.
0: Sure, sure.
1: But it has everything to do with the ability to make a choice.
0: Okay. So that's what I was looking for. Either everybody can or not everybody can. You said everybody can. So that sets us up for what's about to come next. How can a person with a negative health situation learn to develop habits that will set them on an altogether trajectory? We'll find out in a moment. He's Dr. Reg Steinke. I'm John Bradshaw. This is our conversation brought to you by It Is Written. You know that at It Is Written, we are serious about studying the Word of God, and we encourage you to be serious as well. Well, here's what you do if you want to dig deeper into God's Word. Go to itiswritten.study for the It Is Written Bible Study Guides online. 25 in-depth Bible studies that will take you through the major teachings of the Bible. You'll be blessed, and it's something you'll want to tell others about as well. itiswritten.study. Go further. itiswritten.study. Welcome back to Conversations brought to you by It Is Written. My guest is Dr. Greg Steinke, a physician, and a physician who focuses especially on lifestyle medicine. So, what's lifestyle medicine?
1: Lifestyle medicine is the treatment of disease with natural, everyday kinds of things like nutrition, exercise, sleep. Focusing on those particular details.
0: Okay, that sounds simple, but are we saving people through acai berries and copper bracelets and this kind of stuff, or that's not your thing?
1: We focus on the big things first, major and the majors. So okay. What are you eating every day?
0: Okay.
1: You know, what are you, doing day by day in terms of, you know, exercise versus, you know, sedentary activities? What are you involved with in terms of your sleep habits?
0: So real stuff, not quackery. You're not getting off into potions and lotions.
1: Yeah, I mean, we're focused on the lifestyle medicine first and foremost.
0: The question is, doesn't everybody know that, though, Dr. Steinke? Doesn't everybody know if I eat at McDonald's every day, I'm going to blow up and die young?
1: I mean, I think a lot of people know. A lot of times they don't have the depth of conviction they need, and they also lack the ability to accomplish it many times. So, for example, we know people need to eat their fruits and vegetables. The reports are that only about 10% of people eat enough fruits and vegetables.
0: Wow, 10%.
1: It's very low.
0: So the truck driver we spoke about earlier, he got real big. He might lose his license, sole provider for his family. His life would be seriously interrupted. Let me see if I can conjure up another example. A woman comes in, she can't walk up four stairs without having to stop and gasp for air, and she's aching all over, and she's overweight, and I'm sorry to keep picking on overweight, but I just am. Easy for the example. Don't they say, wait, I did this, I can undo this? My question is, so you see people all the time in that kind of scenario. How many people are surprised that they did this to themselves? Keeping in mind, not everybody does. Some people get sick and it's out of their control. But we're talking about lifestyle illnesses. How many people do you say, what if you say, and they say, really? My diet? Really? Exercise? Are there many people now who are surprised to learn that they contributed to their own demise?
1: I think there's a couple pieces to that. There's the fact that people have some general knowledge about things, but okay. When they apply it to their own specific experience, sometimes there's a lack of insight that this thing that I'm engaging in every day, like, for example, people think that, you know, I just drink a little bit of caffeine. Well, even one cup a day delays your sleep onset at night, on average. So there's these subtle, more subtle things that I think are increasingly, affecting people.
0: Okay.
1: But there's also a point of no return.
0: Yeah, right? Yeah.
1: You can push it so far and you think, well, I can turn this around anytime. You know, I'll just do it tomorrow. I'll do it next week. You know, there's a point at which the injury to your body is not going to come back to how it was before.
0: So what I'm hearing you saying is not too many people are surprised that eating double cheese and bacon burgers is a negative. But some people might be really surprised about other things, like a little caffeine isn't actually good. Some might be surprised that a little alcohol isn't actually good. Some might be surprised that if I sleep more, it will really materially benefit my life. So there are still some surprises, you'd say?
1: Yeah, I remember this lady in the ER. She had come in the ER with headaches. Her blood pressure was like 220 over 120, so very high.
0: Yeah.
1: And start interviewing her, and her family are bringing sodas and putting them in places all around. And I'm like, oh, you like soda? She's like, oh, I love Coca-Cola. I just love it. And, you know, I drink it all day long. And I'm like, did you know that soda is a, you know, high soda intake is associated with high blood pressure? She's like, what? No way.
0: Really?
1: I can't believe that. No way. Is that true? And I'm like, yes, sorry to tell you that. I crushed her. I just, I didn't mean to crush her, but, you know, it just the, you know, that's one of the facts.
0: But she didn't know.
1: She had no idea.
0: I got a friend, big, tall guy. He's a big, tall, big, big guy. I saw him one day. I said, what in the world happened to you? He said, I lost 70 pounds. How did you lose 70 pounds? He said, one change. I stopped drinking soda. Okay, two changes. And I started walking more.
1: Good for him.
0: Walking more.
1: Good for him.
0: That one thing. Now, this is a guy with bright mind, understands nutrition to a large degree, just kind of snuck up on him, and he didn't realize that making that one change, and I would think that no matter how much you love soda, quitting soda and substituting that for something non-harmful for the sake of your health could hardly constitute a sacrifice, right? No one can be upset about doing that.
1: Yeah.
0: You would think.
1: Yeah, I remember a lady coming in who said she had gained 40 pounds and she hadn't changed a thing. She said she wasn't eating very much. She was still active and so on. And so, you know, we started investigating. I, you know, checked her out, asked as many questions as I could. It wasn't really figuring it out, and did some labs, and those all seemed fine. And then on her second visit, kept inquiring about her lifestyle and her diet. And then she's like, oh, I didn't realize that something I'd done recently. I used to drink a lot of water, and I just kind of, because I like the flavor, I started drinking this squirt beverage. And I was like, well, how much are you drinking every day? And she's like, I don't know, maybe about 2 half gallons a day or something.
0: Oh.
1: You know, these large bottles.
0: Yeah.
1: Two of those a day.
0: How much sugar is she getting?
1: And a lot. And I'm like, there you go. That's the cause.
0: Yeah.
1: Because we mapped it out as she started that before she started gaining the weight. And I'm like, stop that and you should be fine.
0: Okay, so it's pretty easy for you. Pretty easy for me, not as easy as for you, to look at somebody and say, if you sleep more, exercise, eat more vegetables, and eat less garbage, you're going to do a whole lot better. Because that's true. It's just true. And we could get more specific than that. And if you tell that to a patient, my guess, Dr. Steinke, is that 19 out of 20 patients are going to say, yeah, doc, yeah, you're right. Yeah, yeah, you're right. I know. So, you know, now your patient knows. Patient X, if you will just do this, you're going to be fine, or much finer. Okay. So now everybody knows, but not everybody changes.
1: Mm-hmm.
0: Let's talk about, we'll come back to some of the specifics a little bit later. But let's talk about this, and I know it's an emphasis of yours. How in the world can you change? Because for me, you know, not drinking alcohol, you lock me up in a liquor store. I'm not going to touch it. This stuff doesn't matter. Cigarettes, don't care. Hamburgers, I'm not going to eat a hamburger before the day I die. Just not a meat hamburger. Not going to do it. I'm going to eat fruits and vegetables. I ate lots of beans. We had Eric Nelson here. I was already eating beans, but now, man, I'm eating more beans. But not everybody can make those decisions. And I'm certain that there are some decisions in my life, and I'm like, oh, wait a minute, I've got to develop a whole new pattern or a bunch of habits here. How in the world can people find the wherewithal to do what they know to do? Like Paul, right? Romans 7. I don't do what I know I should, and I do the things I know I shouldn't. How then can we start going about implementing solutions in our lives successfully? How do we learn the habits that get us on a pathway to success?
1: Yeah, absolutely. I think, you know, acknowledging and being truthful about our powerlessness, you know, there's a humility factor there where you keep running into the wall, and admitting the truth of that. It's true. I am unable to change my diet. I love that thing. I love, you know, the hamburger. I love the soda or whatever. I love it. And being really honest about that and admitting your powerlessness and saying to yourself, you know what? I need help. I'm in a tough place here. Mm-hmm. And then starting to look outside yourself And as a Christian, we have incredible, insights into this process of starting to realize that you can't trust yourself. We have inherited and cultivated tendencies to just go the wrong direction. And so that we have to learn not to trust ourselves anymore and to trust the principle. Okay, the principle is if I leave off the hamburger, I'm going to be healthy. So I'm going to base my thoughts on that, but I need help. I need to look to the Redeemer. I need to look to the one who was able to, do miraculous healings when he came down and ask him for help to help me with this one thing. It's a miracle when you change your lifestyle. Yes. It's a miracle when you change a habit, when you even the desire to say to yourself, you know what? I'm going to start trying to do this. I'm going to make a decision. I'm going to rule my being. I'm going to do like what David said to Solomon, be strong, make yourself a man. You know, like he said, 1 Kings 2:2, show yourself a man. And so taking control of your being and giving yourself to the Lord and saying, God, you've got to help me with this because I just keep going that way, mm-hmm. going that way. The habits are so strong. And as you begin to make an effort, sometimes you got to have people helping you. Some people are so down in the dumps and so deep into the depths of their habit that they can't do it on their own. They have to get help. And so certain addictions, the person is powerless, completely powerless to say no to that alcohol or heroin or whatever, that, even cigarettes, you've got to get help sometimes. But even if you need help or not, making that conviction stronger, saying to God, God, deepen my desire for this. Mm. Make the desire come and give me that deep conviction so that I begin to start trying and making an effort. And every time you make a little bit of effort, your frontal lobe of your brain starts to be exercised. And as that exercise happens, like a muscle, it gets a little easier and a little easier. The average smoker takes about, 4 to 10 times to quit smoking. So why do you have to repeat until they finally get it? Well, there's an education process on, kind of this battle within. And there's also a practice process to get your own being and rule your being, so to speak, to get yourself going in that new direction.
0: Yeah, and I want to drill down on that a little bit, because if you like jam donuts, or if it's chocolate cake, or you go to the supermarket and they're pastries and they're not that expensive and you buy 4 of them, and it's not easy to quit. You've acknowledged that. You talked about the smoker. It's got to be a repeated try sometimes. Lots of people have tried and failed. Mm-hmm. They've tried and prayed and failed. So this question, I may be asking you to repeat something that you've said. What do you say to the person who says, yeah, but I tried and I wasn't successful? I tried to get soda out of my house. I'm just addicted to it.
1: Coming to a conviction on what is the right thing. What's the right thing for my life? Sometimes you have to start experiencing consequences, right? If you stay up too late and then you're really tired the next day, and then you say to yourself, ah, man, why did I do that again? Why did I stay up, watching YouTube or Facebook again? Whatever. So you realize the facts of the situation. You acknowledge the facts. I'm going to, acknowledge the truth that this is a problem in my life. And then what you do is you say, God, I love this and I want this to change. I don't know how to change it. I need your help. I give my will to you. And as that temptation comes on, it's 8:30 at night, the kids have gone to bed or whatever, and now the temptation's coming on. I want to open my computer and I want to look at the face or my phone and I want to look at that thing. Help me to deepen my conviction at that moment. Help me to pray at that moment and ask God to start that process. And you may fail again and again and again, but as you begin to deepen your effort with that and start to make an effort. And you can do little things. You can take your computer and put it in the back of your pickup or whatever, the back of your car or something like that, in the back seat. You can do things when you're not in the temptation to make it harder to do that. My wife chatted to me about this issue. She sometimes will wake up in the middle of the night, you know, attending the children or whatever, and if she lets her mind sort of start thinking about her various tasks and stuff in the middle of the night, she can't get back to sleep. And so what she literally does is she just repeats the word bed to herself. Bed, bed, bed, bed, bed, bed, bed. And she gets herself back to bed and she goes to sleep.
0: Yeah.
1: And so there are little tricks you start to do, and you start to realize that you are just bent a certain way.
0: Yes.
1: And you just have to acknowledge that. And when you acknowledge that bent, it can take a huge effort. I mean, Paul talks about this, right? In 1 Corinthians 9:27, where that word there, you know, some of the translations translate it, I discipline myself.
0: Yes.
1: Some of the translations,
0: keep under my body.
1: I whip myself kind of thing. I beat myself with blows. You know, sometimes you got to really just take yourself and force yourself in. And God, through the power of the Spirit, helps you with that.
0: You know, there's several things you picked up on here that are key, and one or two of them is very infrequently discussed. Number one, took you a while to get into the hole you're in. Number two, it may take a while to get out.
1: Yeah.
0: Number three, you may fail repeatedly, and that's okay.
1: Yeah, don't get discouraged.
0: Yeah, don't get discouraged. And this one, I really like the emphasis because it's you don't hear it very often. Praying that God would deepen your conviction.
1: Yeah.
0: I probably shouldn't be eating chocolate cake all night after 10 o'clock, but man, I love it. I tried. I can't beat it. How about praying, God, deepen my conviction against this. Give me a loathing or a determination. Amen. Asking God at every step to do for you what you can't do for yourself is essentially righteousness by faith.
1: I mean, I've gone through this, just a little confession here. I've gone through this experience. I went through a painful process personally where a fellow, very close friend, physician, was found unfaithful, and it created great pain in me. And so I was dealing with this pain for a long time. It was very difficult, and I fell into watching NHL hockey into the late wee hours of the night, kind of trying to escape this escape process. And I went through that same experience where I was like, Lord, deepen my conviction. Bring me conviction. Help me to really care about getting my sleep, and making a difference in my patients' lives and my family's lives. Help me to really get out of this. Give me new therapy for this, a healthy therapy, exercise, and help me to find ways to talk about this and journaling. I did a lot of journaling, trying to detail out how does this all work inside me. And Lord deepened that conviction and gave me victory. And I've had victory over that for several years now. And it's that kind of stuff that, there's a lot of things that Satan is trying to put on us right now.
0: Yeah.
1: Trying to grab us on these kinds of issues.
0: I wonder if many people don't even realize how difficult the situation is. So when I'm saying to you, alcohol, it's never going to interest me. I don't know what would happen for that. I mean, tobacco and a bunch of stuff will never interest me. So it's easy for me to say that doesn't interest me. Shouldn't interest you.
1: Mm.
0: It's not a hang up for me, so it's not a hang up. It shouldn't be a hang up for you. But man, for one thing, everybody's got their own hang ups. And for two, the hang up that you're in, whether it's something seemingly innocuous like jelly beans and you're getting sugar all day long and it's bad for you, or too much pizza late at night, too frequently, whatever the thing is.
1: Yeah.
0: Some of those can be really deep seated and take a lot of working out for whatever reason. You just like the dopamine hit that you get every time you scroll to another video.
1: Yeah.
0: And there's a chemical dependency that happens. So recognizing that your issue with soda or burgers or whatever it is can be actually a major thing, difficult to unravel. Mm-hmm. You really got to have God's help, don't you?
1: Absolutely. You brought to mind the connection of PTSD and irritable bowel, post-traumatic stress disorder and irritable bowel syndrome.
0: There's a connection.
1: Very, very strong connection there.
0: Okay.
1: And a lot of times these PTSD episodes happen when you're a child or perhaps they happened, you know, as a teen or even sometimes later in life. And that can bring on the situation where you're having a lot of distress. And that's a vulnerable situation because you can start to try to cope with it in unhealthy ways. And it can lead you into bad habits where you're trying, you know, alcohol is a good example of that.
0: Yeah.
1: You feel pain, you take alcohol, it numbs the pain in the gut, and then you get into an alcohol issue that's one layer, but you have this whole other layer underneath with the PTSD issue that you've got to address as well. And if you don't address both things, you're going to be stuck in that for a long time, just wrapped up in it.
0: I want to ask you a little bit more about that in a moment. How do you identify what might be the underlying causes? With Dr. Greg Steinke, I'm John Bradshaw. More in a moment from our conversation, brought to you by It Is Written.
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0: Welcome back to Conversations brought to you by It Is Written. My guest is Dr. Greg Steinke, a physician. Boy, Greg, a moment ago, you touched on some really important things. You made the point that sometimes the issue is expressed because of an underlying cause. Somebody's drinking to numb the pain, might be pain from something from long ago. So, if I want to stop behavior X, it may be that I need to address the underlying cause. How do I identify what that might be?
1: I think that's where prayer is so important. Also having counseling or conversations with insightful people can help you see the connection. Even just hearing about certain kinds of connections, like for example, in the first year of life, you have to have a really good bond with the mother, right? Without that good bond, you are vulnerable in terms of trust issues. Mm. And so if you don't realize that, say, for example, you're living your life and that bond actually didn't occur that well. And maybe you can think back to some situations in your childhood that you might start to question it. As you educate yourself about that relationship and you say, oh, there's some very important details there. How does that relate to me? How does that relate to my situation now? And you start to get some insights into that. It educates you and you begin to approach and reframe your current struggles in a new way. And that's where the insights begin to happen.
0: It's interesting. You're a physician. You're talking to people about their blood pressure and their cholesterol, their weight, and their numerous things. I'm only ever picking on the stereotypes, almost. But what you're talking about, this approach to learning new habits to get new outcomes, that can apply to about anything. Pornography. Mm-hmm. It could apply to negative behavior in a marriage where you identify those traits that you should not express. Essentially, it's an approach for dealing with sin of all kind. Am I right about that?
1: Absolutely. And the amazing thing that you see as in healthcare is that each of those issues have health consequences many times.
0: Mm.
1: I mean, you wouldn't believe how often it happens when marriages are starting to break apart that one of those people is in the doctor's office all of a sudden.
0: Mm.
1: When their anxiety's acting up or their blood pressure's acting up or they're starting to have kidney failure from, you know, high blood pressure. And as you tease through it, you realize this is all about the marriage. This isn't ultimately about their kidneys. I mean, obviously the kidneys are struggling and suffering right now. And we need to address that and help them get their blood pressure down. But we have got to tend to this issue, you know, or else, you know, that stress is just going to keep eating away at that person.
0: So that's a whole health thing. It seems to me that this preventive medicine is really a matter of getting people in tune with God's healthcare plan. Is it fair to say?
1: Absolutely. You know, the Lord knows better than anyone how our physiology does work and how it's supposed to work. Yeah. And it doesn't work right for our lives. I mean, we have natural issues. I mean, the blood pressure issue. When you're in utero, when you're in the in the womb, if your mother has tons of stress in utero, your kidneys won't develop right, for example.
0: Oh, well.
1: And then your risk of blood pressure is much higher when you're older. So there's all sorts of nuance to our lives. There's so much complexity. And so, you know, as you make efforts to improve your lifestyle, improve your habits, you know, the way your physiology responds to it many times is favorable and helpful, but sometimes it's not as much as you'd like. Sometimes you'd like to see your blood pressure totally normalized and it only comes down by half. Well, you still made great progress.
0: Yeah.
1: And you have to be comfortable with the idea that, you know, on this side of heaven, you know, we're never going to get everything perfect.
0: Hey, so let me ask you about that. We've talked about a natural approach. You're talking people through. You're changing habits. You're changing lifestyle. You're, at least you're counseling for that. Where does medication come into your practice? Are you against medication?
1: I'm not against medication. I think that, you know, we have a pyramid that we use to help people understand this. So you start at the bottom of the pyramid and you're walking up the pyramid. And the bottom is lifestyle. So the question I ask is, for this particular issue, would lifestyle help this?
0: Okay.
1: In most cases. So if you look at acid reflux, you ask the question, would lifestyle help this? Absolutely. You know, reduce the fatty foods. You know, eat less in the evening. Lose weight. Increase fiber, et cetera, et cetera. But for some people, we get those things all as good as they can. You know, they're doing really well on those issues, but they still have acid reflux. Okay, now what? Well, we'll step up to the next kind of thing. We elevate the head of the bed, you know, do these kinds of other lifestyle things. Maybe there's some supplements that can be helpful. We have several, but you know, the next step up is medications. Medications are necessary sometimes, you know, because what happens if you just leave acid reflux to run amok for decades? Well, you get cancer of the esophagus eventually. That's where it couldn't head to. And there's even a higher level, you know, at the very top where you're dealing with medications and surgeries and hospitalizations, where, you know, there's a procedure called the Nissen fundoplication, where some people literally have to have the bottom of their esophagus tightened in order to, you know, deal with that acid reflux because of congenital changes that have occurred, you know, so no fault of that person, right? So everyone may be pointing the finger, you're eating too much fat, you're eating too much meat, you're doing the wrong things, you're smoking, whatever. You know, even that person's not doing any of that, there may be problems in their physiology that and their anatomy that they just can't fix without some higher level effort. And so, you know, you just be pragmatic and practical. You know, why is lifestyle so helpful? Because it has low risk. It's something you have control over. There's not a lot of risk of side effects and adverse reactions by, you know, eating less, you know, fatty food.
0: So in one small corner of Chattanooga, this is the emphasis, and I'm certain in other corners as well, but at your place it is. What you've just said without saying it is we could essentially solve the healthcare crisis in this country if we adopted this approach to medicine. And I know what I just said, and I'll stand behind it. And I did use the word essentially. We could essentially solve the healthcare crisis. I didn't say cure every sick person, but imagine if high blood pressure just became a thing and not this avalanche that it is, and the same with hardening of the arteries, and the same with any number of things as people adopted. So tell me then, why has the Department of Health and Human Services, and they know, why haven't they jumped all over this and started beating on this drum from Washington, D.C. to the smallest village in Alaska? Why is this not strongly emphasized when this is? We're not going to medicate our way out of the healthcare crisis. We are medicating our way deeper into a healthcare crisis. Why in the world, Dr. Steinke, is this gospel not being proclaimed in doctors' offices all across the fruited plain?
1: Well, there are voices crying, and even in government. But there's a lot of, other forces that are, trying to muddy up the waters, right? There's a lot of money being made on things that ultimately lead to illness. I mean, we've talked about them already, right? From the soda industry to the food manufacturing industry. I mean, by and large, most people go after what tastes good, what feels good, and so on. And a lot of those things end up in health consequences.
0: Yeah.
1: And so there's powerful, lobbies and so on that are, making that a much more, a less of a force. But having said that, there are still more and more people moving this direction. People are seeing the cause and effect. They're seeing the relationships.
0: Yeah.
1: I think 20 years ago, there was much more of a feeling that, diet didn't make a difference. It didn't really matter what you ate. You're going to pretty much end up the same. Those sentiments have really been reduced now. There's many more people who agree that the research is getting clearer and clearer that lifestyle makes a difference, diet makes a difference, and so that's I think really good for our society to have a clear message, but also is going to be an issue when it comes to the battles between going after what you like and your preferences and sort of the bad habits versus pulling yourself out of that and starting to choose the better way.
0: Along with our friend Dr. David DeRose and Trudy Lee, you authored this book, 30 Days to Natural Blood Pressure Control. And it's a great book. We sell it here at It Is Written. Oh, by the way, itiswritten.shop. When our shop is open, it's open 6 days a week, itiswritten.shop. You'll find this gem. Why did you decide to write this book? I mean, it's a combined effort, but why did you, as one of the three authors, decide to write this?
1: Because high blood pressure is a devastating issue in America. It's insidious, so people don't often realize they have it. In fact, even today, there's a

0: Five things that impact blood pressure negatively, and then I'll ask you five positively. Five things. Should be pretty easy. We've probably mentioned them all.
1: Yeah.
0: What are they?
1: Alcohol, caffeine, you know, overweight, you know, anger, anxiety, stress kinds of stuff.
0: Anger. Interesting. Well, yeah, I suppose. Five things that impact blood pressure positively. Five simple steps you can take.
1: Eat your beans.
0: Yeah.
1: Fruits and vegetables. Yeah. Lose weight. You know, get enough exercise. Isometric exercise. Here's a little fact. Isometric exercise. That's where you are pushing against a force and not moving your muscles.
0: Yeah.
1: Studies show that if you do 2 minutes of isometric exercise 3 times a week, you'll lower your blood pressure. Some of the strongest lowering in terms of exercise studies is in that area by 10, 12 points.
0: I should be fine all the time I spend banging my head against a brick wall.
1: That's
0: isometric exercise.
1: And like, for example, the hand grip machine, instead of going like this, just hold it tight.
0: Just holding it.
1: Or even when you're driving down the road, just push against the steering wheel.
0: Really?
1: For 2 minutes, make some of the muscles there fatigue over 2 minutes.
0: Well.
1: And the nitric oxide will start to flow out of those muscles and dilate your blood vessels.
0: Fantastic. Okay, we're not out of time, but we're getting close. You've talked a lot about a strong emphasis, and one of your favorite emphases, clearly, helping people develop habits to help, not just telling them what to do, not just giving them the information, but then helping people develop the good habits that will lead them out of negative consequences and towards good consequences. And I think that's a key. It's one thing just to say. It's a one thing. You know, we're not going to make America healthy by giving every last person a leaflet outlining good health principles. There's got to be more than that, and you're emphasizing that, and I appreciate that.
1: Yeah, and one thing I want to say to those who are Christians, who have a strong desire to help people, I just want to urge you, go and make a difference in somebody's life when it comes to helping them with their health. Walk beside them.
0: Okay.
1: Realize that people often don't necessarily tell you immediately those deep struggles. But as you get to know them and you realize that they're struggling with different things, show them the Savior. Help them to realize that, you know, if they push hard on it and keep making efforts, even if they're failing right now, that they can have victory sooner or later, and come beside them, keep encouraging them. And that's our work as Christians. It's not just preaching. Preaching the gospel is huge, but it's also healing. And healing in this day many times has to do with going beside people and helping them through these habitual struggles and bringing them into a saving relationship with God through the change in habit.
0: You mentioned that 20 years ago, lifestyle factors were not accepted as they are today in terms of their impact on health outcomes. What do you think will be 20 years from now? And what would you like to see?
1: That's a good question. I would like it to be a situation where, you know, these details are so well mapped out. Like right now, the gut microbiome is being extremely detailed out. And so that is within, you know, 10 years, everyone's going to have a detailed knowledge about that, hopefully, whoever wants to. And we will begin to, some of these diseases that don't make as much sense right now, we are going to, I think, have a clear understanding of the cause-effect relationship. Here's one example. Autoimmune disease. We know that now that autoimmune disease, 80% of autoimmune disease starts with uncommon stress.
0: Oh, well.
1: 80%. And so there's some kind of uncommon stress in many cases that lead into an autoimmune disease situation. And many times there's connections all the way along where someone's struggling with Crohn's, someone's struggling with thyroid issues or different kinds of autoimmune disease. You have to address the stress. And we do not address the stress. If you look at the protocols that physicians have for these different diseases, there is nothing there on address stress, help them get their stress levels down, help them deal with the psychological factors better. Nothing.
0: So,
1: but it's there. It's in the medical literature.
0: It's in the literature. We hope and pray it'll take hold, and maybe 20 years from now, we'll be living in a more enlightened time with healthier people and better outcomes. Dr. Steinke, thanks. This has been great. I really appreciate you taking your time. God bless you. Much continued success to you.
1: Thank you.
0: Thanks. And thank you for joining us.

listening to Praise FM, the power and the glory, proclaiming that Jesus is coming soon.

On August 21, 1959, Hawaii became the 50th state in the Union, and from then on, the flag of the United States contained 50 stars. About a third of the countries of the world feature stars on their national flag. Along with the U.S., Cuba, Brazil, New Zealand, Australia, China, Singapore, Venezuela, Samoa, Tuvalu, Papua New Guinea, Uzbekistan, Syria, and about 50 others, all telling the world that there is a creator. Genesis 1:16 says, God made two great lights, the greater light to rule the day and the lesser light to rule the night. He made the stars also, made them. We see them every night in the sky, testifying to the power of God. David wrote that God counts the number of the stars. He calls them all by name. 200 billion trillion of them. Who can do that? Only God. Keep close to Him.

0: And we're now 3.5 minutes after 11 o'clock. I just got some good news. Some great news for Richie. We're back on our frequency and you guys should be able to hear us clearly. We've been having some major issues with our bypassing connection thing, but now you guys should be able to hear us very, very well, very clearly. Again, please let us know if there are any drops, but there should not be any drops. Thanks for listening, for tuning into Praise FM this morning. It is now time for the verse and thought for today. This morning's verse comes from Genesis chapter 2, verse 18. It says, "And the Lord God said, it is not good that the man should be alone. I will make him an helpmeet for him." What a great gift that was, that Ezra. Again, the verse today from Genesis chapter 2, verse 18. It says, "And the Lord God said, it is not good that the man should be alone. I will make him an helpmeet for him." Interesting note about this word helpmeet. This is the word, the original word used here as a kanedo. It's the same one that God uses to decide himself with Israel. And it says, yeah, what he gave man as a gift, it's a very powerful gift. Isn't God wonderful? The thought today from Deserve Ages, page 517. It says, "Let not your unchristlike character misrepresent Jesus. Do not keep the little ones away from him by your coldness and harshness. Never give them cause to feel that heaven will not be pleasant, will not be a pleasant place to them if you are there. Do not speak of religion as something that children cannot understand, or act as if they were not expected to accept Christ in their childhood. Do not give them the false impression that the religion of Christ is a religion of gloom, and that in coming to the Savior, they must give up all that makes life joyful." Miss Alvage is page 517. This is a very practical and meaningful, very relevant statement she just made there. Because a lot of quote-unquote Christians, senior people, they're very cold, they're very harsh, they're very mean. There's no love, no warmth there, as if your image of God is such a draconian, hard God that you can't even smile or be loving. We have to win people with love, not vinegar and spite and hatefulness. That's not Christianity. Jesus doesn't win you with that. He won you with his love. So parents and guardians and grandparents and mentors and those who are older in the faith, be mindful how you deal with the children. Your coldness, your harshness is pushing them away, giving them dego for church. You know what she says? That heaven will be a terrible place because you are there, you know. You are misrepresenting the character of Jesus. This is a very serious statement that we should all take very much into consideration. How we interact with the young people, how we interact with the children. And represent Jesus the correct way. Because we're helping Satan and keeping his little ones outside of the kingdom. And I don't think that's your aim. But I hope it's not. I know we have witches and all kind of people in the churches, all kind of warlocks in the churches, yes. But your aim should really be to draw people to Christ and not repel them. Again, the thought today says, let not your unchristlike character misrepresent Jesus. Do not keep the little ones away from him by your coldness and harshness. Never give them cause to feel that heaven will not be a pleasant place to them if you are there. Do not speak of religion as something that children cannot understand, or act as if they were not expected to accept Christ in their childhood. Do not give them the false impression that the religion of Christ is a religion of gloom, and that in coming to the Savior, they must give up all that makes life joyful. Amazing quote today. And with Sabbath a few hours away, brethren, I hope that we can change our interactions and our attitudes towards children and young people. Up next, our Lifeline production, Listening, at 10 past the hour, the program Financial Matters, Self-Reflection. And the lines are open right now. You can call to request your songs. The number to dial is 452-1011. The WhatsApp line is 461-9647. Please bring your children or send them to church this weekend.
1: Sure is a beautiful day to have lunch outside, huh?
2: Yeah, it sure is. Oh, hey, there's Bob. Hey, Bob!
3: Quiet! I don't want Bob to see me.
2: Why not?
3: Because he's... Oh, no, he's looking over here!
4: Harold, why are you sticking your head in the garbage can?
3: Because I don't want Bob to see me.
4: Why not?
3: You know.
4: No, I don't know.
3: He's going through a divorce, and I can't cope with that right now.
4: What do you mean you can't cope with it?
3: I'm not a psychiatrist. I don't know how to make him feel better. I don't have any answers. Hey! There's a whole sandwich down here.
4: Harold, you don't always need answers to help somebody. He probably just wants someone to talk to.
3: Just someone to talk to? What do you mean?
4: You know.
3: No, I don't know.
4: Somebody to be there, sort things out with, to just listen.
3: Just listen?
4: Yeah.
1: I can do that.
4: Good. You gonna eat that sandwich?
5: Listening. It says a lot. Another message from Lifeline Productions, the comic strip of radio, at lifelinepro.com.
6: God is love.
7: He that loveth not knoweth not God, for God is love. 1 John 4, verse 8.
6: The law is love.
7: Therefore, as by the offense of one judgment came upon all men to condemnation, even so by the righteousness of one the free gift came upon all men unto justification of life. Romans 5, verse 8.

0: 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For many of us Christians, our financial circumstances can cause us to worry. 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
1: Self-reflection. Take time to deeply reflect on where you are financially and why. 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Are you living in alignment with His purpose for your life? What changes is He calling you to make? Honest reflection leads to real growth. When you invite God into your financial journey, He brings clarity, He brings conviction, and the power to change. Don't just check your balance, check your heart. 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Psalms 139 verse 23 to 24 reminds us, "Search me, God, and know my heart. Test me and know my anxious thoughts. See if there's any offensive way in me, and lead me to the way everlasting."
0: I am Aletta St. Omer, and this has been Financial Matters. Thank you so much for listening.
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0: And we're now 15 minutes after 11 o'clock. The lines are open. We can now take in your requested song. So you can please call us at 452-1011. And the WhatsApp line is 461-9647. I'm going to play for you a request coming from a mom to her daughter. And, well, you guys will hear.
1: Good morning, my sister. I'm just sending wedding anniversary greetings to my daughter Kusani Fililo and her husband Thomas, wishing them God's blessings, many more to come, and I am wishing them all the best and admonishing them to stay with God.
0: Amen.
1: And the song I'm requesting
0: today is Stay With God. So that song comes up now with Judith Gale. So do enjoy. Happy anniversary to you, Kasani and Thomas. Wishing you a happy day, a long, long marriage. Until the Lord comes, may you guys remain together. May you grow in love and grow in grace every single day. So wishing you all of God's blessings, as your mom said. Happy, happy anniversary to you. More love, more love, more love.

Happy afternoon, sorry, happy morning, greetings, goes out to Sister Mary Jean Alexander back with us on the broadcast. So happy to hear your voice too and happy to have you back, sis. I understand work can be very demanding sometimes, but you're back and we're happy about that. Enjoy the song that you want to hear for your listening pleasure today. With the blood, greetings go out to your husband and to your family, your sons and your daughters and on everybody else. Blessings to you.

0: And we're not going to dig in this song for Sister Viola Mulway for listening pleasure. This one, Crystalline, Footprints in the Sand.
1: One night, I had a dream. I dreamed I was walking along the beach with the Lord, when across the sky flashed scenes from my life. For each scene I noticed, two sets of footprints in the sand. One set belonged to me, and the other to the Lord. When the last scene of my life flashed before us, I looked back at the footprints in the sand, and I noticed that many times along the path of life, there was only one set of footprints. I also noticed that it happened at the very lowest and saddest times in my life, and this really bothered me, so I questioned the Lord about it.

said that once I decided to follow you, you would walk with me all the way. But I've noticed during the most troublesome times in my life, there's only one set of footprints. I don't understand why in times when I needed you most, you should leave me. And the Lord replied, My precious, precious child, I love you, and I would never, never leave you during your times of trial and suffering.

This next one goes out to Sister Susie for listening pleasure. Happy morning greetings goes out to Sister Josephine Paul, Sister Minerva Sylvester, Sister Thelma, Sister Rosemary Alphonse. Good morning to you. Here's Power of Your Love.

0: It is now 11:45, time for devotional thought for today, August 21st. This morning's thought is entitled, Does It Matter When It All Began? The text for the morning is Genesis chapter 1 verse 1, which says, In the beginning God created the heavens and the earth. Much has been written about this verse. In fact, thousands of pages have been printed just to discuss the statement, In the beginning. As a Christian who trusts in the Word of God, you come to it to hear His voice, fully trusting that what He has written is to affirm your faith. Some believe that the beginning started when God created everything in 6 literal days and rested on the 7th day as part of creation. This would mean that the earth is just over 6,000 years old. But others think that when God came to this planet to create what exists today, He found it formless and void, without the proper conditions for life, and that the earth had already existed for millions of years along with the solar system. God then simply set everything in order in 6 literal days so it would fulfill His purposes. The first group believes that God could have created the earth with the appearance of age so that it could seem to have millions of years. For example, if you had been in the Garden of Eden a day after the creation of Adam and Eve and asked Adam, "How old are you?" he might have replied, "Guess." You could say, "I think you're about 25 or 30 years old." And Adam would answer, "What are you saying? I was created yesterday." The second group believes that if the earth was created millions of years before creation week, this would resolve many questions. It would perfectly explain the age of the earth and how the creation of life's conditions fits with human history. So what's important? The important thing is that God created this planet along with the human race. But that's it. He created it with a wonderful purpose, that on this planet, unique in the solar system, for the procreation of life, His most beloved creation would live perfectly and forever. Amen. God will soon come to restore everything that sin has stained, changed, and destroyed on this planet. But He longs for His children to be with Him, just as in His original plan. Would you like to live with the Lord forever? Accept Jesus, follow Jesus, your Creator and Redeemer. His plans for you are eternal and filled with grace. Amen. So does it matter when it all began? Word of God says, In the beginning, God created the heavens and the earth. He filled it. He made it beautiful for His choice creations. He made a home for us. He said mankind will have dominion on this planet. He died on the cross to ensure that mankind could live forever and have dominion on this planet. But let's take care of the earth that God gave us, our home. Let's take care of the space where He has made beautiful for us. The Garden of Eden is no longer with us. It will be restored. And everything else that sin took from us, everything that the canker worm ate up and destroyed, God will restore more beautifully. I'm looking forward to seeing the new creation. I'm looking forward to seeing Him. And someone said that God used men as His pen. So mankind wrote as God inspired their minds what to write. He gave them the thoughts and they wrote. They were His pens. So we believe the Word of God, the Bible, to be true. It is thought inspired. It is inspired by the Deity Himself. And pray that as you read it, you'll learn more. Ask Him to show you marvelous things in His Word. He will expand your mind. He will show you great things in His Word that you can share. And of course, that you can be blessed by. So we know for a fact that we didn't evolve from some lower animal to a higher, more complex one. God Himself shaped the structure of mankind, breathed into him, intimately gave man life. And ever since, He's always been with us. We were created by Him with love and for love. And let's never forget that. Let us live our lives with purpose, because God made us to fulfill His purposes. Coming up at 12, in the next 10 minutes, we have our midday news. Let's take in the song from Laura Story, Indescribable. at 12:15 by the Supreme Kitchen Cabinet.
1: From the highest of heights to the depths of the sea.
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1: 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I'm Karen Perino. Here are the headlines in the local, regional and international news. In local news, 23 students secure EC $2,000 tourism scholarships as applications hit record high. Police probe finds no evidence linking missing fishermen to U.S. Caribbean strike. In regional news, Guyana seeks to position agriculture as regional investment and food security hub. In international news, DRC Ebola outbreak growing exponentially, UN warns, as deaths exceed 2,500. The details of these stories coming after this.

0: Hello?
1: Paul, I just heard this woman on TV saying that you should teach your children about sexual abuse. That is foolishness.
0: No, Anna. Children need to learn from early about the different forms of sexual abuse. I make sure to tell Akeem and Carla what is appropriate and inappropriate touching. 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
2: It is never too early to talk to your children about sexual abuse and to remind them to tell you if anyone does anything that makes them feel uncomfortable. Make the right choice today. This message is brought to you by UNICEF and this station.
3: Welcome back, and now for the news in detail. 23 secondary school students have secured EC $2,000 annual scholarships from the Tourism Enhancement Fund, TEF. The group joins a program that has now supported more than 70 students from families connected to St. Lucia's hospitality and tourism sector. The students make up the 2026 cohort of the Eileen Paul Scholarship Program, established in 2021 in honor of the St. Lucia Hospitality and Tourism Association's longest-serving employee. The TEF chairman, Winston Anderson, described the scholarships as both an investment in education and recognition of the contribution tourism workers make to St. Lucia's economy, telling recipients the program was designed to give them a helping hand on their educational journey. Anderson said the support was also one small way of saying thank you to their parents. The program has since expanded beyond its original secondary school bursaries. Since 2025, high-performing recipients have been able to access continued financial support as they transition to the Sir Arthur Lewis Community College, with three students benefiting from the tertiary component so far. Students also received counseling and developmental guidance to assist them with academic and personal challenges. Competition for the scholarships has intensified. SLHDA CEO Norani Aziz said the association received its highest number of applications to date, requiring an extensive selection process. "This is not a freebie," Aziz told the recipients, pointing out that other applicants had been unsuccessful and stressing the responsibility that comes with being selected. Aziz also shared a personal connection to Paul, recalling that he had the opportunity to be mentored by her during her years with the association. SLHDA President Erin Louise, meanwhile, reflected on the legacy behind the scholarship, describing Eileen Paul as a woman of determination, drive, and care for others. He says, "As recipients of a scholarship that bears her name, I encourage you to embody those qualities in your own life and let them guide you as you move forward," Louise said. Also in local news, the Royal St. Lucia Police Force says its investigation has uncovered no evidence connecting the disappearance of several St. Lucian fishermen to a deadly United States military operation against a suspected drug trafficking vessel in the Caribbean. However, Police Commissioner Vanguard said this week that investigators have so far been unable to establish a relationship between the U.S. strike and the disappearance of the St. Lucian fishermen. Guard said the probe into the missing vessels and its occupants remains active. "What I can tell you is that the Royal St. Vincent Police Force did report on an activity in their waters," Guard said. "What we are investigating is a missing vessel, missing persons. We have not had anything to tie the two events together at this point." Superintendent of Police Stephen Victorin, who oversees a Southern Division, said police have conducted interviews with persons who may assist investigators in determining the circumstances surrounding the disappearance. The individuals left prior to the time of that incident occurring, Victorin said. He noted, however, that the timing of the fishermen's departure could prove relevant as investigators continue their inquiries. "It is suggestive that they may have been on that vessel, but at this point, the investigation is still ongoing," he said. Despite the timing, police have not confirmed that the missing St. Lucians who aboard the vessel involved in the U.S. military operation. The police force's position comes amid continued speculation surrounding the whereabouts of the fishermen and questions over whether their disappearance is connected to the reported maritime incident in the region. For now, authorities say there is no established link between the two events, while investigations into the missing fishermen continue. Moving to regional news, Guyana is positioning its agricultural sector as a regional production and investment hub, leveraging its land, fish, freshwater resources, expanding infrastructure, and strategic access to CARICOM and northern Brazil to strengthen food security across the Caribbean. The country is attracting investment across areas including corn and soy production, livestock, aquaculture, large-scale farming, agro-processing, cold storage, logistics, packaging, and value-added food production. The strategy marks a shift from exporting primarily raw commodities towards attracting investors to establish processing and other value-added operations in Guyana. Officials say the approach could expand productive capacity, create jobs, and allow the country to retain more of the value generated from its agricultural resources. Peter Ramasroop, Chief Investment Officer at the Guyana Office for Investment, said the strategy also presents opportunities for businesses across CARICOM through joint ventures, contract farming, processing facilities, regional distribution networks, and technology partnerships. The investment proposition is straightforward: produce in Guyana, add value in Guyana, and use Guyana as a platform to supply the Caribbean, Ramasroop said in an interview with the Department of Information. CARICOM investment currently accounts for about 5% of recorded investment activity in Guyana, with notable participation from Suriname and Trinidad and Tobago. Barbados has also invested in services alongside other Caribbean markets. Guyana is seeking to build on that investment by creating supply chains that connect Caribbean capital and expertise with its agricultural resources and access to South American markets. As agricultural production and processing capacity expand, the government is seeking to position Guyana as more than a supplier of raw commodities. The country aims to develop a regional platform where production processing, storage, and distribution can converge to support CARICOM's food security goals. The strategy is ultimately intended to translate increased investment in Guyana's agricultural sector into greater regional food security, while creating new opportunities for Caribbean businesses to participate in the country's expanding economy.

In international news, the Ebola outbreak raging in the Democratic Republic of Congo is growing exponentially, with more than 2,500 deaths now recorded, with half in the last 20 days, the United Nations Senior Ebola Coordinator said on Friday. The Ebola outbreak is already the biggest in the country's history and is spreading faster than any outbreak on record. According to the latest figures, the virus eruption is growing exponentially, Julian Harnius told reporters in Geneva, speaking from Bunia, at the epicenter of the outbreak. He said that in the last 3 months, more than 2,500 people have died, and half of those in the last 20 days. The epidemic is spreading widely. It's now covering an area that is bigger than France. It is growing faster and wider than the Ebola response. Declared on May 15th, the DRC's 17th Ebola outbreak is thought to have already been spreading for several weeks by that point. It has hit regions in the north and east where the presence of the state is weak, health infrastructure is largely lacking, and myriad armed groups have roamed for decades. Harnier stressed the need to ramp up the response, insisting that if we provide more staffing, if we get more resources into remote areas across the east of the Democratic Republic of Congo, within months we can slow the transmission and move to stopping it. If we do not, then this epidemic will become more deadly. It will spread wider, and it risks to spread into neighboring countries. The World Health Organization on Thursday said it has sent 70,000 doses of the Ervebo vaccine to the DRC to protect frontline communities against the virus. Ervebo was developed to target the Zaire Ebola virus behind the 2014 West African epidemic. It's unknown whether it will work against the Bundibugyo virus driving the current outbreak, but the WHO said it may provide some protection. And with this, we've come to the end of the midday news for today, Friday, August 21st, 2026. Here's a recap of our headlines. In local news, 23 students secure EC $2,000 tourism scholarships as applications hit record high. Police probe finds no evidence linking missing fishermen to U.S. Caribbean strike. In regional news, Guyana seeks to position agriculture as a regional investment and food security hub. In international news, DRC Ebola outbreak growing exponentially, UN warns as death exceed 2,500. 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Thank you for joining me today for Praise FM's Midday News. I'm Karen Perino. 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

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It is now time for us to take a look at our community notice board. This is a free service of Praise FM that lets you know what's happening in your area that is of community interest. 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The passcode for the meeting is 930-4246-2625, and the passcode is 070707. Let's protect our children and secure their future. This is a combination of the week of awareness. So they had a session on Monday, Wednesday, and tonight, Friday. On Sabbath, August 22, the Women's Ministries Department will be having an End It Now rally. Two routes, two community locations, one message, end the violence. This takes place at the VG Plainfield for the north, and for the south, they assemble at the VA4 Independence Square. Invite your friends, wear purple or lilac, and be present for the End It Now Adventist Say No to Violence. The National Skills Development Advancing in Life Through Education and Skills. There's technical training in plumbing, electrical installation, virtual reality training in HVAC. The deadline for application is September 15, 2026. Orientation will be on September 22nd, and classes commence September 23rd from 9 to 3 p.m. So it takes place at the BZ Center. You can call them for more information and for the form to the electronic form to register. The number is 728-9041. In VA4, the number is 724-9155. And in BZ, the number is 458-1677. So the number, the 728-9041 is for Patience. And for VA4 is 724-9155 for Castries, 458-1677.

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5: It is with profound sadness that we announce the passing of Mary Phyllis Williams Joseph, affectionately known as Miss Phyllis and Sister Williams. Mary Phyllis Williams Joseph was born on March 31, 1935, to the late Lucia and William Willie. Originally from Mont-Didon, she later resided in Grand Rivière, Groseley. She passed away at the OKEU Hospital on August 7, 2026. She was 91 years old. Sister Williams was the wife of the late Saint-Pierre Joseph, better known as Venta, and the younger sister of the late Gregoriana Nen Morlouis and Gertrude Deda Williams of Mont-Didon. She was blessed with 8 children, Sandra Williams and her daughter Rosie Williams, both deceased, Nigel Mervyn Williams, also deceased, and his children, Nigel Shane Williams, Bradley Williams, Kimberly Sashie Slay Williams, Leah Williams, Kellyanne Williams, and Nicole Williams and their families. Also his wife, Deborah Williams. Hersha Marie, deceased, and her children, Dexter Marie, also deceased, and Jed Marie and family. Prisca Marlin Williams, deceased, and her children, Ron Broski Williams and family, and Marla Williams and their families. Timothy Willie, deceased, and his children, Carville Willie, Chetty Willie, Imran Willie, and Tessa Willie and their families. Priscilla Alexander, Nee Williams, and her children, Dr. Shanta Alexander, Chad Alexander, and Snard C.J. Alexander and their families. Also her husband, Cyril Alexander, and families. Pulcheria Teresa Willie, and Shadrach Earl Williams, and his daughter, Ella Williams, and family. Also left to mourn is her adopted son, Raymond James. Marie Phyllis Williams Joseph, also known as Sister Williams or Miss Phyllis, will also be lovingly remembered by her 21 great-grandchildren and one great-great-grandchild, too numerous to mention by name. Also left to mourn are members of her extended family, including the David and Tony Morlouis family, the Smith family, and the Jean-Baptiste family of Montdidon, Sylvia Raphael, Tamer Williams, and Priscilla Ruffin. Special thanks are extended to her kind neighbors, Robert, Josephine, and their son, Kurt, who went above and beyond to show love and support to our family. Words cannot adequately express our gratitude. Also left to mourn are her friends from the Castries Seventh-day Adventist Church and her caregivers, especially Miss Margaret and Miss Claudina. The funeral service for the late Mary Phyllis Williams Joseph, also known as Miss Phyllis and Sister Williams, will be held at the Castries Seventh-day Adventist Church on High Street, Castries, on Sunday, August 23rd, at 2 p.m. Everyone attending is invited to wear a touch of red in celebration of her life and memory. Her body now rests at Rambali's Funeral Parlor and will be cremated. The family respectfully requests no flowers or wreaths. The family also wishes to mourn in private following the funeral service. We thank everyone for their understanding, prayers, and continued support. May she rest in peace.
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0: It is now 12:45. It is now time for us to take a look at the latest weather report supplied to us by the Met Office. This is the 12 noon report. Your forecaster today is Emmanuel Descard. Present weather at Hunera Airport is part is cloudy. Present weather at George Charles Airport is cloudy. Present temperature at Hunera Airport is 31 degrees Celsius or 88 degrees Fahrenheit. Last night's minimum temperature at Hunera Airport was 27 degrees Celsius or 81 degrees Fahrenheit. The wind at Hunera Airport is blowing from the east at 20 miles per hour or 31 kilometers per hour. Relative humidity at Hunera Airport is 75%. Rainfall in the 24-hour period that ended at 8 a.m. today at Hunera Airport nil and at George Charles Airport just a trace. The sun will set today at 6:22 p.m. and rise tomorrow at 5:51 a.m. In the forecast for St. Lucia, valid for the next 24 hours, winds will be blowing from the east near 18 miles per hour or 30 kilometers per hour with a few gusts. The weather fair and breezy, becoming cloudy at times with a few brief showers. In the marine forecast for seas in a 25-mile or 40-kilometer radius from St. Lucia, Tasokashi's Harbour, low at 3:22 p.m., high at 10:25 p.m. Taiso View 4B, high at 1:27 p.m., low at 4:49 p.m. Seas are moderate with waves of 4 to 6 feet or 1.2 to 1.8 meters. In the forecast for the Lesser Antilles, partly cloudy to cloudy with scattered light to moderate showers and isolated thunderstorms over the southern Windward Islands and areas further south. Fair and breezy, becoming cloudy at times with a few showers elsewhere. In the tropical weather outlook, moist and unstable conditions over the extreme southern Lesser Antilles will cause occasional cloudy periods with scattered showers and isolated thunderstorms over that area during the next 24 hours. Patches of low-level clouds drifting along a moderate to brisk easterly wind flow will cause a few showers over the remainder of the Lesser Antilles during the forecast period. Two tropical waves located over the central and eastern tropical Atlantic are moving westward near 21 miles per hour or 33 kilometers per hour and 23 miles per hour or 37 kilometers per hour respectively. And this has been the latest weather news provided by the Met Office. Your forecaster today is Emmanuel Descard. To get a repeat of this weather report or for an update on present weather conditions, please visit the Signature Weather page. The web address is met.gov.lc. I'd like to thank the Met Office, Emmanuel Descard, for providing us with this updated weather report. No advisories today, just moist and unstable conditions. Some showers of the weekend, next 24 hours at least. So, sounds like a good weekend coming up. And we welcome the rain. We welcome the rain. All of you are doing rainwater harvesting. The farmers, we welcome the rain. It's cooling down the heat. Three more months of the hurricane season.
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Coming up at 1 today, we'll have our presentation for Living Treasures. Today, part 4 of Pastor Bullock's presentation. Today, changing bad habits into good. That is such a good presentation for us today, learning behavior change, accepting change. And we all have bad habits, indiscipline habits that rob us of our future, good future. And we need to turn that into good. God has given us the blueprint. He has given us the resources, everything that we need. We need to apply it into our lives. I hope that this message today will really bless you. And of course, share the principles you will learn with those whom you love. Share with them. Of course, regular programming continues this afternoon. We have our automated programs at 2:30, Joker's Classics Temptation Part 2. The reading of, I think, Great Controversy Chapter 6, Jerome and Huss, Huss and Jerome. That's about an hour long, so be mindful of that. At 4:30, the children's story, the first Christian martyr. The Bible reading comes up at 5:30. And at 6:30 tonight, the story for the children in Thessalonica. Paul preaches in Athens. Sermon tonight, If Any Man Worship, that's with Daniel Messer. And at 8, the lesson study comes on with the Sabbath School class. And at 9, we transition to 3ABN Radio. In between, some lovely music, some of your requested songs, some of your favorite songs, some Sabbath songs. And we just welcome the seventh-day Sabbath. I do wish you all a happy and blessed Sabbath, a great weekend. God willing, I'll be with you on Monday. The team will be back with you on Monday. So please pray for us. We pray for each other as we separate one from another. And we know that someone said that they're hearing us, but very low. So that still needs to be adjusted. We're going to look into that. But we are grateful that we're able to broadcast this gospel. Listen on the app. The app seems to be very stable. App is very stable. You can hear very clearly that way. Miss nothing. No drops. No nothing. Just no static. Clear. As I leave you today, wanting a few words of encouragement. I missed them out this week because of the length of the sermon. So today our sermon is 69 minutes long. When you fill a glass for half full of water, you can view it and say it's either half full or half empty. Both are correct, but one is viewing it in a positive light and the other in negative terms. People look at life much the same way. Some walk around with a chip on their shoulder, always seeing the bad, while others look for the good. The latter, you might say, is a glass half full kind of person. Living your life dwelling on all the bad things is not a very happy way to live, and it doesn't make you many friends either. It's hard to be around someone who is always negative, gossiping about others, and never has a kind word to say. God wants all His children to be happy, loving, and kind to each other. Even if a family member, friend, or co-worker is constantly running people down, you don't have to participate. Take the higher road, walk away, and refuse to join in or even listen. Proverbs 20:19 says, "He who goes about as a slanderer reveals secrets. Therefore, do not associate with a gossip." God wants you to speak only words of kindness. Think positive thoughts and treat your fellow man with respect. In other words, be like Jesus. The Bible says in Ephesians 4:32, "And be ye kind one to another, tender-hearted, forgiving one another, even as God for Christ's sake has forgiven you." Be the person God wants you to be, and start each day with this prayer of David found in Psalm 141 verse 3. "Set a guard, O Lord, over my mouth. Keep watch over the door of my lips." I wish you all an enjoyable afternoon. Happy Sabbath. The preparation day continues. Jesus loves us so much, and He has such great mercy for us, recognizing that we are all faulty human beings, and we are called to be a church family, called to be a family, co-workers, and you'll have those clashes. You'll have that friction between one another. But be mindful of your surroundings. And remember, this person is God's child too. Be kind to each other. Forgive each other. Be tender-hearted towards each other. Speak positively about each other and help each other become the better versions, better human beings. Christ is doing that for us. We need beings. Christ is doing

Sister Rika, I know you enjoyed this song quite a bit. So let's remember that Jesus cares about you. He cares about the things that bother and trouble you. He will abide always.

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1: Father in heaven, I thank you so much for this day. And I want to thank you especially for your word and the power of Scripture. Father, as we study it today, we need the Holy Spirit to speak to our hearts. You know what creatures of habits we are, and we can read things pretty superficial at times. I ask that you will unsheath your sword and cut deep, dividing between soul and spirit, and help us to understand the sinfulness of worry, anxiety, and to experience the joy of resting, trusting in your great love.

0: We thank you, Father, for hearing us, for joining us now. In Jesus' name, amen. Amen. Overcoming worry and anxiety. Have you noticed that worrying seems to be a national preoccupation? Even though most people don't see worry as a positive thing, they still worry about everything. Don't ask me to explain that. It doesn't make sense. They even worry about the physical and emotional and spiritual effect all their worrying is going to bring upon them. Figure that one out. In this study, we're going to see what the Bible says about worry and how we can overcome it. It's not that hard, but first let me ask you a couple questions, and I want some response on these, all right? Number one, why do you worry? Who's going to be brave? Yes. Lack of control. Lack of control. Good. Anyone else? Why do you worry?
1: I'm afraid I did something wrong.
0: All right. There was another one? Fearful of something? All right. Let's go to the second question. What do you hope to accomplish by worrying? I mean, we all do it, right? What do you hope to accomplish? Finding answers by worrying. Well, now, are you thinking or are you worrying?
1: I'm doing both.
0: I'm not going to ask you to divide the percentages on that for us, but really, what do you hope to accomplish by worrying? Let's go to the next one. What do you gain by worrying besides ulcers?
1: More worry.
0: More worry. Right? This is beginning to seem like a foolish pastime, isn't it? Yes.
1: Okay, if you can't fish nothing, they can't worry, can't gain nothing. So how does one stop worrying?
0: All right.
1: I pray, but it's not seeming to...
0: She's saying, I don't gain anything by worrying, but how do you stop worrying? Well, let me just give you a quick answer to that one, all right? Somewhere in this yard, years and years ago, pirates hid some treasures, a couple gold coins. I'm going to give you a shovel. When are you going to start or stop digging holes all around the campground? You probably wouldn't even start. Why?
1: Because two coins ain't worth it.
0: So how do you stop worrying? You realize that you don't gain anything for your investment, right? Let's go to another question. Can you think of anything positive you've accomplished by worrying? Someone in this crowd ought to have at least one positive thing. Yes?
1: I thought of the worst case scenario, and that didn't happen.
0: And so you have something to be grateful for. Can I suggest there are easier ways to find things to be grateful for? Yes.
1: I think that's part of what you're doing for, like, you figure out the worst thing that you can
0: try. Oh, that's unless you worry that you didn't get the worst case scenario. Okay, next question. What statement does your worrying make about God? Don't let this one go by too quickly. What does your worrying, what statement does your worrying make about God? Now at that point, it's not a funny question anymore, is it? The others we could laugh at, perhaps. But we are getting to the very core of the issue of worrying with this question. Let's go one more. What statement does your worrying make about you? I don't like those two questions, those last two. But those are the two I want you to take home with you. Joe's friends all knew him to be a major worrier. He worried about everything. And one day, Bill, One of his friends saw Job bouncing along as happy as a man could be. It really got his attention because he didn't usually see Joe happy. He was too busy worrying. And he was just whistling and humming and wearing this huge smile. He looked as if he didn't have a care in the whole world. Bill could hardly believe his eyes, so he came up to him, had to find out what happened. He said, "Joe, what happened to you? You don't look worried anymore." And he said, "Oh, it's wonderful, Bill. I haven't worried now for several weeks." And he said, "Well, that's great, but how did you manage that?" Anyone interested in finding out how he managed that? He says, "Well, I hired a man to do all my worrying for me." And Bill said, "What?" He said, "That's right." Bill said, "Well, I have to admit that's a new way of dealing with worry, but how much does he charge you?" "Oh, $1,000 a week." "Joe, how much?" $1,000 a week." I said, "How in the world could you possibly raise that money to pay him?" He said, "Oh, that's his worry. That's what I hired him for." Wouldn't it be great, friends, if there was someone who could handle all your worries for you like that? Wouldn't that be wonderful? Anyone here interested in having someone else do all your worrying for you? No, you're not. Because we have somebody. Casting all your cares or anxieties upon Him. Who's the Him? God. Because what? How much does He charge? How many of us... He doesn't charge that. That's already his.
2: Well, I know. I'm just...
0: How many of us seriously would love to have someone else do all our worrying for us? None of us. Because we've rejected the one who's offered to take care of it all. Worry is not an innocent pastime. It's sinful behavior. And until we see it in that light, we're not going to make much headway in overcoming it. What is worry and anxiety? The dictionary defines worry as a state of undue solicitude, a state of disturbance from care and anxiety, vexation, anxiety, fret. That's a dictionary definition. Anxiety, disquietude, greatly concerned, especially regarding something what? Future or unknown, being in painful suspense. Now, I want you to think about that dictionary definition for a moment. How many of you here have ever worried about something that happened in the past or is happening right now? Let me ask that question again. How many of you have ever worried about something that's happened in the past? No, you haven't. What are you? You know exactly what happened in the past, right? You're past the past. You aren't worrying about the past anymore. What are you worrying about? What? Not even the present. None of you know exactly where you are. You're not worried about a thing right now in this present moment. You only worry about the future. It is impossible to worry about the past. We might worry that our past may catch up with us sometime in the future, but that's worrying about the future. Think about that. Let that one sink in. All our worry, all, is about something in the future. It's concern over something we can do nothing about. How many of you have a handle on the future yet? How many of you can? You don't, right? How many are even sure that you have a future? No. Yeah, but don't get worrying about it. The worrier lives in the future, but the future is not here yet. So there's nothing to grab hold of. There's nothing you can do about it. You can't control it. You don't even know what it looks like. And yet you're worrying about it. How many of you are feeling a little foolish for worrying? It's not here. And that's not my purpose to make you feel foolish, but it is my purpose to make you do some serious thinking. Right? There is only one who does know what the future looks like, and that's for two reasons. Number one, because he sees the beginning and the end, right? So he's not concerned about it. Number two is that he controls the future. You know, Jesus specifically commands us not to worry about the future. How many of you know that? Of course. You know, it's something that we haven't taken seriously. If I ask the question, how many of you know that Jesus has told us to remember the Sabbath day to keep it holy? Are you more careful about that than you are the command, don't worry? Why? Comes from the same source, doesn't it? Of course it does. Jesus says, therefore, do not worry about what? Now, why did he say, do not worry about tomorrow? Because that's the only thing we worry about, is the future. He knows we can't worry about the past, we can't worry about the present, we're always worrying about the future. And he specifically tells us, do not worry about tomorrow. Why not? Tomorrow will worry about itself. Now, if tomorrow's going to worry about itself, you think tomorrow needs some help or something? Sufficient for the day is its own trouble. Do you hear what he's saying here? When I reach into the future and worry about the future, and sufficient for the day is the trouble, I am overburdening myself for today, right? Why do we like to carry such burdens? I mean, I've got enough for today. Why do I want to borrow for next?
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0: Zero. Do you have any pets? Are you managing or are you the steward of any pets?
1: I'm the steward of someone else's pets.
0: Oh, okay. All right.
2: Does that mean he pays for the car, Scoop?
1: No.
0: Does that mean he pays for it? Absolutely. Where do you get the strength to earn your money to make the payment? Absolutely. Now, I'm pushing this point because I want it to sink in. If you let this one sink in, you've got most of your worrying taken care of. Nothing is ours, friends. Everything we have is simply on loan to us from God, right? That includes our houses, our cars, our children, our jobs, everything. Now, what does that make us? Stewards. What's another word for a steward? Caretakers, managers. We are always managers. We are never owners. How many of you have ever rented before? When you rent and the roof springs a leak, how many of you really get anxious and worry over that? Why not? It's not your roof, and that's the landlord's job, right? Are you making the connection on this verse? Okay. As managers, our job is to manage the Lord's goods as He would do Himself. And if we are faithfully managing His goods and something happens, whose responsibility is it to take care of it? Let's go back to that question. What does your worry say about God? What does your worry say about you? Those are two key questions.
3: It's like that song, "Why Worry When You Can Pray."
0: What's that?
3: It's like that song, "Why Worry When You Can
0: Pray." Why worry when you can pray? I like that. That song says, "Oh, what peace we often forfeit. Oh, what needless pain we bear. All because we do not what?
3: Carry
0: everything to God in prayer." The story is told of an old farmer who loved the Lord. One day while he was reading his Bible, he came across this concept that the earth is the Lord's and what we're talking about today. And you know, it was kind of a new concept to him. He got down on his knees and he prayed, "Lord, I've had it all backwards these years. I thought this was my farm. And each day I've come to you and asked you for help to run my farm. But now I see from your word that it's not my farm, it's really yours. Father, forgive me for my wrong thinking. Today I give the farm back to you. And from now on, instead of asking you to help me run my farm, I'm just going to report for duty and let you tell me what you want to do, what you want me to do on your farm today." He says, "Now, Lord, we have things a little backwards on this world. My name will have to stay on the deed and everything, but I will recognize from this day that you are the owner." He felt such peace as he got up off his knees with this new arrangement. A few days later, he had to be at the co-op, get some stuff, and he was just so excited about the load off his shoulders, he had to share it with someone, and so he shared it with some of the other farmers. Said, "You know, I gave my farm away the other day." I said, "You what?" "That's right, I gave my farm away." "Well, who'd you give it to?" "Oh, I gave it back to the original owner." "Well, who was that?" He said, "God." They thought he'd been out on the tractor a little too long in the sun. Well, it wasn't long. The crops started coming in, and they were coming in good, but just before the harvest, a plague of grasshoppers swept across the area. They ate their way across the neighbor's farm. They came to his farm, and guess what happened? They ate their way right across his farm, too. And some of you, "Oh, no, no, God wouldn't allow that." Yeah, bad things happen to good people. They ate their way right across his fields, and the neighbors were all watching. And they couldn't wait to see him at the co-op again. And they, when they came in, they said, "Hey, what about that new owner? Is he not able to take care of his farm or something?" He says, "Now listen here, boys, let's get one thing straight. God, he owns that farm. And God, he owns them grasshoppers. And if he wants to graze his grasshoppers on his farm, that's all right by me." There is peace in understanding Psalms 24:1. Does not the owner have the right to do with his farm whatever he wants? Does he have that right with the farm that he has called you to manage? Yes, the farmer depended upon the crops, the income from the crops, to pay his bills. But it was God's farm. And God could do what he wanted with it. God had promised to provide everything we need, right? For life and for godliness through our knowledge of him. Is God limited to the crops in the field to provide for my needs? I mean, this is what the stories of the Bible is all about. How many of you have worn the same pair of shoes for 40 years without them wearing out? Did anyone ever wear the same pair of shoes 40 years without them wearing out? The Israelites did. Where did they buy new shoes? Don't you remember? God says, "I led you through that wilderness 40 years. Your clothes didn't wear out. Your shoes didn't wear out." How much money did they spend on food? And where were they going to find food for several million people in the middle of a desert? God provided. Is that just the God of the Old Testament, or is he the same today, friends? You see, we've got things mixed up. We need to get down on our knees and say, "Lord, I thought this was my car, but it's not. It's yours. I'll manage it. I'll check the oil and, you know, the air in the tires and all the rest." And I can tell you a lot of experiences, God and I and cars. That's just a unique thing. I don't drive fancy cars. Driving a 97 Toyota Tercel right now, 220,000 miles on it. Still gets 40, 42 miles a gallon. That's why I drive it. But you know what? These things keep going. I lost a Nissan 2 years ago. Just 2 weeks before camp meeting, my wife's car died. Blew a rod. My car died. So we had to find two cars because I'm coming to camp meeting. Well, my car, a little Nissan Sentra, it died at 348,000 miles on it. I haven't had to spend much on cars. It's not mine. And I said, "Okay, Lord, you've killed them both. What do you want us to do?" And you know, he found us. The little 97 Toyota Tercel, paid $1,400 for it. A little 2002 Toyota Corolla, paid $1,500 for that. And they're still going. My wife has the Corolla. It's a bigger car. She carries more stuff. And, you know, it's got 200 and, what is it, pushing 240,000 on that one. God knows how to take care of his stuff. It's absolutely amazing if we give him permission. First Corinthians chapter 6. 19 and 20 reminds us that not even our bodies are our own. They belong to God. Or do you not know that your body is a temple of the Holy Spirit who is in you, whom you have from God? And you are not your own. Right? For you were bought at a price, therefore glorify God in your body and in your spirit, which are God's. Now, as Christians, we know that we belong to God both by creation and then by redemption, right? Are you convinced on that?
4: Yeah.
0: We're not our own. God is the ultimate owner of everything, including ourselves. So thus, worry is concern over what will happen in the future to something that doesn't even belong to us. How brilliant is that, folks? It's not very brilliant, is it? Worrying over something that will happen in the future to something that doesn't even belong to us. Can I go just one more step with this? Yes. Haven't hurt your toes too much? All right. Verse 20 says, you were bought at a price. Let's suppose that you buy a car. You bought it brand new, right off the lot, and you've been the only owner. You have babied this thing. I mean, you've kept it clean. You've never driven it on a dirt road. It's been in ahead of time for all the scheduled maintenance and the oil changes. And it's been a great car. It has served you well for a long time. But you decide you're ready for a new car, so you're going to sell that one. And you have a good price on it because it has been maintained in tip-top shape. And someone comes along and buys it for your asking price. They see the value and how you've cared for it. What change takes place in your mind regarding that car when you sign the title over to a new owner? How many of you would still feel responsible for making sure it was serviced regularly? No? Do you have concern over how the new owner is going to be treating it, whether he's going to be driving it on rough roads or anything? Why not? Because it doesn't belong to you anymore. That's all right. Now listen, worry is the result of maintaining ownership of your own life. You need to be converted. You need to die to self and sign the title over to the new owner. Right? Worry begins, friends, when we still maintain ownership. Let's look at worry versus faith. Is it possible for me to have worry and faith about the same issue at the same time? Anyone here think we can have faith and worry at the same time? So if I'm worrying, what does that tell me? I'm short on faith. And yet, we are called to live by faith, right? The just shall live by worry plus faith. Is that what that says? The just shall live by faith. If I am living by worry, what am I not living by? So, Jesus has told us, not specifically, not to worry about tomorrow. We only worry about tomorrow. We've never worried about the past. So I'm violating that command. And then he says, the just shall live by faith, but I'm worrying about everything. That's the second command that I'm violating. And you know what Romans says? Or Hebrews 11:6. It says, without faith it is what? Impossible to please God. For he who comes to God must believe that he is, and that he is what? The punisher of those who diligently seek him. Right? No, he's the rewarder of those who diligently seek him. I'm going to suggest that worry begins where faith ends. And where faith ends, sin begins. Is that a fair assessment based on the scripture? Worry begins where faith ends, and where faith ends, sin begins, because Romans 14:23 says, for whatever is not of faith is sin. How many of you, and I'm just curious, because I can't share what I haven't wrestled through myself. So don't think I've got all the answers. I've struggled and still wrestle with some of these things. But here's my question. How many of... of worry as sin before. It's a couple. Most of us, we don't, it's just part of life. We don't, haven't seen it from God's perspective. And that right there can make a huge difference for us. Oh, I'm not sure what's going to happen, so I think I'm just going to sit down and do some sinning here. No, but we might sit down and do some worrying. It's the same thing, friends. Same thing. This is the thrust of Christ's teaching in Matthew chapter 6, 19 through 34. You're familiar with this, so I'm not going to go through all of it with you, but Jesus is talking about the focus of our lives, what treasures we're running after, what treasures we're gathering, storing, and worrying over. In verses 19 through 21, he says, "Do not lay up for yourselves treasures on earth, where moth and rust destroy, where thieves break in and steal, but lay up for yourselves treasures where? In heaven, where neither moth nor rust destroys, where thieves do not break in and steal." There is nothing to worry about with heavenly treasures, right? How many of you have ever had a heavenly treasure stolen? How many of you have given heavenly treasures over to the devil who intimidated you? He didn't steal them. We have to let go of them, right? They can't be destroyed. Thieves cannot break in and steal heavenly treasures. That's what we need to be focusing on. They last forever. Verse 24, Jesus says we can't pursue both earthly treasures and heavenly treasures at the same time. No one can serve two masters. Now, who said that? Yeah, don't be macho and try to prove him wrong. It's just not going to happen. Either he will hate the one and love the other, or else he will be loyal to the one and what? Despise the other. You cannot serve both God and mammon. 25 to 27. Therefore I say to you, do not worry about your life. Now notice, he says, therefore is the conclusion, right? That conclusion, if we back up, comes from laying up our treasures in heaven instead of on earth and serving just one master, not two. And when we're doing that, therefore, I say to you, don't worry about your life. What you will eat, what you will drink, or about your body, what you will put on, is not life more than food and the body more than clothing. Now, did you notice that troubling question he asks? Is not life more than food? How would you answer that question? How many of you can live without food? Yeah. How long can you live without food? Let's ask it that way. Not very long. So is food a basic necessity? And clothing is thrown in there. That's something that's pretty important too, right? Is Jesus saying that life is more important than the basic necessities that we spend so much time worrying about? Yes, he is. He says, this is eternal life, that they may know you, the only true God, and Jesus Christ, whom you have sent. That's the important thing right there. That's that heavenly treasure. And I can't be chasing after both earthly treasures, heavenly treasures. I can't serve both God and mammon. Look at verse 26 of Matthew 6. He says, look at the birds of the air, for they neither sow nor reap nor gather into barns, yet your heavenly Father feeds them. Are you not of more value than they? What statement does my worrying make about me, according to that verse? Yeah, I don't think I'm as valuable as the birds. That's right. Are you not much more valuable than they are? How many of you have ever seen a bird sitting in a tree limb or on a electric wire, wings drooping and the head down and just mumbling how terrible life is and worried sick about what's going to happen to him that day? Have you? Of course not. Can I suggest we start living the bird life? You know, just go around singing and be happy because why? We have a Creator who provides everything we need. And if some rotten little squirrel cleans out my favorite bird feeder, there's always another one somewhere else, right? He's going to provide for our needs. Verses 31-32. He says, therefore do not worry, saying, what shall we eat, or what shall we drink, or what shall we wear? For after all these things, who seek? The Gentiles. Who? Someone give me a definition of a Gentile. An unbeliever? Some translations say, the pagans run after these. Now, I don't like that translation because I don't like to see myself as a pagan. But that's what it was, the perspective. The pagans run after all these. For your heavenly Father knows that you need these things. How many of us want to consider ourselves as a Gentile or an unbeliever because of our worry? Oh, no. Now, if I violated the Sabbath and some of the other things, I might deserve being called a pagan, but I'm pretty righteous in those areas. Verse 33 is Christ's answer to worry. Seek first what? The kingdom of heaven and His righteousness, and all these things will be added to you. What is the focus to be of our life? Worry says something about the focus of our life, doesn't it? You're right. You're right. We care more about here than there. Now, this doesn't mean that we are not to plan for the future. It's not saying that we ought to live, oh, whatever will be type of life. What's the difference between worry and planning? Christ is not opposed to planning. He's not opposed to preparing for the future. What He forbids is worrying about the future, right? Now, some have wrongly interpreted the no worry verse as no planning. And they appeal to James chapter 4 verses 13 and 14 is proof for this. They say, come now, you who say, today or tomorrow we'll go to such and such a city and spend a year there, buy and sell and make a profit, whereas you do not know what will happen tomorrow. For what is your life? It is even a vapor that appears for a little time and then vanishes away. And they say, see, God tells us not to plan. No. The very next verse, God tells us how to plan. Instead, you ought to say, if the Lord wills, we shall live and do this or that. Is God opposed to planning? No. James says that we must plan and then lay our plans before God to be modified or carried out as He sees best. And that's where worry jumps out of the bushes, right? Because I put all this work into my plans. And now things are happening, and oh, pray for me, the devil's just trying to mess me up. How do you know it's the devil and not the Lord? Because I prayed about it. Like the farmer prayed about his fields. You know, Lord, it's your farm. It's not mine anymore. I'm just reporting for duty. Or, Lord, you've got to do what I've planned. We need to lay our plans before God and allow Him to modify them, carry them out, scrap them as He sees best. We can say, Lord, to the best of my ability, I've tried to sketch out my plans according to Your will, but you know what is best. And so I submit my plans to you, not my will, but yours be done. I think that's one of the hardest prayers for us to pray. And you know, there's two different outcomes that we can face. What will be the results of this change of focus from temporal things to eternal things? Isaiah 26:3 says it best. You will keep him in what? All right, we're a bunch of worry warts in here. You knew what the seminar was today, so I can say that, and that's why you're here. Right? How many of us worry warts would like to experience perfect peace? Is that possible in the world in which we live? If it's not possible, who said this? God. Are we ready to tell him that he's lying? He says he is able to keep him in perfect peace. Did he write this or inspire Isaiah to write this when Isaiah was still in heaven before sin came or in the Garden of Eden? No, he inspired him to write that in the midst of a crooked and perverse and evil and vile perverted world. I am able to keep you in perfect peace whose mind is stayed on you. How is that possible? Because it ain't mine anyway. Right? It's not mine to worry about. Is your God big enough to take care of his stuff? Have you given it to him as his stuff, or are you still trying to hang on to it? Those are questions we have to wrestle with. On the other hand, what are the results if we turn away from pursuing first the kingdom of God and his righteousness, and we start worrying about life? Does the Bible say what will happen then? Yes, it does. In a parable Jesus told, parable of the sower, Mark's rendition of it, Mark 4, 18 and 19, now these are the ones, you know, the sower went out, sowed his seed, and fell on good soil and other soils and so forth. Some of them fell among thorns. And he says, now these are the ones sown among thorns. They are the ones who hear the word. That's us, right? We've heard the word. And the cares of the world, the deceitfulness of what? Riches. And the desire for what? Other things entering in do what to the word that we have heard? They choke it and make it unfruitful. Wow. Is that what worry does? When you give time to worrying, you are really opening the door for these other things to come in and choke the word of God and make it unfruitful in your life. How many of you think that's a good idea? How many of you are done worrying? You say, oh, I want to be done worrying. Have you decided to stop worrying if you want to be done worrying? Huh? No, you haven't. I need a volunteer. Can I have a volunteer? Oh, you're scared of me now, aren't you? All right, come on up. All right. I want you to listen very carefully to this instruction. Okay? Y'all see what I have? Empty glass case. Would you please try to pick that up and give it to me? Did she do what I told her?
4: No.
0: Let's try it again. Would you please try to pick that up and give it to me?
4: Try to pick it up?
0: No. That's what I asked you to do.
4: Like, I can't?
0: No, just try. Just try to pick it up and give it to me. Did she do what I asked her to? One more time. Would you try to pick that up and give it to me?
4: No.
0: Do you get the point? What's the point? There is no such thing as trying. You either do or you don't. Trying is simply the lousy excuse. It sounds so pious. Oh, I'm trying, Pastor, to overcome this. Hogwash. You either do it or you don't. You either pick it up or you don't. Thank you. Would you try to pick that up? Do you catch the point there, friends? Cut out this trying bit. You either do it or you don't, right? It's a choice. Now, you may have to make that choice every 30 seconds for a while. And that's okay because you're still making the right choice. There is no such thing as trying with God. You either accomplish it or you don't. You either accept His power or you reject it. You let the cares of the world come in and choke out the power of His Word. Worry, friends, is a destructive sin that takes our eyes off of eternal realities and chokes out the power of God's Word in our hearts. This is not an innocent pastime. I find much instruction in this quote from Desire of Ages, page 30. Take some time to read the whole chapter, chapter 34. Let not your heart be troubled. What was that? Let not your heart be troubled. Yes. Here's what it says. There are many whose hearts are aching under a load of care because they seek to reach the world's standard. We can identify with that, right? They have chosen its service, accepted its perplexities, adopted its customs. Thus, their character is what? Marred and what else? Life made a weariness. How accurate of a description that is for so many. In order to gratify ambition and worldly desires, they wound the conscience and bring upon themselves what? An additional burden of remorse. The continual worry is wearing out the life forces. Our Lord desires them to lay aside this yoke of bondage. He invites them to accept His yoke. He says, "My yoke is easy, my burden is light." He bids them seek first what? The kingdom of God and His righteousness. And His promise is that all things needful to them for this life shall be added. Somebody should have gotten excited about that. How many things needful? And if it doesn't show up, what do you know? You don't need it. So don't sweat it. Don't worry about it. Don't think, oh, what am I going to do? Say, well, God, I thought that was going to happen, but it's not. You know, I just enjoy being on an adventure with you, God. You are what an amazing God. Let's see what you're going to do with this. Wouldn't that be so much more fun? Can you imagine a church full of Adventists who've lived all week like that when they come to church and they say, how you doing, sister? Oh, it's so hard. Pray for me. You wouldn't believe all that the devil's been doing to me this week. We wouldn't have so much of that, would we? In fact, and as a pastor, I would love to see this. In fact, you know, some of us, before the morning prayer, we say, are there any prayer requests, any praises? I'd love to go the whole sermon time just hearing how the Lord had been working. You don't need a sermon every week. Right? Wouldn't that be one incredible Sabbath fellowship? How many of you are going to start doing that when you go back home to your churches?
5: Is that like testimony?
0: That's right.
5: Yeah, we do
0: that. I mean, all with no sermon?
5: No sermon.
0: Good for you. And you know what? It would be fresh manna too, wouldn't it? It wouldn't be repeating the same thing that happened a month ago. Because we're living life with an incredible God who knows no failure, who's able to supply everything we need. You know, the Lord tested me on that this week. It's a pain for me to swap Bibles, and I did about a couple years ago. I bought this Bible, and I'm tempted to go through, you know, the old Bible with all your notes and everything. and just transfer. And I said, no, Lord, let's start out afresh. It was a different translation. And I said, let's just go through it. So I've been through it a time or two, and I've got more notes. And it came up missing the other day from the J2 tent. And it was Monday or Tuesday. You know what? I'm going to be honest with you. I wanted to, and then I said, Lord, I can't if I'm going to speak on this week. It was a good reminder. And I just said, Lord, I thought I really needed that. And you know how overwhelming it is for me if I have to get a new... I checked lost and found. I mentioned it to the kids, and it was nowhere to be found. I had it that day, and at the end of the day at the tent in the evening meeting, it wasn't there. And so for 2 days, 2.5 days, I was just saying, Lord, okay, I thought I needed that. I'll trust you. But you know, I'm gonna miss that.
6: Somebody else needed it.
0: Well, you know what? I drove in the other day, and the other staff member was standing out there holding my Bible, you know? And one of the J2ers has a Bible just like this, and I had almost taken his home with me a day or two before. Same cover, same Bible. And I picked it up. I said, this isn't, and I opened it up. I said, no, this isn't my Bible. This is someone else. Well, he thought my Bible was his. And they had been praying. And then he finally opened his Bible the other day and realized that's not my Bible and brought it back to me. You know, but I needed that. I needed that this week because I knew I had to be authentic here. And it's so much easier if those things don't happen, right? No. Those are precious moments when we realize how wonderful God is. He goes on, worry is blind and cannot discern the future. But Jesus sees the end from the beginning. In every difficulty, now hang on to this, these next two sentences. In every difficulty, he has his way prepared to bring relief. Our Heavenly Father has what? A thousand ways to provide for us of which we know nothing. Stop. I want you to think of that. A thousand ways to provide for us of which we know nothing. What does that mean? It means that after we have sat down and gone through all the possible scenarios we could think of, he has a thousand more that we haven't even thought of. Isn't that a precious sentence? Lord, I've thought through this. I don't see how it would work. And he pats me on the shoulder and says, that's all right. I got a thousand ways you haven't even started to think about. What an exciting God we serve. Is there any need to worry if this is true? I didn't get any answer out of that. I'm getting nervous. Is there any reason to worry?
7: No.
0: No. Thousand ways to provide for us of which we know nothing. Those who accept the one principle, how many?
7: One
0: principle of making the service and honor of God supreme will find what? Perplexities vanish and a plain path before their feet. Question again, when will you find the plain path before your feet? When you're not worrying and you're making God's honor supreme, right? That's just incredible. I love that. All right, let me close with giving you a couple examples or specifics on how to overcome worry. Number one, acknowledge it as what? And what do you do with your sins? Yeah, you acknowledge it as sin. Not a habit, not a bad habit, it's sin. Are you convinced of that today?
7: Yes.
0: Good. And confess it. And if we confess our sins, he's faithful and just to forgive them. So do I have to worry about whether I've been forgiven?
7: No.
0: No. Number two, sign the title of your life over to God. Sell out to him and let him deal with his property as he sees best. Right? Car's not yours anymore. Stop worrying about it. Number three, trust that God is in control of every situation and is working all things out for your own good, right? Think upon the realities of Romans 8:28, and we know that all things work together for the good of those who love the Lord. You know, if we really believe that, when we run into unexpected things that we used to worry about, we could do what now? We could be like little kids eagerly anticipating a new adventure. Right? By the way, I think there's something in that book that says, unless you become as little children. Right? Verse 29 tells us why he's working all things out for our good, so that we can be conformed to the image of his Son. Do you want that? Yeah. And then number four, think about what is true, noble, just, pure, as Philippians 4:8 tells us, instead of upon all the horrible things that you think might happen. I love this little quote from Mark Twain. He says, "My life has been filled with terrible things, most of which have never happened." Why didn't they happen? Because they were all conjured up where? In the worry. In the worry. And number five, live the life of Psalms 37, verses 3-8. And I'm just going to summarize that. You can study it. It's on your handout there. And it says, trust in the Lord. Right? That's where it starts. Trust in the Lord and keep busy doing good. You know, when we stop doing good, we have

0: the Lord, then trust Him to take care of what you've committed to Him. Commit your ways to the Lord, trust in the Lord. We often think those are the same. Anyone who's a father of kids know that they're not. When my daughters started learning to drive, I could commit my car keys to them and then go in the house and worry whether it would come back in one piece, right? That's not what it's saying. Commit your ways to the Lord, commit the car keys, and then trust that He will bring it back safely. Right? So often we commit our life to Him, but then we fret that He's not going to work it out. He won't know how to drive our car. He'll get all crashed or smashed or something. So commit your ways and then trust. Those are two different things. And then He goes on, rest in the Lord and wait for Him to work things out. Don't fret over the wickedness of those around you. And then He says, refrain from anger, because it only leads to what? Evil. Friends, if we live this kind of life, then our lives would be filled with peace instead of worry, right? Joy instead of anxiety. Is there something in your life right now that you've been worrying about, that's been weighing you down? You don't have to say what it is, but I want you to identify that thing. And I'm going to ask you a question. Would you like to turn it over to the Lord? Will you turn it over to the Lord? Now, I'm not just saying, you know, do something like this. Here, Lord, I want you to see this, and this is what I'm worried about, and then pick it up and take it away from Him. Just lay it down at the foot of the cross and say, this isn't my problem anymore. It's yours. And the devil will try to give it back to you. Say, I'm sorry. It's not my problem anymore. It's the Lord's. I found out that I cannot hold on to worry and walk closely with God at the same time in my own life. I have tried gallantly to do that, but I've never been able to pull that off, and I don't think I ever will be. So He's inviting you and me, all of us, cast all your cares, all your anxieties upon Me, because I care for you. I will provide for you. How many of you would like to take Him up on that offer? Good. You know, tomorrow I'd like to begin with a few just short testimonies of anyone who's lost some weight by the time we meet again tomorrow. I'm not talking about the type you step on a scale. The weight of the burden of worry that we carry. And you know, you can experience that for a moment. You've done that for a day or two or a week, and then we can go back to it. That's what tomorrow's class is on, how to change bad habits into good habits, the habit of worrying into the habit of rejoicing. So we'll attack that a little more tomorrow. Any questions as we wrap up? Comments? Yes.
1: Worry, I won't remember everything. This is my first time, so do you have the other ones?
0: You know what? Just for you, I have a whole stack of notes of almost word for word of everything I've said to you today, and a couple from the last few. But you don't have to worry about remembering it. You just have to remember that you're not your own anymore, right? I saw another hand. Yes. Right. I acknowledge that that exists. I also acknowledge that there are many, many examples in the Bible, in other words, in the martyrs and in the, you know, dark

0: ages and things of people who've gone through traumatic experiences, and it shapes their life some, but they still are positive and hopeful and press on. And a lot of that is how we've prepared our minds. God tells us, prepare your minds for action. Be self-controlled. Set your hope fully upon the grace to be given you. And the Lord Jesus says, if our focus is there, that goes a long way to dealing with that. If that's not been my focus, God is still able to help me play catch up. That's the importance of hiding God's word in our hearts now, that we might not sin against Him or struggle as difficult. I'm not demeaning the lack of struggle there. We will. Jesus sweat drops of blood over what He went through. But He could still cry out, He cried out, Father, why have you forsaken me? But He had to bring His mind back to holding on to those promises. It doesn't matter whether I live or die. It doesn't matter what happens to me. It matters that God is glorified. And when that time came, He cried out in triumph, it is finished. I've run the race. I've finished. So yes, it's just a matter of filling the mind with the positive, and it's going to take some work and some effort. And we have to go back to Romans 8:28. It can take time, but God is working in all things. And, you know, He may need some people to wrestle with that so they can help others who are wrestling as well. Let's have a word of prayer. I'll let you go. Father in heaven, thank you so much for your goodness. Thank you, Lord, for such broad shoulders that you can carry all our cares. Father, forgive us. You've invited us to cast all our cares upon you, and you've also told us in your word not to cast our confidence away. But oh, we are often so foolish that we cast away our confidence and then carry all our cares. We don't want to do that anymore. And we're asking that you would just stick with us, Lord. When the mind begins to stray, tap us on the shoulder and remind us of where we're headed and pull us back to you. Father, we look to you, for there's no strength in ourselves. And as we go through the rest of this day and this campground and from here on out, just help us to remember that you have 1,000 ways to provide for us that we haven't even thought of. And may we embrace each moment, each day, each challenge, with eager anticipation to see what kind of God we have and all the resources you have to deal with it. Thank you, Father, for hearing us. We pray in Jesus' name. Amen.
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1: Some Hindu holy men of India spend years in isolated seclusion. They believe that the absence of temptation will lead to virtuous conduct. Others contend that untried innocence is no virtue at all. I'll be back in a moment with the amazing facts about the benefits of temptation.

Hello, this is Joe Cruz on the Amazing Facts broadcast, Facts Which Affect You. Today, we continue to study that intriguing subject of temptation. Now, here's an issue that no one can safely ignore. Every living soul is going to be tempted until the very last day of life. The form and appeal of it may change as age advances, but even the aged are sure to be tested by impulses to evil. The great question, of course, is how we can gain the victory over those fearful assaults of Satan. Is it humanly possible to overcome all temptation of sin? This is the crux of the problem, really. So mark it well. Temptation always assails the mind, first of all. Every sin originates in the mind and thoughts before it ever appears in the life of an individual. In Mark 7:21, Jesus said, "For from within, out of the heart of men, proceed evil thoughts," etc., etc. And then he goes on naming some of the sins of the flesh. And all of them begin with evil thoughts. In Ephesians 2, verse 3, in the original language, it says, "The desires of the flesh and the thoughts." Now, please remember something. Desire in itself is not wrong. The affections and propensities of our nature are not wrong in themselves either. You see, God has put all manner of appetites and feelings within us, and they can be very beautiful and sacred. Wrong comes in just one way, when desire oversteps the bounds and seeks gratification outside the will of God. That's when it turns into lust. In other words, pictures, books, and words may come before us to excite the mind and appeal to the senses. And they may present unholy desires to us, but we must not fulfill them. The temptation to lust may be present, but we mustn't gratify it. The evil thought may knock, but we must not open the door to receive it and hold it. Desire will then become lust if we do that. In James 1, 14 and 15, we have an example of that very thing. James writes, "For every man is tempted when he's drawn away of his own lust and enticed. Then when lust hath conceived, it bringeth forth sin, and sin, when it is finished, bringeth forth death." Now, we can illustrate this, I believe, by the story from nature. That's the way, really, James is using it in his verse there in chapter 1. Flowers, you know, have sex. They produce pollen, and bees will carry the pollen from one flower to another, causing the flower or fruit to reproduce. Now, in the same way, the heart of man is always open, and bees of all kinds seem to bring in the pollen of unholy thoughts. Now, when those evil thoughts are sown in the desires of our nature, sin results. Just as soon as that evil thought mingles with your nature, your fallen nature, it brings forth an act of sin and death. Now, what's the solution, friends? We must place a guard at the avenues of the soul to keep that gateway well protected. We must sift out the impure and unholy thoughts that come along before they're able to enter in and mingle with the carnal nature. I think of a story here that will illustrate this point perfectly. The men of Israel were once fighting a battle against the enemy across on the other side of Jordan. Now, these enemy soldiers were actually Israelites that belonged to one of the tribes of Israel, and they dressed alike, they looked alike, and they spoke the same language. But there was just one difference between the Israelites and the enemy on the other side of the river, and that was that the enemy could not pronounce the sound of S-H, of sh. So when the battle was on the side of Israel, and they had put the enemy to flight, and the enemy was fleeing to cross back over the river, the men of Israel set up a barricade there to stop the enemy from escaping. But when they came to the river, how would they know whether it was a friend or foe? Well, what they did was make the person pronounce the word Shibboleth. And if that person said Sibboleth instead of Shibboleth, they knew it was the enemy and they slew them as traitors. Now, friends, we need to put up some sort of test just like that at the gate of our hearts. We must catch those evil thoughts before they enter in and make them pronounce the name of Christ. If they're not able to do it, they should be cast out. Now, we ought to consider very carefully the road we're following. We may need to change our occupation to get away from temptation. We may have to give up some things that please us very much in order to avoid that enchanted ground of the devil that might lead us to sin. Notice something Jesus said in Matthew 5:30, and this has been very much misunderstood a lot of times. "And if thy right hand offend thee, cut it off and cast it from thee, for it is profitable for thee that one of thy members should perish, and not that thy whole body should be cast into hell."
Now, this refers, of course, to the things that the hand might be doing. It's not talking about literally cutting off the hand, but the occupation of the hand. If our vocation is likely to bring disobedience, then we should cut off that vocation. We should stop doing the thing that we're engaged in if it's liable to lead us into sin. Again, in Matthew 5:29, "And if thy right hand eye offend thee, pluck it out and cast it from thee. For it is profitable for thee that one of thy members should perish, and not that thy whole body should be cast into hell." Now this, again, is not in a literal sense. We could be minus an eye and still be a great sinner. It means that which the eye focuses on. If our spiritual nature is offended by what we see, Jesus said, cut it out. If it presents temptations to do wrong, it's better to cut that thing entirely out of our view. By the way, there's a lot that might be said right here concerning television. There's so much evil that comes over that tube, and there's so much evil that appears on the silver screen of the theater, and this command of Christ would apply in about 99% of the cases, I think. Cut it out if it's liable to lead us to wrong thinking and wrong conduct. In other words, it's better to lead what the world calls a narrow-minded existence or a one-eyed life than to lead a full life and lose our own soul. Now, somebody might say, well, I'm not worried because I'm not bothered a lot with temptations. Ha, listen, when people say that, I get very worried indeed. In fact, I remember a certain text of the Bible in 1 Corinthians 10:12. It says, "Wherefore, let him that thinketh he standeth take heed lest he fall." In other words, that's a time to be careful. You know something? The most unlikely people are overcome by the most unlikely temptations. Often people are overcome in the very point where they feel the strongest. Moses, for example, was the meekest man in all the world. Yet he lost out over anger. He struck the rock, you remember. Elijah was a man of great courage and dared to stand up against thousands of false prophets. Yet he lost out finally by fleeing like a coward into the wilderness in front of an angry woman. Peter, whose impulsive courage in the garden led him to draw his sword and fight, denied his Lord a few hours later and withered into a cringing coward. Abraham was a man of great faith, and yet twice he also told cowardly lies in order to save himself. Yes, when things like this happen to the most unlikely people, we realize our own danger. No one thinks about the results, of course, when temptation is facing him, because temptation comes along the line of least resistance. Gehazi in the Old Testament saw the flashing colors of the Syrian raiment, not the leprous scars that would come on him as a result of his covetous sin. Achan saw the goodly Babylonish garment, not the anger of a nation that would rise up to stone him to death. Judas saw the glitter of gold, not the dark remorse that would seize him finally and lead him to a suicide's grave. Listen, I'll tell you another truth, friends. Many temptations cease to trouble us as we make good choice a habit. It becomes automatic for us, and the struggle disappears. I read an article some time ago entitled, "Don't Decide to Go to Church." Now, this may sound like a strange article, but the idea was that there's no need for a decision each week about this. We ought to do it by nature. After all, we don't decide 3 times a day whether we're going to eat or not. We simply take it for granted that we'll be eating breakfast, lunch, and dinner. So it is the same thing with spiritual food. It should be, anyway, that we just take that for granted. We don't have to make a specific decision each time the opportunity comes. And we shouldn't have to go through any kind of a struggle day by day as to whether we should pray and study the Bible or not. That ought to be a settled decision. But now let's ask another question. What is the secret of overcoming temptation? In Hebrews 4:15, we read that Jesus was tempted in all points like as we are, yet without sin. And it is His victory that makes our victory complete and assured. You could never do it alone, friends, but He is faithful. What a subject this is. God refuses to give us up. He comes right down as a God-man and breaks into the very camp of our enemy to rescue us. And friends, He did it with one hand tied behind His back. He did it without using His deity. He did it in the same strength that you and I may have by faith. No one else could ever put the devil to flight. No one else could cause Satan to tremble. But Jesus did.
He gained the victory over him, and now he offers that victory to us. Let me close by telling you a favorite story of mine. Augustine was a man swept by mighty currents of temptation. And he was swept by these tides of loyalty between two women. Really, one was his wonderful mother, Monica, a very saintly, godly woman, and the other an evil woman who fastened him almost to damnation. And so there he was, his life hovered between these two, as between Christ and Satan. Sometimes Monica attracted him, but then the evil influence of the other woman would come in to drag him down. The conflict was long and terrible. He seemed like a chip on a tide as he was swept back and forth. But one afternoon, as he states it in his Confessions, he and a friend were seated in a garden, and suddenly he seemed to hear voices across the wall of children talking. And then he heard a voice saying, "Take and read." Well, there was a Bible nearby, so he took it up and began to read it. Suddenly, he knew what he was going to do. He was converted right then and there. Immediately, he rushed to tell the good news to his mother, Monica. Well, she was overjoyed, of course, by Augustine's conversion. But the next day, he was walking down the streets of Carthage and met this other woman who held such an evil fascination for him. He simply walked right past her as though she didn't exist. The woman was astonished, of course, and ran after him. She took hold of his arms and said, "Augustine, Augustine, it is I." He turned and looked at her, and he said, "Yes, but it is not I." And he passed on by and was saved. He was not alone in meeting that temptation, friends. Now, some of you may be wavering also between two influences, the good and the evil. You may be swept by these strong tides of temptation. Your heart and life may be standing right now between Christ and Satan. If you're willing to quit sin, give yourself to God. A wonderful destiny awaits you. Augustine became Saint Augustine. You can be a saint, too. Your ugly past can be blotted out. It'll not be counted against you. With all the fleshly avenues of the world against you, you can still be a child of God. You can accept the new position as one of his children. He's knocking at the door of your heart now and longs to come in. Will you not answer now and give him your heart and gain the victory over temptation today? Get the mastery of your own heart and life. Christ will do it. He'll come in and live there now, and you may have the victory through him. God bless you as you think about it and as you make that wonderful decision. Now, these principles about meeting temptation are available on request, and I hope you'll write for the material I've been sharing with you during the past 2 days. You need only write a card or letter asking for the little book entitled, "Is It a Sin to Be Tempted?" Or just mention the book on temptation, and we'll send it to you. Again, friends, don't forget that this broadcast is dependent on your gifts and prayers to continue on this station. And now, this is Joe Cruz saying goodbye for today.

0: Sure is a beautiful day to have lunch outside, huh?
1: Yeah, it sure is. Oh, hey, there's Bob. Hey, Bob,
2: quiet. I don't want Bob to see me.
3: Why not?
2: Because he's... Oh, no, he's looking over here.
1: Harold, why are you sticking your head in the garbage can?
4: Because I don't want Bob to see me.
1: Why not?
4: You know.
1: No, I don't know.
4: He's going through a divorce, and I can't cope with that right now.
1: What do you mean you can't cope with it?
4: I'm not a psychiatrist. I don't know how to make him feel better. I don't have any answers. Hey! There's a whole sandwich down here.
1: Harold, you don't always need answers to help somebody. He probably just wants someone to talk to.
4: Just someone to talk to? What do you mean?
1: You know.
4: No, I don't know.
1: Somebody to be there, sort things out with, to just listen.
4: Just listen?
1: Yeah.
0: I can do that.
1: Good. You gonna eat that sandwich?
5: 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It says a lot. Another message from Lifeline Productions, the comic strip of radio, at lifelinepro.com.

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1: The Great Controversy, Chapter 6, Huss and Jerome. The gospel had been planted in Bohemia as early as the 9th century. The Bible was translated and public worship was conducted.

in the language of the people. But as the power of the Pope increased, so the word of God was obscured. Gregory VII, who had taken it upon himself to humble the pride of kings, was no less intent upon enslaving the people, and accordingly a bull was issued forbidding public worship to be conducted in the Bohemian tongue. The Pope declared that it was pleasing to the Omnipotent that his worship should be celebrated in an unknown language, and that many evils and heresies had arisen from not observing this rule. Thus Rome decreed that the light of God's word should be extinguished and the people should be shut up in darkness. But heaven had provided other agencies for the preservation of the church. Many of the Waldenses and Albigenses, driven by persecution from their homes in France and Italy, came to Bohemia. Though they dared not teach openly, they labored zealously in secret. Thus the true faith was preserved from century to century. Before the days of Huss, there were men in Bohemia who rose up to condemn openly the corruption in the church and the profligacy of the people. Their labors excited widespread interest. The fears of the hierarchy were roused, and persecution was opened against the disciples of the gospel. Driven to worship in the forest and the mountains, they were hunted by soldiers, and many were put to death. After a time, it was decreed that all who departed from the Romish worship should be burned. But while the Christians yielded up their lives, they looked forward to the triumph of their cause. One of those who taught that salvation was only to be found by faith in the crucified Savior declared when dying, "The rage of the enemies of truth now prevails against us, but it will not be forever. There shall arise one from among the common people, without sword or authority, and against him they shall not be able to prevail." Luther's time was yet far distant, but already one was rising whose testimony against Rome would stir the nations. John Huss was of humble birth and was early left an orphan by the death of his father. His pious mother, regarding education and the fear of God as the most valuable of possessions, sought to secure this heritage for her son. Huss studied at the provincial school and then repaired to the university at Prague, receiving admission as a charity scholar. He was accompanied on the journey to Prague by his mother. Widowed and poor, she had no gifts of worldly wealth to bestow upon her son. But as they drew near to the great city, she kneeled down beside the fatherless youth and invoked for him the blessing of their father in heaven. Little did that mother realize how her prayer was to be answered. At the university, Huss soon distinguished himself by his untiring application and rapid progress, while his blameless life and gentle, winning deportment gained him universal esteem. He was a sincere adherent of the Roman Church and an earnest seeker for the spiritual blessings which it professes to bestow. On the occasion of a jubilee, he went to confession, paid the last few coins in his scanty store, and joined in the processions, that he might share in the absolution promised. After completing his college course, he entered the priesthood, and rapidly attaining to eminence, he soon became attached to the court of the king. He was also made professor, and afterward rector of the university, where he had received his education. In a few years, the humble charity scholar had become the pride of his country, and his name was renowned throughout Europe. But it was in another field that Huss began the work of reform. Several years after taking priest's orders, he was appointed preacher of the Chapel of Bethlehem. The founder of this chapel had advocated, as a matter of great importance, the preaching of the scriptures in the language of the people. Notwithstanding Rome's opposition to this practice, it had not been wholly discontinued in Bohemia. But there was great ignorance of the Bible, and the worst vices prevailed among the people of all ranks. These evils Huss unsparingly denounced, appealing to the Word of God to enforce the principles of truth and purity which he inculcated. A citizen of Prague, Jerome, who had afterward become so closely associated with Huss, had on returning from England brought with him the writings of Wycliffe.
The Queen of England, who had been a convert to Wycliffe's teachings, was a Bohemian princess. And through her influence also, the Reformers' works were widely circulated in her native country. These works Huss read with interest. He believed their author to be a sincere Christian and was inclined to regard with favor the reforms which he advocated. Already, though he knew it not, Huss had entered upon a path which was to lead him far away from Rome. About this time there arrived in Prague two strangers from England, men of learning, who had received the light and had come to spread it in this distant land. Beginning with an open attack on the Pope's supremacy, they were soon silenced by the authorities. But, being unwilling to relinquish their purpose, they had recourse to other measures. Being artists as well as preachers, they proceeded to exercise their skill. In a place open to the public, they drew two pictures. One represented the entrance of Christ into Jerusalem, meek and sitting upon an ass, and followed by his disciples in travel-worn garments and with naked feet. The other picture portrayed a pontifical procession, the Pope arrayed in his rich robes and triple crown, mounted upon a horse magnificently adorned, preceded by trumpeters and followed by cardinals and prelates in dazzling array. Here was a sermon which arrested the attention of all classes. Crowds came to gaze upon the drawings. None could fail to read the moral, and many were deeply impressed by the contrast between the meekness and humility of Christ, the Master, and the pride and arrogance of the Pope, his professed servant. There was great commotion in Prague, and the strangers after a time found it necessary for their own safety to depart. But the lesson they had taught was not forgotten. The pictures made a deep impression on the mind of Huss and led him to a closer study of the Bible and of Wycliffe's writings. Though he was not prepared even yet to accept all the reforms advocated by Wycliffe, he saw more clearly the true character of the papacy and with greater zeal denounced the pride, the ambition, and the corruption of the hierarchy. From Bohemia, the light extended to Germany. For disturbances in the University of Prague caused the withdrawal of hundreds of German students. Many of them had received from Huss their first knowledge of the Bible, and on their return they spread the gospel in their fatherland. Tidings of the work at Prague were carried to Rome, and Huss was soon summoned to appear before the Pope. To obey would be to expose himself to certain death. The King and Queen of Bohemia, the university, members of the nobility, and officers of the government united in an appeal to the pontiff that Huss be permitted to remain at Prague and to answer at Rome by deputy. Instead of granting this request, the Pope proceeded to the trial and condemnation of Huss, and then declared the city of Prague to be under interdict. In that age, this sentence, whenever pronounced, created widespread alarm. The ceremonies by which it was accompanied were well adapted to strike terror to a people who looked upon the Pope as the representative of God himself, holding the keys of heaven and hell and possessing power to invoke temporal as well as spiritual judgments. It was believed that the gates of heaven were closed against the region smitten with interdict, that until it should please the Pope to remove the ban, the dead were shut out from the abodes of bliss. In token of this terrible calamity, all the services of religion were suspended, the churches were closed, marriages were solemnized in the churchyard. The dead, denied burial in a consecrated ground, were interred, without the rites of sepulture, in the ditches or the fields. Thus, by measures which appealed to the imagination, Rome essayed to control the consciences of men. The city of Prague was filled with tumult. A large class denounced Huss as the cause of all their calamities and demanded that he be given up to the vengeance of Rome. To quiet the storm, the reformer withdrew for a time to his native village. Writing to the friends whom he had left at Prague, he said, "If I have withdrawn from the midst of you, it is to follow the precept and example of Jesus Christ, in order not to give room to the ill-minded to draw on themselves eternal condemnation, and in order not to be to the pious a cause of affliction and persecution. I have retired also through an apprehension that impious priests might continue for a longer time to prohibit the preaching of the word of God amongst you,
But I have not quitted you to deny the divine truth, for which, with God's assistance, I am willing to die." Huss did not cease his labors, but traveled through the surrounding country preaching to eager crowds. Thus the measures to which the Pope resorted to suppress the gospel were causing it to be the more widely extended. We can do nothing against the truth, but for the truth. The mind of Huss, at this stage of his career, would seem to have been the scene of a painful conflict. Although the Church was seeking to overwhelm him by her thunderbolts, he had not renounced her authority. The Roman Church was still to him the spouse of Christ, and the Pope was the representative and vicar of God. What Huss was warring against was the abuse of authority, not the principle itself. This brought on a terrible conflict between the convictions of his understanding and the claims of his conscience. If the authority was just and infallible, as he believed it to be, how came it that he felt compelled to disobey it? To obey, he saw, was to sin. But why should obedience to an infallible church lead to such an issue? This was the problem he could not solve. This was the doubt that tortured him hour by hour. The nearest approximation to a solution which he was able to make was that it had happened again, as once before in the days of the Savior, that the priests of the church had become wicked persons and were using their lawful authority for unlawful ends. This led him to adopt for his own guidance and to preach to others for theirs the maxim that the precepts of scriptures, conveyed through the understanding, are to rule the conscience. In other words, that God speaking in the Bible and not the church speaking through the priesthood is the one infallible guide. When after a time the excitement in Prague subsided, Huss returned to his chapel of Bethlehem to continue with greater zeal and courage the preaching of the Word of God. His enemies were active and powerful, but the queen and many of the nobles were his friends, and the people in great numbers sided with him. Comparing his pure and elevating teachings and holy life with the degrading dogmas which the Romanists preached and the avarice and debauchery which they practiced, many regarded it an honor to be on his side. Hitherto, Huss had stood alone in his labors, but now Jerome, who, while in England, had accepted the teachings of Wycliffe, joined in the work of reform. The two were hereafter united in their lives, and in death they were not to be divided. Brilliancy of genius, eloquence, and learning, gifts that win popular favor, were possessed in a preeminent degree by Jerome. But in those qualities which constitute real strength of character, Huss was the greater. His calm judgment served as a restraint upon the impulsive spirit of Jerome, who with true humility perceived his worth and yielded to his counsels. Under their united labors, the reform was more rapidly extended. God permitted great light to shine upon the minds of these chosen men, revealing to them many of the errors of Rome. But they did not receive all the light that was to be given to the world. Through these, his servants, God was leading the people out of the darkness of Romanism. But there were many and great obstacles for them to meet, and he led them on step by step as they could bear it. They were not prepared to receive all the light at once. Like the full glory of the noontide sun to those who have long dwelt in darkness, it would, if presented, have caused them to turn away. Therefore, he revealed it to the leaders little by little, as it could be received by the people. From century to century, other faithful workers were to follow, to lead the people on still further in the path of reform. The schism in the church still continued. Three popes were now contending for the supremacy, and their strife filled Christendom with crime and tumult. Not content with hurling anathemas, they resorted to temporal weapons. Each cast about him to purchase arms and to obtain soldiers. Of course, money must be had, and to procure this, the gifts, offices, and blessings of the church were offered for sale. The priests also, imitating their superiors, resorted to simony and war to humble their rivals and strengthen their own power. With daily increasing boldness, Huss thundered against the abominations which were tolerated in the name of religion, and the people openly accused the Romish leaders as the cause of the miseries that overwhelmed Christendom. Again, the city of Prague
seemed on the verge of a bloody conflict, as in former ages God's servant was accused as he that troubleth Israel. The city was again placed under interdict, and Huss withdrew to his native village. The testimony so faithfully borne from his loved chapel at Bethlehem was ended. He was to speak from a wider stage to all Christendom before laying down his life as a witness for the truth. To cure the evils that were distracting Europe, a general council was summoned to meet at Constance. The council was called at the desire of Emperor Sigismund by one of the three rival popes, John XXIII. The demand for a council had been far from welcome to Pope John, whose character and policy could ill bear investigation, even by prelates as lax in morals as were the churchmen of those times. He dared not, however, oppose the will of Sigismund. The chief objects to be accomplished by the council were to heal the schism in the church and to root out heresy. Hence the two antipopes were summoned to appear before it, as well as the leading propagator of the new opinions, John Huss. The former, having regard to their own safety, did not attend in person, but were represented by their delegates. Pope John, while ostensibly the convoker of the council, came to it with many misgivings, suspecting the emperor's secret purpose to depose him, and fearing to be brought to account for the vices which had disgraced the tiara, as well as for the crimes which had secured it. Yet he made his entry into the city of Constance with great pomp, attended by ecclesiastics of the highest rank and followed by a train of courtiers. All the clergy and dignitaries of the city, with an immense crowd of citizens, went out to welcome him. Above his head was a golden canopy borne by four of the chief magistrates. The host was carried before him, and the rich dresses of the cardinals and nobles made an imposing display. Meanwhile, another traveler was approaching Constance. Huss was conscious of the dangers which threatened him. He parted from his friends as if he were never to meet them again, and went on his journey feeling that it was leading him to the stake. Notwithstanding, he had obtained a safe conduct from the King of Bohemia, and received one also from the Emperor Sigismund while on his journey. He made all his arrangements in view of the probability of his death. In a letter addressed to his friends at Prague, he said, "My brethren, I am departing with a safe conduct from the king to meet my numerous and mortal enemies. I confide altogether in the all-powerful God, in my Savior. I trust that he will listen to your ardent prayers, that he will infuse his prudence and his wisdom into my mouth, in order that I may resist them, and that he will accord me with his Holy Spirit to fortify me in his truth, so that I may face with courage temptations, prison, and, if necessary, a cruel death. Jesus Christ suffered for his well-beloved, and therefore ought we to be astonished that he has left us his example, in order that we may ourselves endure with patience all things for our own salvation? He is God, and we are his creatures. He is the Lord, and we are his servants. He is master of the world, and we are contemptible mortals, yet he suffered. Why then should we not suffer also, particularly when suffering is for us a purification? Therefore, beloved, if my death ought to contribute to his glory, pray that it may come quickly, and that he may enable me to support all my calamities with constancy. But if it be better that I return amongst you, let us pray to God that I may return without stain, that is, that I may not suppress one tittle of the truth of the gospel in order to leave my brethren an excellent example to follow. Probably, therefore, you will never more behold my face at Prague. But should the will of the all-powerful God deign to restore me to you, let us then advance with a firmer heart in the knowledge and the love of his law." In another letter to a priest who had become a disciple of the gospel, Huss spoke with deep humility of his own errors, accusing himself of having felt pleasure in wearing rich apparel and having wasted hours in frivolous occupations. He then added these touching admonitions,
May the glory of God and the salvation of souls occupy thy mind, and not the possession of benefices and estates. Beware of adorning thy house more than thy soul, and above all, give thy care to the spiritual edifice. Be pious and humble with the poor, and consume not thy substance in feasting. Shouldst thou not amend thy life and refrain from superfluities, I fear that thou wilt be severely chastened, as I am myself. Thou knowest my doctrine, for thou hast received my instructions from thy childhood. It is therefore useless for me to write to thee any further. But I conjure thee, by the mercy of our Lord, not to imitate me in any of the vanities into which thou hast seen me fall. On the cover of the letter he added, I conjure thee, my friend, not to break this seal until thou shalt have acquired the certitude that I am dead. On his journey, Huss everywhere beheld indications of the spread of his doctrines and the favor with which his cause was regarded. The people thronged to meet him, and in some towns the magistrates attended him through their streets. Upon arriving at Constance, Huss was granted full liberty. To the emperor's safe conduct was added a personal assurance of protection by the Pope. But in violation of these solemn and repeated declarations, the reformer was in a short time arrested by order of the Pope and cardinals and thrust into a loathsome dungeon. Later, he was transferred to a strong castle across the Rhine and there kept a prisoner. The Pope, profiting little by his perfidy, was soon after committed to the same prison. He had been proved before the council to be guilty of the basest crimes, besides murder, simony, and adultery, sins not fit to be named. So the council itself declared, and he was finally deprived of the tiara and thrown into prison. The antipopes also were deposed, and a new pontiff was chosen. Though the Pope himself had been guilty of greater crimes than Huss had ever charged upon the priest, and for which he had demanded a reformation, yet the same council, which degraded the pontiff, proceeded to crush the reformer. The imprisonment of Huss excited great indignation in Bohemia. Powerful noblemen addressed to the council earnest protest against this outrage. The emperor, who was loath to permit the violation of a safe conduct, opposed the proceedings against him. But the enemies of the reformer were malignant and determined. They appealed to the emperor's prejudices, to his fears, to his zeal for the church. They brought forward arguments of great length to prove that faith ought not to be kept with heretics, nor persons suspected of heresy, though they are furnished with safe conducts from the emperor and kings. Thus they prevailed. Enfeebled by illness and imprisonment, for the damp foul air of his dungeon had brought on a fever which nearly ended his life, Huss was at last brought before the council. Loaded with chains, he stood in the presence of the emperor, whose honor and good faith had been pledged to protect him. During his long trial, he firmly maintained the truth, and in the presence of the assembled dignitaries of the church and state, he uttered a solemn and faithful protest against the corruptions of the hierarchy. When required to choose whether he would recant his doctrines or suffer death, he accepted the martyr's fate. The grace of God sustained him. During the weeks of suffering that passed before his final sentence, heaven's peace filled his soul. I write this letter, he said to a friend, in my prison, and with my fettered hand, expecting my sentence of death tomorrow. When, with the assistance of Jesus Christ, we shall again meet in the delicious peace of the future life, you will learn how merciful God has shown himself toward me, how effectually he has supported me in the midst of my temptations and trials. In the gloom of his dungeon, he foresaw the triumph of the true faith. Returning in his dreams to the chapel at Prague, where he had preached the gospel, he saw the Pope and his bishops effacing the pictures of Christ which he had painted on its walls. The vision distressed him, but on the next day he saw many painters occupied in restoring these figures in greater number and in brighter colors. As soon as their task was ended,
the painters, who were surrounded by an immense crowd, exclaimed, "Now let the popes and bishops come. They shall never efface them more." Said the reformer as he related his dream, "I maintain this for certain, that the image of Christ will never be effaced. They have wished to destroy it, but it shall be painted afresh in all hearts by much better preachers than myself." For the last time, Huss was brought before the council. It was a vast and brilliant assembly. The emperor, the princes of the empire, the royal deputies, the cardinals, bishops, and priests, and an immense crowd who had come as spectators of the events of the day. From all parts of Christendom had been gathered the witnesses of this first great sacrifice in the long struggle by which liberty of conscience was to be secured. Being called upon for his final decision, Huss declared his refusal to abjure, and, fixing his penetrating glance upon the monarch whose plighted word had been so shamelessly violated, he declared, "I determined of my own free will to appear before this council under the public protection and faith of the emperor here present." A deep flush crimsoned the face of Sigismund as the eyes of all in the assembly turned upon him. Sentence having been pronounced, the ceremony of degradation began. The bishops clothed their prisoner in sacerdotal habit, and as he took the priestly robe, he said, "Our Lord Jesus was covered with a white robe by way of insult when Herod had him conducted before Pilate." Being again exhorted to retract, he replied, turning toward the people, "With what face then should I behold the heavens? How should I look on those multitudes of men to whom I have preached the pure gospel? No, I esteem their salvation more than this poor body, now appointed unto death." The vestments were removed one by one, each bishop pronouncing a curse as he performed his part of the ceremony. Finally, they put on his head a cap or pyramidal-shaped mitre of paper, on which were painted frightful figures of demons, with the word "arch-heretic" conspicuous in front. "Most joyfully," said Huss, "will I wear this crown of shame for thy sake, O Jesus, who for me didst wear a crown of thorns." When he was thus arrayed, the prelate said, "Now we devote thy soul to the devil." "And I," said John Huss, lifting up his eyes toward heaven, "do commit my spirit into thy hands, O Lord Jesus, for thou hast redeemed me." He was now delivered up to the secular authorities and led away to the place of execution. An immense procession followed. Hundreds of men-at-arms, priests and bishops in their costly robes, and the inhabitants of Constance. When he had been fastened to the stake, and all was ready for the fire to be lighted, the martyr was once more exhorted to save himself by renouncing his errors. "What errors," said Huss, "shall I renounce? I know myself guilty of none. I call God to witness that all that I have written and preached has been with the view of rescuing souls from sin and perdition. And therefore, most joyfully will I confirm with my blood that truth which I have written and preached." When the flames kindled about him, he began to sing, "Jesus, thou Son of David, have mercy on me." And so continued till his voice was silenced forever. Even his enemies were struck with his heroic bearing. A zealous papist, describing the martyrdom of Huss and Jerome, who died soon after, said, "Both bore themselves with constant mind when their last hour approached. They prepared for the fire as if they were going to a marriage feast. They uttered no cry of pain. When the flames rose, they began to sing hymns, and scarce could the vehemency of the fire stop their singing." When the body of Huss had been wholly consumed, his ashes, with the soil upon which they rested, were gathered up and cast into the Rhine, and thus borne onward to the ocean. His persecutors vainly imagined that they had rooted out the truths he preached. Little did they dream that the ashes that day borne away to the sea were to be as seeds scattered in all the countries of the earth,
that in lands yet unknown it would yield abundant fruit in witnesses for the truth. The voice which had spoken in the council hall of Constance had awakened echoes that would be heard through all coming ages. Huss was no more, but the truths for which he died could never perish. His example of faith and constancy would encourage multitudes to stand firm for the truth in the face of torture and death. His execution had exhibited to the whole world the perfidious cruelty of Rome. The enemies of truth, though they knew it not, had been furthering the cause which they vainly sought to destroy. Yet another stake was to be set up at Constance. The blood of another witness must testify for the truth. Jerome, upon bidding farewell to Huss on his departure for the council, had exhorted him to courage and firmness, declaring that if he should fall into any peril, he himself would fly to his assistance. Upon hearing of the reformer's imprisonment, the faithful disciple immediately prepared to fulfill his promise. Without a safe conduct, he set out, with a single companion, for Constance. On arriving there, he was convinced that he had only exposed himself to peril, without the possibility of doing anything for the deliverance of Huss. He fled from the city, but was arrested on the homeward journey and brought back, loaded with fetters and under the custody of a band of soldiers. At his first appearance before the council, his attempts to reply to the accusations brought against him were met with shouts, "To the flames with him! To the flames!" He was thrown into a dungeon, chained in a position which caused him great suffering, and fed on bread and water. After some months, the cruelties of his imprisonment brought upon Jerome an illness that threatened his life, and his enemies, fearing that he might escape them, treated him with less severity, though he remained in prison for 1 year. The death of Huss had not resulted as the papists had hoped. The violation of his safe conduct had roused a storm of indignation, and as the safer course, the council determined, instead of burning Jerome, to force him, if possible, to retract. He was brought before the assembly and offered the alternative to recant or to die at the stake. Death at the beginning of his imprisonment would have been a mercy in comparison with the terrible sufferings which he had undergone. But now, weakened by illness, by the rigors of his prison house, and the torture of anxiety and suspense, separated from his friends, and disheartened by the death of Huss, Jerome's fortitude gave way, and he consented to submit to the council. He pledged himself to adhere to the Catholic faith, and accepted the action of the council in condemning the doctrines of Wycliffe and Huss, accepting, however, the holy truths which they had taught. By this expedient, Jerome endeavored to silence the voice of conscience and escape his doom. But in the solitude of his dungeon, he saw more clearly what he had done. He thought of the courage and fidelity of Huss, and in contrast, pondered upon his own denial of the truth. He thought of the divine master whom he had pledged himself to serve, and who for his sake endured the death of the cross. Before his retraction he had found comfort, amid all his sufferings, in the assurance of God's favor, but now remorse and doubts tortured his soul. He knew that still other retractions must be made before he could be at peace with Rome. The path upon which he was entering could only end in complete apostasy. His resolution was taken. To escape a brief period of suffering, he would not deny his Lord. Soon he was again brought before the council. His submission had not satisfied his judges. Their thirst for blood, whetted by the death of Huss, clamored for fresh victims. Only by an unreserved surrender of the truth could Jerome preserve his life. But he had determined to avow his faith and follow his brother martyr to the flames. He renounced his former recantation, and as a dying man solemnly required an opportunity to make his defense. Fearing the effect of his words, the prelates insisted that he should merely affirm or deny the truth of the charges brought against him. Jerome protested against such cruelty and injustice. "You have held me shut up 340 days in a frightful prison," he said.
in the midst of filth, noisomeness, stench, and the utmost want of everything. You then bring me out before you, and lending an ear to my mortal enemies, you refuse to hear me? If you be really wise men, and the lights of the world, take care not to sin against justice. As to me, I am only a feeble mortal. My life is but of little importance. And when I exhort you not to deliver an unjust sentence, I speak less for myself than for you. His request was finally granted. In the presence of his judges, Jerome kneeled down and prayed that the divine spirit might control his thoughts and words, that he might speak nothing contrary to the truth or unworthy of his master. To him that day was fulfilled the promise of God to the first disciples. Ye shall be brought before governors and kings for my sake. But when they deliver you up, take no thought how or what ye shall speak, for it shall be given you in that same hour what ye shall speak. For it is not ye that speak, but the Spirit of your Father which speaketh in you. The words of Jerome excited astonishment and admiration even in his enemies. For a whole year he had been immured in a dungeon, unable to read or even to see, in great physical suffering and mental anxiety. Yet his arguments were presented with as much clearness and power as if he had had undisturbed opportunity for study. He pointed his hearers to the long line of holy men who had been condemned by unjust judges. In almost every generation have been those, while seeking to elevate the people of their time, have been reproached and cast out, but who in later times have been shown to be deserving of honor. Christ himself was condemned as a malefactor at an unrighteous tribunal. At his retraction, Jerome had assented to the justice of the sentence condemning Huss. He now declared his repentance and bore witness to the innocence and holiness of the martyr. "I knew him from his childhood," he said. "He was a most excellent man, just and holy. He was condemned notwithstanding his innocence. I also am ready to die. I will not recoil before the torments that are prepared for me by my enemies and false witnesses, who will one day have to render an account of their impostures before the great God whom nothing can deceive." In self-reproach for his own denial of the truth, Jerome continued, "Of all the sins that I have committed since my youth, none weighs so heavily on my mind and cause me such poignant remorse as that which I committed in this fatal place, when I approved of the iniquitous sentence rendered against Wycliffe and against the holy martyr John Huss, my master and my friend. Yes, I confess it from my heart, and declare with horror that I disgracefully quailed when, through a dread of death, I condemned their doctrines. I therefore supplicate Almighty God to deign to pardon me my sins, and this one in particular, the most heinous of all." Pointing to his judges, he said firmly, "You condemned Wycliffe and John Huss, not for having shaken the doctrine of the church, but simply because they branded with reprobation the scandals proceeding from the clergy, their pomp, their pride, and all the vices of the prelates and priests. The things which they have affirmed, and which are irrefutable, I also think and declare like them." His words were interrupted. The prelates, trembling with rage, cried out, "What need is there of further proof? We behold with our own eyes the most obstinate of heretics." Unmoved by the tempest, Jerome exclaimed, "What, do you suppose that I fear to die? You have held me for a whole year in a frightful dungeon, more horrible than death itself. You have treated me more cruelly than a Turk, Jew, or pagan, and my flesh has literally rotted off my bones alive. And yet I make no complaint, for lamentation ill becomes a man of heart and spirit. But I cannot but express my astonishment at such great barbarity toward a Christian." Again the storm of rage burst out, and Jerome was hurried away to prison. Yet there were some in the assembly upon whom his words had made a deep impression, and who desired to save his life. He was visited by dignitaries of the church and urged to submit himself to the council.
The most brilliant prospects were presented before him as the reward of renouncing his opposition to Rome. But like his master, when offered the glory of the world, Jerome remained steadfast. "Prove to me from the holy writings that I am in error," he said, "and I will abjure it." "The holy writings?" exclaimed one of his tempters. "Is everything then to be judged by them? Who can understand them till the church has interpreted them? Are the traditions of men more worthy of faith than the gospel of our Savior?" replied Jerome. "Paul did not exhort those to whom he wrote to listen to the traditions of men, but said, 'Search the scriptures.'" "Heretic," was the response. "I repent having pleaded so long with you. I see that you are urged on by the devil." Ere long, sentence of condemnation was passed upon him. He was led out to the same spot upon which Huss had yielded up his life. He went singing on his way, his countenance lighted up with joy and peace. His gaze was fixed upon Christ, and to him death had lost its terror. When the executioner, about to kindle the pile, stepped behind him, the martyr exclaimed, "Come forward boldly, apply the fire before my face. Had I been afraid, I should not be here." His last words, uttered as the flames rose about him, were a prayer. "Lord Almighty Father," he cried, "have pity on me, and pardon my sins, for thou knowest that I have always loved thy truth." His voice ceased, but his lips continued to move in prayer. When the fire had done its work, the ashes of the martyr, with the earth upon which they rested, were gathered up, and like those of Huss, were thrown into the Rhine. So perished God's faithful light bearers. But the light of the truths which they proclaimed, the light of their heroic example, could not be extinguished. As well might men attempt to turn back the sun in its course as to prevent the dawning of the day which was even then breaking upon the world. The execution of Huss had kindled a flame of indignation and horror in Bohemia. It was felt by the whole nation that he had fallen a prey to the malice of the priest and the treachery of the emperor. He was declared to have been a faithful teacher of the truth, and the council that decreed his death was charged with the guilt of murder. His doctrines now attracted greater attention than ever before. By the papal edicts, the writings of Wycliffe had been condemned to the flames. But those that had escaped destruction were now brought out from their hiding places and studied in connection with the Bible, or such parts of it as the people could obtain, and many were thus led to accept the Reformed faith. The murderers of Huss did not stand quietly by and witness the triumph of his cause. The Pope and the Emperor united to crush out the movement, and the armies of Sigismund were hurled upon Bohemia. But a deliverer was raised up, Ziska, who soon after the opening of the war became totally blind, yet who was one of the ablest generals of his age, was the leader of the Bohemians. Trusting in the help of God and the righteousness of their cause, that people withstood the mightiest armies that could be brought against them. Again and again, the emperor, raising fresh armies, invaded Bohemia, only to be ignominiously repulsed. The Hussites were raised above the fear of death, and nothing could stand against them. A few years after the opening of the war, the brave Ziska died, but his place was filled by Procopius, who was an equally brave and skillful general, and in some respects a more able leader. The enemies of the Bohemians, knowing that the blind warrior was dead, deemed the opportunity favorable for recovering all that they had lost. The Pope now proclaimed a crusade against the Hussites, and again an immense force was precipitated upon Bohemia, but only to suffer terrible defeat. Another crusade was proclaimed. In all the papal countries of Europe, men, money, and munitions of war were raised. Multitudes flocked to the papal standard, assured that at last an end would be made of the Hussite heretics. Confident of victory, the vast force entered Bohemia. The people rallied to repel them. The two armies approached each other until only a river lay between them. The crusaders were in greatly superior force, but instead of dashing across the stream and closing in battle with the Hussites whom they had come so far to meet,
they stood gazing in silence at those warriors. Then suddenly, a mysterious terror fell upon the host. Without striking a blow, that mighty force broke and scattered as if dispelled by an unseen power. Great numbers were slaughtered by the Hussite army, which pursued the fugitives. And an immense booty fell into the hands of the victors, so that the war, instead of impoverishing, enriched the Bohemians. A few years later, under a new pope, still another crusade was set on foot. As before, men and means were drawn from all the papal countries of Europe. Great were the inducements held out to those who should engage in this perilous enterprise. Full forgiveness of the most heinous crimes was ensured to every crusader. All who died in the war were promised a rich reward in heaven, and those who survived were to reap honor and riches on the field of battle. Again, a vast army was collected, and crossing the frontier, they entered Bohemia. The Hussite forces fell back before them, thus drawing the invaders further and further into the country, and leading them to count the victory already won. At last, the army of Procopius made a stand, and turning upon the foe, advanced to give them battle. The crusaders, now discovering their mistake, lay in their encampment awaiting the onset. As the sound of the approaching force was heard, even before the Hussites were in sight, a panic fell upon the crusaders. Princes, generals, and common soldiers, casting away their armor, fled in all directions. In vain the papal legate, who was the leader of the invasion, endeavored to rally his terrified and disorganized forces. Despite his utmost endeavors, he himself was swept along in the tide of fugitives. The rout was complete, and again an immense booty fell into the hands of the victors. Thus the second time a vast army sent forth by the most powerful nations of Europe, a host of brave, warlike men, trained and equipped for battle, fled without a blow before the defenders of a small and hitherto feeble nation. Here was a manifestation of divine power. The invaders were smitten with a supernatural terror. He who overthrew the host of Pharaoh in the Red Sea, who put to flight the armies of Midian before Gideon and his 300, who in one night laid low the forces of the proud Assyrian, had again stretched out his hand to wither the power of the oppressor. There were they in great fear, where no fear was. For God hath scattered the bones of him that encampeth against thee. Thou hast put them to shame, because God hath despised them. The papal leaders, despairing of conquering by force, at last resorted to diplomacy. A compromise was entered into that, while professing to grant to the Bohemians freedom of conscience, really betrayed them into the power of Rome. The Bohemians had specified 4 points as the condition of peace with Rome: the free preaching of the Bible, the right of the whole church to both the bread and the wine in the communion, and the use of the mother tongue in divine worship; the exclusion of the clergy from all secular offices and authority; and, in cases of crime, the jurisdiction of the civil courts over clergy and laity alike. The papal authorities at last agreed that the 4 articles of the Hussites should be accepted, but that the right of explaining them, that is, of determining their precise import, should belong to the council, in other words, to the pope and to the emperor. On this basis, a treaty was entered into, and Rome gained, by dissimulation and fraud, what she had failed to gain by conflict. For, placing her own interpretation upon the Hussite articles, as upon the Bible, she could pervert their meaning to suit her own purposes. A large class in Bohemia, seeing that it betrayed their liberties, could not consent to the compact. Dissensions and divisions arose, leading to strife and bloodshed among themselves. In this strife, the noble Procopius fell, and the liberties of Bohemia perished. Sigismund, the betrayer of Huss and Jerome, now became king of Bohemia, and regardless of his oath to support the rights of the Bohemians, he proceeded to establish popery. But he had gained little by his subservience to Rome. For 20 years his life had been filled with labors and perils. His armies had been wasted and his treasuries drained by a long and fruitless struggle. And now, after reigning 1 year, he died, leaving his kingdom on the brink of civil war, and bequeathing to posterity a name branded with infamy. Tumults, strife, and bloodshed were protracted.
Again, foreign armies invaded Bohemia, and internal dissension continued to distract the nation. Those who remained faithful to the gospel were subjected to a bloody persecution. As their former brethren, entering into compact with Rome, imbibed her errors, those who adhered to the ancient faith had formed themselves into a distinct church, taking the name of United Brethren. This act drew upon them maledictions from all classes, yet their firmness was unshaken. Forced to find refuge in the woods and caves, they still assembled to read God's word and unite in His worship. Through messengers secretly sent out into different countries, they learned that here and there were isolated confessors of the truth. A few in this city and a few in that, the object, like themselves, of persecution, and that amid the mountains of the Alps was an ancient church resting on the foundations of Scripture and protesting against the idolatrous corruptions of Rome. This intelligence was received with great joy, and a correspondence was opened with the Waldensian Christians. Steadfast to the gospel, the Bohemians waited through the night of their persecution, in the darkest hour still turning their eyes toward the horizon like men who watch for the morning. Their lot was cast in evil days, but they remembered the words first uttered by Huss and repeated by Jerome, that a century must revolve before a day should break. These were to the Taborites, Hussites, what the words of Joseph were to the tribes in the house of bondage. I die, and God will surely visit you and bring you out. The closing period of the 15th century witnessed the slow but sure increase of the churches of the brethren. Although far from being unmolested, they yet enjoyed comparative rest. At the commencement of the 16th century, their churches numbered 200 in Bohemia and Moravia. So goodly was the remnant, which, escaping the destructive fury of fire and sword, was permitted to see the dawning of that day which Huss had foretold. The end of chapter 6 of The Great Controversy.

0: Financial Matters, tips for healthy Christian finances. For many of us Christians, our financial circumstances can cause us to worry. However, as children of a great and powerful God, we don't have to be concerned, but rather we can trust in God's purpose regarding our finances.
1: Self-reflection. Take time to deeply reflect on where you are financially and why. Look beyond the numbers and ask God to reveal the heart behind the habits, behind the choices, and behind the patterns. Are you living in alignment with His purpose for your life? What changes is He calling you to make? Honest reflection leads to real growth. When you invite God into your financial journey, He brings clarity, He brings conviction, and the power to change. Don't just check your balance, check your heart. Transformation begins with truth. Psalms 139 verse 23 to 24 reminds us, "Search me, God, and know my heart. Test me and know my anxious thoughts. See if there's any offensive way in me, and lead me to the way everlasting."
0: I am Aletta St. Omer, and this has been Financial Matters. Thank you so much for listening.
2: 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And now, here's our Creation Moment's host, Ian Taylor.
3: The conifer trees aren't bothered by too many insect pests. That's because the oils that give these trees that nice piney scent are poisonous. But they do have one pest, the conifer sawfly larva that actually eats the pine needles. While it digests the pine needles, its body is busy using the poisonous oils for future defense. The fact that the sawfly not only eats pine needles, but uses the poisonous oils for defense poses a difficult problem for evolution. The sawfly larva's unique ability to eat the pine needles makes it a serious conifer pest, both in North America and in Europe. Part of the larva's secret is in its digestive system. It separates the poisonous oils in the pine needles from the nutritious pulp. Then it regurgitates the poisonous oils and stores them in two special sacs in its mouth. These sacs are lined with chitinous material which protects the rest of the mouth from the acidic poisonous oils. When threatened by a spider or even a bird, the sawfly releases some of this bad-smelling oil in the direction of the predator. The problem for evolution is that these complicated structures and the special abilities could not have developed in a gradual step-by-step fashion as evolution demands. For if, in its early evolution, the sawfly did not eat the pine needles, then how was it that it acquired the special ability to eat them and acquire this special defense system? So even this humble fly bears witness to its creator.
4: 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And be sure to join us next time for another Creation Moment.
5: On August 21, 1959, Hawaii became the 50th state in the Union, and from then on, the flag of the United States contained 50 stars. About a third of the countries of the world features stars on their national flag, along with the U.S., Cuba, Brazil, New Zealand, Australia, China, Singapore, Venezuela, Samoa, Tuvalu, Papua New Guinea, Uzbekistan, Syria, and about 50 others, all telling the world that there is a creator. Genesis 1:16 says, "God made two great lights, the greater light to rule the day and the lesser light to rule the night. He made the stars also," made them. We see them every night in the sky, testifying to the power of God. David wrote that God counts the number of the

0: Are you heading down south to VA4 or on your way up north to Castries? 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
1: Seventh-day Adventists believe we are called to be a godly people who think, feel, and act in harmony with biblical principles in all aspects of personal and social life. For the Spirit to recreate in us the character of our Lord, we involve ourselves only in those things which will produce Christ-like purity, health, and joy in our lives. This means that our amusement and entertainment should meet the highest standards of Christian taste and beauty. While recognizing cultural differences, our dress is to be simple, modest, and neat, befitting those whose true beauty does not consist of outward adornment, but in the imperishable ornament of a gentle and quiet spirit. It also means that because our bodies are the temples of the Holy Spirit, we are to care for them intelligently. Along with adequate exercise and rest, we are to adopt the most healthful diet possible and abstain from the unclean foods identified in the scriptures. Since alcoholic beverages, tobacco, and the irresponsible use of drugs and narcotics are harmful to our bodies, we are to abstain from them as well. Instead, we are to engage in whatever brings our thoughts and bodies into the discipline of Christ, who desires our wholesomeness, joy, and goodness.
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4: 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Tune in and be blessed by these wonderful lessons done in both English and Creole. 2 Timothy 2:15 says, "Study to show thyself approved unto God, a workman that needeth not be ashamed, rightly dividing the word of truth."
5: 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Sometimes all it takes is 1 hour in His presence to reset everything. Matthew 11:28 says, "Come unto me, all ye that labor and are heavy laden, and I will give you." rest.
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7: Seventh-day Adventists believe the gracious Creator, after 6 days of creation, rested on the seventh day and instituted the Sabbath for all people as a memorial of creation. The fourth commandment of God's unchangeable law requires the observance of this seventh-day Sabbath as a day of rest, worship, and ministry in harmony with the teachings and practice of Jesus, the Lord of the Sabbath. The Sabbath is a day of delightful communion with God and one another. It is a symbol of our redemption in Christ, a sign of our sanctification, a token of our allegiance, and a foretaste of our eternal future in God's kingdom. The Sabbath is God's perpetual sign of His eternal covenant between Him and His people. Joyful observance of His holy time from evening to evening, sunset to sunset, is a celebration of God's creative and redemptive acts.

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3: Well, Uncle Dan, are you all ready with your story from the Bible?
4: Oh, that I am, Aunt Carol. And for those who like to look up our stories in the Bible, it's found in the book of Acts. That's in the New Testament, chapters 6 and 7. I call the story, The First Christian Martyr.
5: Soon after the resurrection and ascension of Jesus of Nazareth, when the number of the disciples was multiplied, there arose a murmuring of the Grecians against the Hebrews.
6: Just not getting their fair share.
7: Fellow believers, just a minute. Now, please, listen to me. You claim that the Greek widows are being neglected in the daily distribution of assistance. Now, this is untrue. Such inequality is contrary to the spirit of our beliefs and organization. Satan has succeeded in arousing your suspicion. However, prompt and positive action is being taken to remove all future occasions for dissatisfaction and suspicion. A special meeting is being called to consider the possibility. This meeting has been called to consider a plan whereby our spiritual leaders can be relieved of the task of distributing to the poor and other time-consuming duties. Now the time has come, brethren, when apostles should be free to carry forward the work of preaching the gospel. Now therefore, look about you, choose 7 men of honest report, full of the Holy Ghost and wisdom, whom we may appoint as deacons.
8: 7 men as deacons, Peter
9: said. Good ideas. Who do you think would be a good deacon?
7: And that, brethren, concludes the appointment of the 7 deacons, with Stephen as head deacon. Stephen, as most of you know, speaks the Greek language and is familiar with the customs and manners of the Greeks.
10: Well, Stephen, my dear, it certainly is an honor to be appointed head deacon.
11: Yes, and it's a great responsibility. The future of Christianity could well rest on how faithfully, or unfaithfully, we deacons discharge our duties.
10: What are your duties?
11: Oh, we're to give careful attention to all individual needs and complaints. Mainly, we're to render financial help, insofar as furthering the interests of the church and its members go.
10: You won't get to preach.
11: Oh, the apostles are the preachers and teachers, and they are our spiritual advisors.
5: The deacons were ordained. Then did the word of God increase, and the number of disciples multiplied greatly.
12: Good news, dear. I've been invited to preach in the Grecian synagogue.
10: Oh, Stephen, that is good news, and yet I wish you wouldn't.
12: Wouldn't preach? Why not?
10: You'll end up like John the Baptist did, and Jesus.
12: What do you mean?
10: Dead. Oh, Stephen, you know the priests and rulers persecute everyone who teaches belief in Jesus.
12: I must keep the faith, regardless of the dangers to my own life. Jesus commanded, "Go into all the world and preach the gospel." I must obey. Anyway, who's better qualified than I to understand and minister to the Grecians?
10: I know. Just the same, I wish you wouldn't.
12: You going with me? Hear me preach?
10: You're my husband, and it's my duty to stand by your side. Anyway, I've never heard you preach. I'd like to know the kind of a preacher my husband is.
12: And so, fellow believers, it is with complete confidence that I say unto you, Jesus of Nazareth is the long-looked-for Messiah. Jesus is resurrected. He did ascend into heaven. He does stand at the right hand of God as our intercessor. He will come again and take unto himself all who have been faithful and true. Stand firm and true upon the truth.
10: Well, Stephen, you're a good preacher. I'm proud of you.
12: Well, dear, I have an invitation to preach in another synagogue.
10: When?
12: This Sabbath. With you, friends, uphold the truth of the gospel. Let not your hearts be troubled. Speak boldly, nothing daunting. For the Creator of all things, he who came to this earth as a babe in the manger, he who walked among us and is now ascended into the heavens, has promised to be with you and protect you. So be brave, speak boldly. All that you do, all that you say, all that you are.
10: You're an eloquent preacher, Stephen.
11: Oh, you mistake eloquence for enthusiasm. I am enthusiastic. I believe what I say.
10: That's quite obvious. The manner in which you speak, the look in your eyes, and... Oh, by the way, what did that rabbi want?
11: Oh, he wants to engage me in public debate.
10: Oh, no, no.
11: It's an opportunity to spread the gospel.
10: Oh, Stephen, I'm afraid this may be the end for you.
11: Oh, you worry too much, dear.
10: You're getting involved with the priests and the rulers, as did Jesus, John the Baptist. I haven't seen you study yet, Stephen, and the debate is this evening.
11: Study? What would I study? I don't even know the arguments they're going to present.
10: Oh, you won't be able to stand against them. They'll defeat you.
11: Oh, I don't think so, dear. I'm placing my confidence in a promise Jesus made when he was here on earth.
12: Settle it therefore in your hearts, not to meditate what ye shall answer. For I will give you a mouth and wisdom, which all your adversaries shall not be able to gainsay nor resist.
10: Just who are going to be your debating opponents?
11: I haven't the slightest idea. Surely the best talkers they have. Perhaps the high priest himself.
13: With all due respect to you as high priest, I fear that you underestimate Stephen. No. He'll be a worthy opponent for the best debaters we can muster.
14: Nonsense. The local rabbi can take care of Stephen.
13: Well, what did I tell you? Stephen made the local rabbi look silly.
14: Yes, yes, yes, I know. The next time I'm going to send our most learned rabbis and doctors of law.
13: There is a next time?
14: Yes, tonight. Our rabbis and doctors of law were defeated. Utterly defeated.
13: Well, I told you, Stephen was a worthy opponent.
14: Just who is this Stephen, anyway?
13: Oh, nobody. Just one of the deacons Peter appointed to help in the administration of his church and followers.
14: Well, he's causing trouble. People are flocking to hear him, and they believe what he says.
13: Yes, it's the same old story all over again. First, there was John the Baptist, then Jesus, Peter, and now Stephen.
14: There is one great difference. I'm going to see that an immediate end is put to Stephen before he has the chance to hurt our influence with the people.
13: I perceive that you are angry.
14: Yes, I am angry, and I'm going to have Stephen arrested and put to death immediately.
13: In that case, why not arrest Stephen?
14: Yes, yes. Scribe, instruct the captain of the guards to find Stephen and arrest him immediately.
13: What's going to be the charge against him?
14: Oh, I don't know. Almost anything. Insurrection, insubordination, inciting a riot, almost anything.
13: I suggest blasphemy. If you can make it stick, the people will turn against Stephen. If there's one thing the people will not tolerate, it's blasphemous words against the temple and the law.
14: Yes, yes. But Stephen isn't guilty of blasphemy.
13: Mm-hmm. Well, you need help, I see that. Someone to handle the details. And I know just the man for you. A young man. He's on our side, there's no doubt of that. His name is Saul. Saul of Tarsus.
14: Oh, yes, I know about him. He is on our side. But just how is he supposed to help me put an end to Stephen?
13: Well, you need witnesses to prove that Stephen is a blasphemer.
14: Witnesses?
13: You'll have to hire them, of course. Their testimony will be false, but the people will believe it, and there'll be your chance to pass the death sentence on Stephen. Now, why don't you send for Saul immediately?
14: I'll summon him right away.
10: They've arrested you, Stephen? You're going to jail.
12: I'll be back here in several days. I feel sure of it.
10: Oh, you'll never be back. It's like I said. You're involved with the priests and the rulers. You oppose their beliefs and defy their authority. No. No, you won't be back.
7: You sent for me, Your Grace?
14: Yes, yes, Saul of Tarsus. Sit down. I have something I wish to talk to you about.
7: Yes, Your Grace?
14: You've heard about Stephen?
7: The one Peter appointed as chief deacon? Yes, I have heard about him. Very intelligent and able man.
14: He is an enemy of our religious teachings.
7: I know. You want him eliminated?
14: Precisely.
7: He's a powerful man, very popular with the masses.
14: Stephen is a blasphemer.
7: You want my help? Well, be honest with me, sir. You hate Stephen. You fear him. He preaches delusive and dangerous doctrines. But you know he is not guilty of blasphemy.
14: Yes, you're very wise, Saul. Saul of Tarsus. And I do want your help.
7: Now we're getting somewhere. I take it that you want me to arrange certain details. Details that will result in Stephen being condemned to die.
14: Not necessarily. My main object is to convince the people that Stephen preaches untruths.
7: Oh, that's going to be easy. Now, when do you wish the trial?
14: As soon as you can prepare the prosecution.
7: Well, give me several days. About four.
14: 4 days?
7: You're curious as to how I shall best, Stephen?
14: To say the least.
7: Well, it's very simple. I'll have present in court learned and influential people from surrounding countries to refute the arguments of Stephen's preaching.
3: Boys and girls, we have some questions for you.
4: Yes. Let's see how smart you Story Hour friends are.
3: Okay. Question number one. What two men in the Bible did Jesus call the sons of thunder?
4: Question two. Jesus almost starved once. How long did he go without food?
3: And question three, true or false? Jesus once turned a stone into a loaf of bread to prove to Satan that Jesus was God's son.
4: So, do you know the answer to these questions? Well, if you don't, we know how you can find out.
3: That's right. Thousands of boys and girls have learned these answers and many more interesting things about the Bible by becoming members of our Adventures in the Holy Bible Club.
4: And they've also learned what fun it is to complete the quiz sheets, work the puzzles, and listen to the free audio recordings that members receive as a reward.
3: That's right. 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
4: Now, if you're 9 years old or older, just send us a card or a letter and say, please send me the adventures.
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4: By the way, we'll answer the first question for you. Jesus called James and John the sons of thunder. They became his disciples and did a great work for him. It just shows that Jesus loves all kinds of people.
3: And now back to our story for today called The First Christian Martyr.
5: Stephen, chief deacon in the Church of Jerusalem, is on trial, accused of preaching dangerous and delusive doctrines. Young Saul of Tarsus is the chief prosecutor, examining certain witnesses.
7: You're from Samaria?
15: Yes, sir.
7: I understand that you're an expert on Hebrew history and law.
15: Oh, yes, sir, yes. I've spent a lifetime studying and doing research. I consider myself somewhat of an authority.
7: You heard Stephen's testimony. He claims that Jesus of Nazareth is the long-looked-for Messiah.
15: An impossibility, sir. Had he been the Messiah, he would have set up his kingdom here on earth. All facts and figures refute the claims.
7: In his testimony, Stephen stated that the sacrificial services instigated by Moses have been done away with. This because the real lamb was slain on the cross, meaning Jesus.
15: Absurd. Ridiculous. Jesus of Nazareth died on the cross, a criminal's death, a death of shame. The Son of God would never have permitted himself to die in shame. shame and disgrace.
16: You further heard the prisoner state that the disciples of Jesus... And what is your position in Babylon?
17: I am the chief priest.
16: And your social position?
17: I am revered and respected by believers and non-believers alike.
16: You heard the testimony of the prisoner, known as Stephen?
17: I did.
16: Tell the court and the people what you think of that part of his testimony referring to the reputed resurrection of Jesus of Nazareth. I don't mean give your opinion. Give us the facts.
17: The guards at the tomb swear that the disciples came during the night and stole away the body of Jesus. I have made an extensive survey and find this to be true, in spite of what the disciples and others say. Further, it is not within the realm of reasonability to...
16: You are an expert on death and resurrection.
18: I am a physician. As such, I am acquainted with the processes of life and death.
16: The prisoner testified that Jesus of Nazareth was seen and talked to after he had died on the cross and was buried in Joseph's tomb. As a physician, what is your opinion of this?
18: Upon death, the body deteriorates. It decays and goes back to dust. Once dead, it can never be brought back to life. The resurrection of Jesus who died on the cross is a scientific impossibility.
16: That is all. You may step down. And now we are going to hear the testimony of the former high priest of Jerusalem. Your Grace, what is your age?
19: Old enough to be your grandfather.
16: The point in asking your age is this. You are venerable and respected. You are honored because of your age and wisdom, revered because of your knowledge of religious matters.
19: Yes, what is it you wish to know?
16: Is Jesus, or rather was Jesus, the long-looked-for Messiah?
19: He was not. The Messiah, when he comes, will save his people from further Roman indignities. Jesus died. He is no more. No, Jesus was not the Messiah.
5: The trial continued. Saul of Tarsus placed the most learned men on the stand who were in opposition to Stephen. He himself eloquently summed up the issues. Then the chief priest called for a verdict.
14: You, the people, are the judges in this case. You have heard the prisoner testify in his own defense. You have heard our most respected and learned men refute the prisoner's testimony. There can be no doubt that Stephen is guilty as charged. All of you who say he is guilty of preaching false doctrines, so indicate.
20: He's guilty! Guilty! Guilty! Guilty!
14: Who of you say that Stephen is not guilty?
16: You never know how a mob is going to act.
21: What are we going to do now?
16: Release the prisoner.
21: I will not. Stephen must be made an example.
16: Why don't you just order his death?
21: I can't. There has to be some semblance of a trial of justice, or his death will accomplish nothing.
16: I hate Stephen just as much as you do. I hate all followers of Jesus. Only my hatred is not clouded by emotion. I plan and scheme. I shall live to see the day when there are no more of them, because of my efforts against them.
21: Well, I leave the fate of Stephen in your hands.
16: Convene the court again tomorrow. Today I shall hire witnesses to testify and prove that Stephen is a blasphemer.
21: Now, that's what we should have done in the first place.
16: It shall be done tomorrow.
21: Yes, yes, and the people will demand his death.
16: Esteemed judges, revered priests, and my fellow countrymen, since the trial of Stephen yesterday, new evidence has been discovered which shall prove, beyond the shadow of a doubt, that he is guilty of blasphemous words against the temple and the law. The law itself declares that those guilty of blasphemy must be stoned until dead. Need I say more? I call the first witness. Your name?
22: Benjamin.
16: You know the prisoner?
22: Oh, well, now, Governor, I wouldn't say as how I'm on intimate terms with him. On the other hand, it could be said with some...
16: You have heard him preach.
22: Stephen? The prisoner? Oh, yes, many times.
16: Just what did he preach?
22: He blasphemed against the temple and the law.
16: Tell us exactly what he said.
22: Oh, well, Governor, I can't remember his exact words, but he said that Jesus of Nazareth is going to destroy this place. He said that Jesus shall change the customs and doctrines which Moses delivered to us.
16: You distinctly remember that Stephen preached the end of the Mosaic customs and beliefs and the beginning of new?
18: I do.
16: You say that Stephen openly advocated the destruction of all that we hold sacred and holy.
0: He did.
16: Stephen preached against the temple and temple services?
1: Definitely, sir.
16: You just testified that you heard Stephen claim that the ripping of the temple curtain at about the time Jesus died on the cross was a sign from heaven that the temple services should come to an end. Is this true?
21: That's exactly what Stephen preached, sir.
16: You believe the prisoner when he preached blasphemy against our temple and laws?
2: He seemed honest, sir.
16: Then you'd say that what he preaches is definitely dangerous to the well-being of our nation and to the sacredness of the temple and its services.
2: Absolutely, sir.
5: After a succession of paid witnesses gave their lying testimony, Stephen the defendant took the stand. And gazing at him, all who sat in the council saw that his face was like the face of an angel. And the high priest said,
23: "You have heard the charge brought against you. Is this so?"
24: "Your grace, council members, brethren and fathers, hear me. The God of glory appeared to our father Abraham and said to him, 'Depart from your land and from your kindred and go into the land which I will show you.' Then he departed and lived in Haran. And after his father died, God removed him from there into the land in which you are now living. And so Abraham became the father of Isaac. This Moses, whom they refused, this is the Moses who said to the Israelites, 'God will raise up for you a prophet from your brethren, as he raised me up.' This is he who was in the congregation in the wilderness, with the angel who spoke to him at Mount Sinai."
5: Stephen continued his defense in a clear, thrilling voice.
23: His
5: words held the assembly spellbound as he rehearsed the history of Israel and the interpretation of spiritual things made manifest through Jesus. He connected Jesus with all the history of their nation.
23: "As for this Moses who led us out from..."
5: Then, momentarily, he hesitated. He suddenly realized that his was a losing appeal. Soon his voice would be still forever. Though in the very midst of his testimony, he broke away, concluding his defense.
24: "You stiff-necked people, uncircumcised in heart and ears, you always resist the Holy Spirit. As your fathers did, so do you. Which of the prophets did not your fathers persecute? And they killed those who announced beforehand the coming of the righteous one, whom you have now betrayed and murdered. You who received the law as delivered by angels and did not keep it."
23: "How dare you say such a thing?" "Stop it! Stop it! Do you hear all of you? I'll handle this. If ever a man was guilty of blasphemy, it is this man. I condemn him to death by stoning. Seize him!"
5: The persecutors of Stephen were beside themselves with anger. In the cruel faces before him, Stephen read his fate. But he did not waver. For him, the fear of death was gone. For him, the enraged and excited mob had no terror. Then, all at once, the scene before Stephen seemed to fade away. In vision, he stood before the open gates of heaven, looking in. In words of triumph, he exclaimed,
24: "Behold, I see the heavens opened. Ah, heaven... heaven is real?"
25: "Heaven is a real place."
24: "I see a great white throne."
25: "It is the throne of God. Standing at the right hand of the Father is the Son of Man."
24: "It is a beautiful city."
25: "It is the new Jerusalem."
24: "There are 12 gates in the wall. And the wall, it is high and enormous. And the gates, they appear to be great pearls."
25: "The gates are open, Stephen." to all who believe in the Lord Jesus Christ and Him crucified.
21: To all?
25: To all who believe. Everyone.
24: Oh, when may I inherit these things?
25: In the final judgment day, at the end of the world, and of sin and sorrow, sickness and death.
24: It will be a wonderful day.
25: Know this, Stephen. There shall in no wise enter into the city anything that defileth, neither whatsoever worketh abomination or maketh a lie. Only those whose names are written in the Lamb's book of life, through faith in him, shall enter into and forever enjoy the wonders of heaven. Blessed are they who do God's commandments, that they may have right to the tree of life.
24: May that day come soon. And may all people repent and be converted, so that they too may enter the heavenly courts.
23: People, listen to me! This man must be put to death immediately! Take him, cast him outside the city, and there stone him until dead. All right, people, stone him. Stone Stephen the blasphemer.
24: Lord Jesus, receive my spirit. Lord, do not hold this sin against them.
5: And when he had said this, Stephen fell asleep. Christendom's first martyr.
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4: 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All the while, they entertain using drama and intrigue. 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
0: This has been Your Story Hour, building for a better tomorrow.
3: This is Aunt Carol.
0: And Uncle Dan saying,
1: Goodbye, everyone. See you again next time.

0: garbage can.
1: Because I don't want Bob to see me.
2: Why not?
1: You know.
2: No, I don't know.
1: He's going through a divorce, and I can't cope with that right now.
2: What do you mean you can't cope with it?
1: I'm not a psychiatrist. I don't know how to make him feel better. I don't have any answers. Hey, there's a whole sandwich down here.
2: Harold, you don't always need answers to help somebody. He probably just wants someone to talk to.
1: Just someone to talk to? What do you mean?
2: You know.
1: No, I don't know.
2: Somebody to be there, sort things out with, to just listen.
1: Just listen?
2: Yeah.
3: I can do that.
2: Good. You gonna eat that sandwich?
4: Listening. It says a lot. Another message from Lifeline Productions, the comic strip of radio, and lifelinepro.com.

place to go. You think no one knows what you're going through. When you've done all you can, you're exhausted, my friend.

0: Scripture is inspired by God and profitable for teaching, for reproof, for correction, for training in righteousness, so that the man of God may be adequate, equipped for every good work. Enjoy the following reading of God's Word.
1: Chapter 4. Now when the adversaries of Judah and Benjamin heard that the children of the captivity builded the temple unto the Lord God of Israel, then they came to Zerubbabel and to the chief of the fathers, and said unto them, Let us build with you, for we seek your God as ye do. And do we sacrifice unto him since the days of Esarhaddon king of Assur, which brought us up hither? But Zerubbabel and Jeshua and the rest of the chief of the fathers of Israel said unto them, Ye have nothing to do with us to build an house unto our God, but we ourselves together will build unto the Lord God of Israel, as King Cyrus the king of Persia hath commanded us. Then the people of the land weakened the hands of the people of Judah, and troubled them in building, and hired counselors against them to frustrate their purpose all the days of Cyrus king of Persia, even until the reign of Darius king of Persia. And in the reign of Ahasuerus, in the beginning of his reign, wrote they unto him an accusation against the inhabitants of Judah and Jerusalem. And in the days of Artaxerxes wrote Bislam, Mithridath, Tabeel, and the rest of their companions unto Artaxerxes king of Persia. And the writing of the letter was written in the Syrian tongue, and interpreted in the Syrian tongue. Rehum the chancellor and Shimshai the scribe wrote a letter against Jerusalem to Artaxerxes the king in this sort. They wrote Rehum the chancellor and Shimshai the scribe, and the rest of their companions, the Dineites, the Apharsathites, the Tarpalites, the Arphaxites, the Archivites, the Babylonians, the Susanchites, the Dahivites, and the Elamites, and the rest of the nations whom the great and noble Asnapper brought over, and set in the cities of Samaria, and the rest that are on this side the river, and at such a time. This is the copy of the letter that they sent unto him, even unto Artaxerxes the king, thy servants the men on this side the river, and at such a time. Be it known unto the king that the Jews which came up from thee to us are come unto Jerusalem, building the rebellious and the bad city, and have set up the walls thereof, and joined the foundations. Be it known now unto the king, that if this city be builded, and the walls set up again, then will they not pay toll, tribute, and custom, and so thou shalt endamage the revenue of the kings. Now because we have maintenance from the king's palace, and it was not meet for us to see the king's dishonor, therefore have we sent and certified the king, that search may be made in the book of the records of thy fathers, so shalt thou find in the book of the records, and know that this city is a rebellious city, and hurtful unto kings and provinces, and that they have moved sedition within the same of old time, for which cause was this city destroyed. We certify the king that if this city be builded again, and the walls thereof set up, by this means thou shalt have no portion on this side the river. Then sent the king an answer unto Rehum the chancellor, and to Shimshai the scribe, and to the rest of their companions that dwelt in Samaria, and unto the rest beyond the river, peace, and at such a time. The letter which he sent unto us hath been plainly read before me. And I commanded, and search hath been made, and it is found that this city of old time hath made insurrection against kings, and that rebellion and sedition have been made therein. There have been mighty kings also over Jerusalem, which have ruled over all countries beyond the river, and toll, tribute, and custom was paid unto them. Give ye now commandment to cause these men to cease, and that this city be not builded, until another commandment shall be given from me. Take heed now that ye fail not to do this. Why should damage grow to the hurt of the kings? Now when the copy of King Artaxerxes' letter was read before Rehum and Shimshai the scribe and their companions, they went up in haste to Jerusalem unto the Jews, and made them to cease by force and power. Then ceased the work of the house of God which is at Jerusalem, so it ceased unto the second year of the reign of Darius king of Persia. Then the prophets, Haggai the prophet and Zechariah the son of Iddo, prophesied unto the Jews that were in Judah and Jerusalem, in the name of the God of Israel, even unto them. Then rose up Zerubbabel the son of Shealtiel, and Jeshua the son of Jozadak, and began to build the house of God which is at Jerusalem, and with them were the prophets of God helping them. At the same time came to them Tatnai, governor of this side the river, and Shethar-Boznai, and their companions, and said thus unto them, Who hath commanded you to build this house and to make up this wall? Then said we unto them after this manner, What are the names of the men that make this building? But the eye of their God was upon the elders of the Jews, that they could not cause them to cease, till the matter came to Darius. And then they returned answer by letter concerning this matter. The copy of the letter that Tatnai, governor on this side the river, and Shetharboznai and his companions, the Arphaxites, which were on this side the river, sent unto Darius the king. They sent a letter unto him, wherein was written thus, Unto Darius the king, all peace. Be it known unto the king that we went into the province of Judea, to the house of the great God, which is builded with great stones, and timber is laid in the walls. And this work goeth fast on, and prospereth in their hands. Then asked we those elders, and said unto them thus, Who commanded you to build this house, and to make up these walls? We asked their names also, to certify thee, that we might write the names of the men that were the chief of them. And thus they returned us answer, saying, We are the servants of the God of heaven and earth, and build a house that was builded these many years ago, which a great king of Israel builded and set up. But after that our fathers had provoked the God of heaven unto wrath. He gave them into the hand of Nebuchadnezzar, the king of Babylon, the Chaldean, who destroyed this house and carried the people away into Babylon. But in the first year of Cyrus, the king of Babylon, the same king Cyrus, made a decree to build this house of God. And the vessels also of gold and silver of the house of God, which Nebuchadnezzar took out of the temple that was in Jerusalem, and brought them into the temple of Babylon, those did Cyrus the king take out of the temple of Babylon, and they were delivered unto one whose name was Sheshbazzar, whom he had made governor, and said unto him, Take these vessels, go carry them into the temple that is in Jerusalem, and let the house of God be builded in this place. Then came the same Sheshbazzar, and laid the foundation of the house of God which is in Jerusalem, and since that time even until now hath it been in building, and yet it is not finished. Now therefore, if it seem good to the king, let there be search made in the king's treasure house, which is there at Babylon, whether it be so, that a decree was made of Cyrus the king to build this house of God at Jerusalem, and let the king send his pleasure to us concerning this matter. Chapter 6. Then Darius the king made a decree, and search was made in the house of the rolls, where the treasures were laid up in Babylon. And there was found at Achmetha, in the place that is in the province of the Medes, a roll, and therein was a record thus written. In the first year of Cyrus the king, the same Cyrus the king made a decree concerning the house of God at Jerusalem. Let the house be builded, the place where they offered sacrifices, and let the foundations thereof be strongly laid, the height thereof 60 cubits, and the breadth thereof 60 cubits, with 3 rows of great stones and a row of new timber, and let the expenses be given out of the king's house. And also let the golden and silver vessels of the house of God, which Nebuchadnezzar took forth out of the temple which is at Jerusalem, and brought unto Babylon, be restored, and brought again unto the temple which is at Jerusalem, every one to his place, and place them in the house of God. Now therefore, Tatnai, governor beyond the river, Shetharboznai, and your companions, the Arphaxites, which are beyond the river, be ye far from thence. Let the work of this house of God alone, let the governor of the Jews and the elders of the Jews build this house of God in his place. Moreover, I make a decree what ye shall do to the elders of these Jews for the building of this house of God, that of the king's goods, even of the tribute beyond the river, forthwith expenses be given unto these men, that they be not hindered. And that which they have need of, both young bullocks and rams and lambs, for the burnt offerings of the God of heaven, wheat, salt, wine, and oil, according to the appointment of the priests, which are at Jerusalem, let it be given them day by day without fail, that they may offer sacrifices of sweet savors unto the God of heaven, and pray for the life of the king and of his sons. Also I have made a decree that whosoever shall alter this word, let timber be pulled down from his house, and being set up, let him be hanged thereon, and let his house be made a dunghill for this. And the God that hath caused his name to dwell there, destroy all kings and people that shall put to their hand to alter and to destroy this house of God which is at Jerusalem. I, Darius, have made a decree, let it be done with speed. This ends side A. Then Tatnai, governor on this side the river, Shethar-Boznai, and their companions, according to that which Darius the king had sent, so they did speedily. And the elders of the Jews builded, and they prospered through the prophesying of Haggai the prophet and Zechariah the son of Iddo. And they builded and finished it according to the commandment of the God of Israel, and according to the commandment of Cyrus and Darius and Artaxerxes king of Persia. And this house was finished on the third day of the month Adar, which was in the sixth year of the reign of Darius the king. And the children of Israel, the priests and the Levites, and the rest of the children of the captivity, kept the dedication of this house of God with joy, and offered at the dedication of this house of God 100 bullocks, 200 rams, 400 lambs, and for a sin offering for all Israel 12 he-goats, according to the number of the tribes of Israel. And they set the priests in their divisions, and the Levites in their courses, for the service of God which is at Jerusalem, as it is written in the book of Moses. And the children of the captivity kept the Passover upon the 14th day of the first month. For the priests and the Levites were purified together, all of them were pure, and killed the Passover for all the children of the captivity, and for their brethren the priests, and for themselves. And the children of Israel, which were come again out of captivity, and all such as had separated themselves unto them from the filthiness of the heathen of the land, to seek the Lord God of Israel, did eat, and kept the feast of unleavened bread 7 days with joy, for the Lord had made them joyful, and turned the hearts of the king of Assyria unto them, to strengthen their hands in the work of the house of God, the God of Israel.
0: Thank you for listening, and may the power of God rest on your life from the reading of His Word.

The wonderful things the Lord showed me of heaven, I cannot describe. I saw there tables of stone in which the names of the multitude of the redeemed were engraved in letters of gold. After we beheld the glory of the temple, we went out, and Jesus left us and went into the city. Soon we heard his lovely voice again saying, "Come, my people, you have come out of great tribulation and done my will, suffered for me. Come in to supper, for I myself will serve you." We shouted, "Alleluia, glory," and entered into the city. And I saw a table of pure silver. It was many miles in length, yet our eyes could extend over it. I saw the fruit of the tree of life, the manna, almonds, figs, pomegranates, grapes, and many other kinds of fruit. Then Jesus said, "You must go back to earth again and relate to others what I have revealed to you." Then an angel bore me gently down to this dark world. Sometimes I think I can stay here no longer. All things of earth look so dreary.

Seventh-day Adventists believe there is a sanctuary in heaven, the true tabernacle that the Lord set up and not humans. In it, Christ ministers on our behalf, making available to believers the benefits of His atoning sacrifice offered once for all on the cross. At His ascension, He was inaugurated as our great High Priest, began His intercessory ministry, which was typified by the work of the High Priest in the holy place of the earthly sanctuary. In 1844, at the end of the prophetic period of 2300 days, He entered the second and last phase of His atoning ministry, which was typified by the work of the High Priest in the most holy place of the earthly sanctuary. It is a work of investigative judgment, which is part of the ultimate disposition of all sin, typified by the cleansing of the ancient Hebrew sanctuary on the Day of Atonement. In that typical service, the sanctuary was cleansed with the blood of animal sacrifices, but the heavenly things are purified with the perfect sacrifice of the blood of Jesus. The investigative judgment reveals to heavenly intelligences who among the dead are asleep in Christ and therefore in Him are deemed worthy to have part in the first resurrection. It also makes manifest who among the living are abiding in Christ, keeping the commandments of God and the faith of Jesus, and in Him therefore are ready for translation into His everlasting kingdom. This judgment vindicates the justice of God in saving those who believe in Jesus. It declares that those who have remained loyal to God shall receive the kingdom. The completion of this ministry of Christ will mark the close of human probation before the second advent.

Seventh-day Adventists believe on the new earth in which righteousness dwells. God will provide an eternal home for the redeemed and a perfect environment for everlasting life, joy, love, and learning in His presence. For here God Himself will dwell with His people, and suffering and death will have passed away. The great controversy will be ended, and sin will no more be. All things, animate and inanimate, will declare that God is love, and He shall reign forever. Amen.

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All together now.

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0: 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Praise the Lord.
1: If you're happy and you know it, then your life will surely show it. If you're happy and you know it, do all four.
0: Amen. Praise the Lord.
1: If

We have all lost someone that we love to this sad reality called death. We wonder if we ever will see them again. Praise the Lord, we can be comforted. 1 Thessalonians chapter 4 verses 15 to 18 says, "For this we say unto you by the word of the Lord, that we which are alive and remain unto the coming of the Lord shall not prevent them which are asleep. For the Lord himself shall descend from heaven with a shout, and with the voice of the archangel, and with the trump of God, and the dead in Christ shall rise first. Then we which are alive and remain shall be caught up together with them in the clouds to meet the Lord in the air, and so shall we ever be with the Lord. Wherefore, comfort one another with these words." This is Praise FM bringing you a textual encouragement.

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1: It's Bible Story Time! We are always excited to hear about Bible stories from the Old Testament, the life of Jesus, as well as other stories in the New Testament.
2: We love to hear the Bible in living sound.
3: But you can't stay here in this prison. The authorities have released you. You must go. I beg your forgiveness, but please go. The magistrates desire it.
4: We were given no trial at all. We were not condemned. We were beat unmercifully in public and cast into prison openly. It is unlawful to whip or deprive a Roman citizen of his liberty without a fair trial.
3: We were told you were Israelites.
4: We are Roman citizens and subject to Roman laws. So, to leave this prison, we insist that the magistrates who so flagrantly mistreated us as Roman citizens come here themselves, personally, and escort us out publicly.
3: I'll rush right out and tell their honors.
4: They are Roman citizens?
3: Oh, yes, Your Honor.
5: Oh, this is terrible. It may mean our positions, perhaps our lives, if they complain to the Emperor about this. We'll rush to the prison this minute, try to appease them.
6: I am so very sorry about the way we treated you. We did not realize you are citizens of Rome. We certainly do apologize. Please forgive us.
4: We hold no malice towards anyone.
5: Oh, thank you, sir. Is there anything we can do? Yes. Perhaps I have a physician look at your wounds.
4: No, thank you. The keeper of the prison has already done that. He and his wife.
5: Oh, they are fine people, the keeper and his family. Come, we will personally escort you out of town.
4: We must go to the home of Lydia. We are staying with her and her family. You may escort us there.
6: But you will leave our fair city.
4: Leave it?
6: Well, if you will, please. You see, our people have been aroused, and they may be again and harm you, so we think it best that you leave.
4: Our Savior, when he was here upon earth, instructed us never to urge our presence where it was not desired. We will leave.
6: Oh, thank you, thank you, thank you.
7: Paul, sir, do you consider our work in Philippi worthwhile?
4: Oh, most assuredly, Timothy. Not only were the keeper of the jail and his household converted, but the news of the way we were treated and how our God miraculously delivered us from prison will be told and retold. More people will hear about it than we ourselves could have reached. And when we or some other Christians come to Philippi again, many will be willing to listen.
7: Where are we going now?
4: Thessalonica.
7: Does it have any interesting history, Silas?
8: It's just a large city that became the capital of Cassander, named for Alexander the Great's brother-in-law. It has the most unusual entrance called the Arch of Galerus, really three arches in one, beautifully decorated and carved with hundreds of figures.
4: And, Timothy, my son, the city has an Israelite synagogue which will give us a place to start our ministry. My dear fellow Israelites, the appearance of Silas and me would seem to indicate we have just emerged from some sort of battle. Oh, and so we have. A battle in the name of and for him whom I shall tell you about on this Sabbath day. The magistrates of Philippi saw fit to place Silas and me in their most confining and uncomfortable dungeon. During the night, God saw fit to send an earthquake to open the prison doors and loose our feet from the stocks. Today, I would like to talk about something God has done for each and every one of you, more wonderful even than the opening of the doors of our literal prison. As Israelites, you are looking forward to the coming of the Messiah to redeem you from oppression, to comfort you. My friends, I have important tidings. God has sent Jesus to you. Well, now let us search the Scriptures. Let us each take a phase of his life and see what the prophet said.
9: Jesus was born in, not the most usual...
4: Jesus was born of a virgin. Here is what Isaiah wrote. Therefore, the Lord himself shall give you a sign. Behold, a virgin shall conceive and bear a son, and shall call his name Emmanuel.
10: But Jesus was born in Nazareth, somewhere...
0: Surely the Messiah would have to be born in Jerusalem.
4: Jesus was reared in Nazareth, but he was born in Bethlehem. And my dear people, the place of his birth was foretold. Now listen. I read from Micah 5:2. But thou, Bethlehem, Ephratah, though thou be little among the thousands of Judah, yet out of thee shall he come forth unto me that is to be a ruler in Israel, whose goings forth have been from of old, from everlasting.
10: But Jesus was not accepted by the priests. Surely they would have recognized the Messiah.
4: Now let me turn to Isaiah's writings again. He is despised and rejected of men, a man of sorrows and acquainted with grief. And we hid, as it were, our faces from him. He was despised, and we esteemed him not. He was wounded for our transgressions. He was oppressed, and he was afflicted, yet he opened not his mouth. He is brought as a lamb to the slaughter, and as a sheep before her shearers is dumb. So he opened not his mouth.
0: But Jesus died. Surely the Messiah could not save us if he died.
4: Surely you know that over and over again the death and resurrection of the Messiah was foretold, and only by his death could we be saved.
10: Oh, yes, that we know. And you say Jesus rose from the dead?
4: That is well attested to. About 500 people saw him after his resurrection.
0: But death by crucifixion, such an ignoble death, surely.
4: Now the prophet Zechariah wrote, "One shall say unto him, What are these wounds in thy hands? And he shall answer, Those with which I was wounded in the house of my friends." So, you see, my friends, the entire life of Jesus of Nazareth, from his birth in Bethlehem to his ascension, fulfills in every detail those prophecies. Jesus of Nazareth is the Son of God. He now sits on the right hand of his Father in heaven, pleading for you and for me. Jesus has said, "Believe in me, and you will be saved. If you believe in me, you will love me. And if you love me, you will keep my commandments." In closing, let me repeat what the angel said to the disciples as they stood and watched their loved master disappear in the clouds of heaven. "Ye men of Galilee, why stand ye gazing up into heaven? This same Jesus which is taken up from you into heaven shall so come in like manner as ye have seen him go into heaven. I want to be ready to meet him. Don't you?"
11: Fellow Israelites of Thessalonica, we are definitely in a predicament. To state it differently, we are in trouble, and are very likely to be in deeper trouble unless we do something about the situation immediately. That is why I asked each of you to attend this conference. We must work in harmony, pulling together if we are to accomplish that which must be accomplished. If there be any here who object to a little stretching of the truth, or working with the lewd and baser men in accomplishing our purpose, please walk out of here right now. We then are agreed that the result justifies the means, whatever it may be.
12: Well, I don't like all this fancy talk. I gotta get back to the market and pick up a penny here and there out of the pouches of careless women.
11: We have got to get rid of those two preachers, Paul and Silas.
12: Then they come to the market and talk. I don't pay them no attention. They ain't got pouches or coins either. I can't make nothing from them.
11: Paul is an eloquent speaker. He's had experience. He convinces people almost against their will. He draws large crowds, and many of them believe and follow him.
12: Ah, you're just jealous, because he can talk better than you.
11: I may be jealous. I'm human. The point is, he is taking away many members of the synagogue.
12: Oh, now I get it. You're losing influence and money. Important money and power. For everyone who leaves your synagogue and goes over to the church of these men, you lose that much power and money.
11: Well, if we don't get down to business, this meeting will have to...
12: Ah, now look. If you don't want me here, and if I can't say what I want to say, I'll just get up and go. And take these other lewd fellows, as you call them, with me. We ain't good enough for you anyway. The only time you'll even look at us is when you want some dirty work done.
11: Oh, I'm sorry. We do need your help.
12: It'll cost you.
11: Whatever you say.
12: Well, that's better. Now, get down to business. Every minute I spend here, I lose the chance to relieve some careless lady of her pouch.
11: Well, to get to the point, Paul and Silas must go, dead or alive, preferably dead.
12: Oh, why don't you just take them to the rulers of the city?
11: Well, it happens that right now we Israelites aren't on very good terms with the Roman authorities.
12: Yeah, it was over that little matter of an insurrection in Rome, huh?
11: My plan, if it works, will get us back into the good graces of the Romans and get rid of Paul and Silas, too. Do you think that you, with the help of your friends, can raise a mob and get them in a frenzy of excitement so they'll do just about anything?
12: Get a mob excited? Easy. Over what, though?
11: Paul and Silas preach that the real king isn't Caesar, but a fellow called Jesus.
12: Now, is this the lie you spoke about?
11: No, this is true, in part at least. Paul does preach that Jesus is above all kings, that he is king of kings.
12: This is going to be easy. With that sort of basis to go on, a mob won't give these two preachers a chance. They'll take them apart with their bare hands.
11: Oh, get going, then, and good luck.
12: Good luck?
13: Open this door, we'll knock it down. Open up, I say.
12: Are you the traitor Paul or Silas?
14: Oh, I'm Jason. I live here.
12: Do Paul and Silas live here, too?
14: Well, they stay here.
12: Are they in?
14: No, sir.
12: We'll see for ourselves. You watch Jason, see that he doesn't escape. You four come with me. We'll search this place from top to bottom. Come on. Here are several more men. Come on and get them. Are any of you Paul or Silas?
15: No, sir.
12: Well, where are they?
16: They are not here.
12: We'll look for them ourselves. Ruler, sir, these men are causing a lot of trouble in our beautiful and quiet city. They're not the leaders. We can't find them. But they all act contrary to the decrees of Caesar. Long live Caesar. By saying that there's another king, one named Jesus.
0: Can you prove this charge?
12: Prove it? No. The leaders of the Israelite synagogue told us, and they wouldn't lie, so it must be true.
0: As these men are not the leaders, and nothing can be proved, I sentence them to securing a bond to assure the keeping of peace.
17: We don't like you to leave, but in view of the hatred of the non-believers, it is best. Farewell, and God bless you both.
18: May God's peace and blessing dwell with you and the brethren.
19: Farewell, all of you.
20: Paul and Silas, coming to Berea, entered into the synagogue and preached Jesus and him crucified. And many believed and were baptized.
11: I know where Paul and Silas are.
12: Am I supposed to leap and holler for joy?
11: I want you to go to Berea and raise another mob. Stir them up into mob hysteria, just as you did here.
12: No, thank you. I can make more picking pouches here at the market.
11: Is that all you ever think about? Money?
12: No more than you do. And you're supposed to be an example for good.
11: Well, I guess I'll have to go to Berea myself.
7: Paul, sir. The rulers of the synagogue at Thessalonica are here, trying to stir up the people against you, as they did there. The brethren think it best you leave, while Silas and I remain here.
18: All right.
7: Where will you be going, sir?
18: Athens, I guess. It's a large city, the metropolis of heathendom. There is much intelligence and culture there. It should be a ripe field for the harvest of souls.

0: Statues everywhere. Statues of gods, deified heroes of history, poets, magnificent architecture and paintings. Now, these people are not ignorant. Their senses must be entranced by the very beauty and splendor of art. Just to build the temples and sanctuaries would involve untold expense. Victories of armies, deeds of men are commemorated by sculpture, shrines, and tablets. With all their intelligence, talents, and culture, they are ignorant of the true God. Oh, what a pity. Even the marketplace is studded with works of art.
1: Admiring our city?
0: Oh, admiring it, and feeling sorry for it, too.
1: Sorry for Athens? It is the world's center of learning, culture, art, beauty.
0: Also, I imagine, licentious living.
1: Oh, we have good times.
0: World center of learning, I believe you said.
1: Do you deny that that is true?
0: Oh, no.
1: Well, if there's anything you wish to know about anything, ask Athens. Someone here will be able to tell you.
0: Anything, perhaps, except one thing.
1: We lack knowledge in one area.
0: You are ignorant in one area, yes.
1: Well, I'll have to find out what that area is, if indeed there is one, and then I shall study and become knowledgeable in that area. I must inform you I am a learned man. I am a Stoic philosopher. Who and what are you?
0: Of myself, I am nobody and know nothing.
1: Just what I thought, a babbler.
0: God himself taught me. Through him and his spirit, there is no end to the knowledge I can impart.
1: Now you interest me. This area in which I am ignorant, what, pray tell, is it?
0: You, sir, and all of Athens are completely ignorant of the true God.
1: And which God may that be?
0: You have an altar in your beautiful city dedicated to him.
1: We do, yet we know nothing about him. Ridiculous.
0: I saw the altar and the inscription thereon. It reads, "To the unknown God."
1: Yes, you know about the unknown God.
0: I do.
1: Well, if this be true, then there is probably no limit to your knowledge. I shall have to look into this matter. Shall we meet here tomorrow at the same time? I'll have with me other philosophers.
2: The great men of Athens were not long in learning of the presence in their city of a singular teacher who was setting forth doctrines new and strange.
1: Fellow philosophers and learned men in all fields of knowledge, I have talked to this man you speak of, and I wish to say that he is knowledgeable in many fields of learning. I would suggest that we invite him to a hearing on Mars Hill.
3: A hearing on Mars Hill?
1: We'll have poets, artists, scholars, and philosophers in all fields present to question the man and judge his merits. Agreed?
4: But Mars Hill, only important philosophers speak there.
1: Well, exactly, and this fellow would look out of place there.
4: He's probably just a nobody babbler trying to set forth some strange, non-existing god.
1: Well, we will have present knowledgeable men in all fields of learning. It will take them but a few minutes to discover if he is or is not a mere babbler. I must warn you, sir, that the present are the most learned scholars and intelligentsia in the world, and your status as a savant will be discovered in a matter of minutes. I must also warn you that Socrates himself, because he set forth strange gods, was condemned to death. Having told you these things, I now invite you to present your case.
4: He bears himself well, doesn't seem to be awed by a learned audience.
1: I told you he was no novice. I have an idea he will match logic with logic, and philosophy with philosophy, and eloquence with eloquence.
0: You men of Athens, you have asked me to explain certain strange things you have heard, and the new and strange doctrine which I have spoken about to some of you. I perceive, men of Athens, that you are very religious.
4: He isn't afraid to speak out.
0: As I have observed your devotions, I noticed an altar with this inscription, "To the unknown God." To the unknown God. Can it be that with the knowledge of all of you combined, there is one thing of which you know nothing and admit it? A God. An unknown God. In worshipping this God about whom you admit you know nothing, You are worshipping the god whom I represent.
4: He knows how to attract attention. Even I am now anxious to hear the rest of his presentation.
0: The god that you call unknown is the god of creation. Your temples, your highways and byways are crowded with statues and idols who have no life. They are controlled by human power. Human hands formed and made them. They move only when the hands of men move them. Therefore, those of you who worship these gods are in every way superior to the gods you worship.
1: It's logical.
4: I never thought of it that way.
0: The god of creation, whom you have styled the unknown god, is a god independent of man, needing nothing from human hands to add to his power and glory. The god of creation made the world and all things therein. The heavens are not large enough to contain God. How much less are temples made by human hands? To borrow an expression of one of your own poets, in him we live and move and have our being, for we are also his offspring.
4: He seems to have knowledge on all subjects.
0: Therefore, being the offspring of God, we ought not to think that he can be likened unto gold, silver, or stone, and made into an image of art and man's devices.
2: The wise men of Athens were carried away with admiration for Paul's earnest and logical presentation of the attributes of the true God, the existence of his overruling providence, and his creative and saving power. Even so, this ended the labor of Paul in Athens. The Athenians preferred to cling to their idolatry, to their corruption, and the pleasures of sin.
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1: The third angel's message is embodied in the sixth chapter of the book of Daniel. Daniel chapters 1 through 6 illustrate the three angels' messages in chronological order. First, the chapter says, fear God and give glory to Him. The second chapter says, in principle, the hour of His judgment has come. The third chapter says, worship Him that made. Don't worship, of course, what man made or what is made. Chapter 4, Babylon is fallen. Chapter 5 is fallen because of the wine. And chapter 6 tonight, we're going to be looking at the entirety of an experience that shows the third angel's message. So I look forward to this, and I'm so glad that we can be here together. Let us pray together before we get started, okay? Father in heaven, again, I'm grateful to be here with your people, to be able to speak the truth from your word. I beg of you to bless us with your angels, that we'd be able to experience no distractions during this time, that our minds would be lifted up to you, that you would infill us with your Holy Spirit, that we'd be blessed to be a blessing. Thank you for

this specific reason. It's because he loves us. Amen? Amen. God is desiring that we, all people, would come to repentance and be saved. That's his will. That's what the Bible says in 2 Peter chapter 3, verse 9. Unfortunately, not all will be saved. You see, God is planning on coming to harvest the fruit of this earth. There's going to be two harvests. We can actually see it right after the three angels' messages of Revelation 14. Let's turn there for a second. Go to Revelation chapter 14, and we'll look starting at verse 14. We read the other day how that in verse 13, there's persecution foretold after the three angels' messages are given in verses 6 through 12. But notice what it says there in verse 14 of Revelation 14. I looked, behold, a white cloud. And upon the cloud, one sat like unto the Son of Man, having on his head a golden crown. Now, Jesus is coming a second time. He's not dressed like a priest. He's dressed like a king. He's not here to save any longer. He's here to claim his captives. And in his hand, a sharp sickle. Another angel came out of the temple, crying with a loud voice to him that sat on the cloud, thrust in your sickle and reap, for the time is come for thee to reap, for the harvest of the earth is ripe. And he, Jesus, that sat on the cloud, thrust in his sickle on the earth, and the earth was reaped. This is the time Christ will come to redeem those that are his own. Now, Christ is not waiting for the wickedness of this earth to get more wicked. I assure you, he would have come after the cross had that been the case. There's nothing more wicked that could be done on this earth than crucifying somebody who had never sinned, that was God, fully God. So, he's not waiting for the wickedness on this earth to get more wicked. He's waiting for the righteous people to actually reflect his image. God's got a plan. He's been waiting for 7,000 years, or rather, he has a 7,000 year period whereby he's going to allow this earth to continue. We've been here for 6,000 years according to biblical history, and guess what? The last 1,000 years is going to be a Sabbath rest, foretold in Revelation 20, 1,000 years where there's nothing going on here. The earth is going to have its rest. So we're at the end of this 6,000 years here, and Jesus is about to come according to all the prophecies in the scripture, and he's going to reap the harvest, but it's up to us to choose by his grace, being filled by his spirit, to reflect him in perfection. Amen? Amen? So it continues there in verse 17. Another angel came out of the temple, which is in heaven. He also having a sharp sickle. And another angel came out from the altar, which had power over fire, and cried with a loud cry to him that had the sharp sickle, saying, thrust in your sickle, and gather the clusters of the vine of the earth, for the grapes are fully ripe. And the angel thrust in his sickle into the earth, and gathered the vine of the earth, and cast it into the great winepress of the wrath of God. We talked yesterday a little bit about the wine of Babylon, the wine of the wrath of God. You're going to drink wine. Which one is it going to be? Well, you're going to be in a harvest. Which one is it going to be, right? That's the theme here of the book of Revelation. There's the false fraud head against the true Godhead. Which one is going to be your authority? That's the theme of the book of Revelation. Your choice, you choose. So the repetition of history laid out in the scripture is so profound it is sometimes almost inconceivable. Think of this for a minute. The Bible does not simply contain interesting stories. They are microcosm prophecies laid out for us to understand to be better prepared for the final conflicts at the end of time on this earth. Do you agree? Yes or no? So let's think about some of these microcosm prophecies for a moment. We've talked already about Cain and Abel in Genesis chapter 4, verses 1 through 15. But notice how, if you just sum it up quickly, it makes a lot of end time biblical prophetic sense. There is one faithful with one unfaithful worshiper. The faithful persecutes to death. The faithful was persecuted unto death, and the mark was put upon the unfaithful.
put that

0: story into the illustration of the in the future of the Mark of the Beast scenario, and it makes perfect sense. God wants true worshipers. Amen. What about Jeroboam in 1 Kings chapter 12, verses 25 through 33, where it says, there's an apostate king who sets up his own religious system, keeping people away from where God wants them to be. Jerusalem, in that case. He set up his own priesthood, his own feast day, and he had his own god, or golden calf. That story illustrates what has been done in the Dark Ages and what will be done in the future. These little microcosm stories are absolutely incredible. What about Elijah in 1 Kings chapter 17 and 18? An unfaithful king is married to a pagan woman, which has her own priesthood and seeks to persecute the faithful minority, which was Elijah, which was hiding in the wilderness for how long? 3.5 years, which is also 1260 days. Isn't that fascinating? You put all those pictures together in light of Bible prophecy, Revelation 13, for example, and you've got yourself a microcosm of a very large, profound picture. What about Daniel chapter 3? Remember studying that? You have the leadership calling the entire world to worship the image. If you don't worship the image, you will be persecuted unto death. There is a minority that is faithful to the commandments of God and speaks straight right to the king saying, no, no, no, we will not serve you. We will not serve your gods. We are faithful to the Creator God in heaven. And what happens? They are delivered by miraculous means. God is good. God is faithful. Amen? Amen. Chapter 6, we're going to be looking at in just a short time here, but notice John the Baptist in Mark chapter 6, verses 17 through 28. This story is a microcosm of a very large picture, just like the other ones we've been referring to. The political leader committed fornication with an unfaithful woman, which we can call in this scenario a harlot. The faithful minority, which was John, denounced the unholy relationship between the two, the king and this woman, based on the commandments of God. He said, it's unlawful for you to do this. The harlot wanted revenge and waited for the right time. The Bible says, on a convenient day. And I put there in parentheses, I wonder if it was a Sunday. On a convenient day where political leaders were gathered, the harlot's daughter danced charismatically before the political leaders. Political leaders made a promise of up to half of his kingdom, a desire to unify his state position and this harlot woman's position, church and state, in the prophetic scenario. The daughter asked the harlot mother what she should request. Well, the harlot mother said without reserve, the head of the faithful minority, John. The harlot daughter went straightway with haste unto the political leader. Quote, straightway with haste. Remember, the last movements will be rapid ones. So, she, the daughter, asked for persecution unto death toward the minority. The political leader was unhappy, but due to peer pressure and pride, fulfilled the harlot daughter's request. It says immediately. Why immediately? Well, remember, the last movements will be rapid ones. The harlot daughter received John's head in a charger, and she gave it to her harlot mother. Exactly what she, the harlot woman, wanted. I'm sure there are many more stories that we can think of, but just try to imagine how history repeats itself through these little biblical stories that are pregnant with meaning. They are just packed with what is going to happen, what has happened in the past and in the future. It's absolutely profound. So, the Dark Ages. A lot of these things, a lot of these stories, whether it be Cain and Abel, Jeroboam, Elijah, Daniel 3 and 6, John the Baptist, and others, the Dark Ages was a large picture of how those microcosm prophecies was fulfilled. But I tell you, according to the Bible, Revelation 13 and 16, or 17, these prophecies will play out again. We are not finished with church and state unity. We're not finished with worldwide movements. We're not finished with persecution against minorities. This is something that we as Christians and we as Seventh-day Adventists need to understand is coming upon us so that we, by God's grace, can be faithful. Amen? Amen. This is very serious business. The enemy is not playing games. In fact, there's something that we can learn from the enemy. We can learn right from him. How to be diligent. Oh, I tell you, he's everywhere, isn't he? That doesn't mean we should be like him, but we can learn at least that from him. I was one time a Christian missionary here in North America. One of the guys that was a leader, he was there meeting with us, and I said to him in a congregational meeting, we had a group of missionaries, and he was there, and he was just kind of greeting us and giving us a pat on the back, if you will, for what kind of work we had before us. And I said, well, sir, what day should be our day off? His answer was, the same day the devil takes off. Woo! I said, okay. That's a good answer. In other words, he's saying, don't ever be lax in this warfare. I will never forget that answer. That was profound. So no matter what happens with us, and no matter how the enemy keeps moving and pressing forward and being diligent, I want you to know and understand on the second page in 2 Corinthians chapter 4, verses 17 through 18, we can read, our light affliction, which is but for a moment, works in us a far more exceeding and eternal weight of glory. While we look not at the things which are seen, but at the things which are not yet seen. For the things which are seen here right now are temporal, but the things which are not seen are what? Eternal. Absolutely. What a beautiful, beautiful message. Okay, so what about the leadership at the end of time? I mean, are we supposed to look at the leadership as the ones that are against God's faithful people? Well, remember, in Daniel chapter 3, which is the same similar picture to Revelation 13. Daniel 3 and Revelation 13 go hand, more than hand in hand. So what you can see in Revelation 13 is, I'm sorry, what you can see in Daniel 3 is a command from the top down. The king made the image. The king made the image. The image that the king made. Remember all those? The king set up, the king set up, the king made, the image established by the king. The whole chapter is showing the fact that the king set this up. In Revelation 13, though, remember it says that the beast, the second beast, commands all that dwell on the earth that they should make an image to the beast, which had a wound by a sword and did live. So all of a sudden, it's not the king, it's not the top down, it's the bottom up. At the end of time in Revelation 13, more of a democracy, if you will. We the people, we have a voice. Listen to us. And so they're encouraging that. A little bit different, but what about the leadership according to the Bible? Well, what about Potiphar? When Joseph in Genesis 39, when Joseph was caught, if you will, by this harlot woman, or at least she wanted to commit fornication with him, or adultery, I guess, because she was married, but what was it that shows that Potiphar really didn't believe that he was guilty? He didn't put him to death right away, exactly. If Potiphar, in his position, would have truly believed that Joseph was guilty, he'd have had him killed that night, that moment. You don't touch my wife. Potiphar? No way. Right? I mean, he was a ruler in Egypt. You don't play around like that. And so instead he says, I'm not sure about this. He puts him into what? The cell, right? Puts him into jail. So I don't know that the leader there was fully convinced that this woman who was unfaithful was telling the truth. Again, we have that similar scenario. An unfaithful woman trying to commit fornication and an apostate king or ruler, if you will, and the faithful minority. Similar picture all through the scripture. Well, what about Nebuchadnezzar? Did he really want to kill those three Hebrews in Daniel chapter 3? Well, you read the story, and because remember the king, he was pretty proud about this thing. He says, hey, I set up an image, and if you don't worship the image when you hear the sound of the music, what's going to happen? You're going to be thrown into the burning fiery furnace. Now, when the king, in his pride, sets up a worldwide announcement like that, he's not going to play your games, right? So these three Hebrews show up, and they're not worshiping. And the king says, okay. Let me give you another chance, boys. Yeah, right. Who's going to do that? What pagan king is going to give these Hebrews another chance for not bowing down and worshiping his image that he had set up? Unless he truly didn't want them to die, right? So Potiphar, he wasn't too sure. Nebuchadnezzar, he didn't really want them to die. But they stepped too far. They said, you know what, we're not going to serve your gods, and you can go ahead and blow that trumpet if you want to, but I'm not bowing down to that. I'm bowing down to my Father up in heaven. So he got really upset. But at first, he didn't really want to kill them. What about Darius here in Daniel chapter 6? If you know the story, you can see that when Daniel ended up in the lion's den, what did Darius do? Or what didn't he do? He didn't sleep. He didn't have music played for him. He didn't even eat. Darius was really upset because this happened to Daniel. The leader of this movement that we're going to find out tonight illustrates the third angel's message. He didn't want Daniel to die. In fact, he was the first one the next morning there saying, Daniel is your God whom you serve continually, able to deliver you from the lions. And Daniel, petting the kitty, he says, oh yes, sir. King, live forever. My God is able. Amen. What about Herod? We just talked about John the Baptist. I like to call him John the Seventh-day Adventist. John the Baptist, he there was standing. Oh, I'm sorry. No. This is a different series. Wait a minute. Yeah, Herod, he feared John. I was thinking of two things here. The Bible says, quote, he feared John, knowing that he was a just and unholy, and observed him. And when he heard him, he did many things and heard him gladly. And then later, when he learned that the woman, the harlot woman, had a daughter that wanted to persecute God's minority, which was John, it says, quote, he, the king, was exceeding sorry. That kind of shows you a different picture of the kings, right? The leadership, when God's people are being persecuted, they don't always want the death of the people, the God's people. Notice Pilate. Think of Pilate for a minute in Matthew chapter 27. What did he say when the people were saying, crucify him, crucify him? Do you remember? Well, I don't find any fault in him. And then what else did he say? Well, don't you want Barabbas instead? I mean, Barabbas, he's totally guilty. He's full of sin. This man, I haven't seen him do anything amiss. Which one do you want? Are you sure you want him? Crucify him. Give us Jesus. So even Pilate didn't want to persecute God's people, if you will. The leadership isn't always the one to point the finger at. Most often, it's the woman, the church. It's the apostate church. And when the apostate church comes together with the state or with the political powers, that's when, as we saw in the first or second meeting, that's when persecution always plays out according to biblical history. You know, there is going to be a time where we're going to be able to have church and state together. Revelation chapter 1 says, he has made us kings and priests. I believe that's by faith, because in Revelation chapter 20, it talks about we being kings and priests again. And I tell you, when we're up there, not needing to have power, not wanting to persecute those or overtake somebody else's throne, when we have a heart that is fully selfless, yes, church and state can be together. We can be kings and priests without wars, without fights, without persecuting. But because we have a carnal heart, it's not going to work on this earth. That's the problem with the scenario. It's not the idea of church and state. It's the idea of the broken human heart. The Bible says the heart is deceitful above all things and desperately wicked. Is it not? Now, we're going to see in Daniel chapter 6, that Daniel, in a sense, he kind of reflects the 144,000 that will be alive during the time of this terrible persecution that Daniel chapter 6 microcosm prophesies. Daniel is portrayed as the minority with a, quote, excellent spirit. There was no, quote, error or fault in him because he was, quote, faithful. Okay, wait a minute. He had an excellent spirit. There was no error or fault found in him because he was faithful? That sounds like the picturesque person at the end of time. Doesn't it to you? This seems to reflect the 144,000 at the end of time who are they which were not defiled with women. And you know, I don't think Daniel was defiled with women. He was a eunuch, right? For they are virgins. Daniel, he came to this place as a Christian at about 17 years old. He came to Babylon. You might guess he was a virgin. Now, I don't know that for sure. I'm just guessing. You understand? Look. These are they which follow the Lamb whithersoever he goeth. So, if in front of an image the Lamb does not kneel, neither does Daniel and his buddies. Right? These were redeemed from among men, being the firstfruits unto God and to the Lamb. In their mouths is found no guile, for they are without fault before the throne of God. Without fault before the throne of God, we're going to see right here in this chapter how Daniel was without fault before the throne of God. Also, it says in his mouth was found no guile, according to 144,000 of Revelation chapter 14. Do you know the word guile can actually be translated bait? Bait, like fish bait. There's nothing to lure somebody away from what they're doing, believing that they're going to get something good when all of a sudden they get something bad. Okay? No bait in their mouth, no guile, nothing deceitful at all. Amen. Same thing with Daniel. Daniel, to me, illustrates the 144,000 during the experience of the three angels' messages. He feared God and gave glory to him. He knew what to do at the hour of judgment. He didn't worship that which was man-made. He knew what was going on and understood prophecy when Babylon had fallen. He knew what to say and how to say it when Babylon or the leaders of Babylon were drinking the wine. And in Daniel chapter 6, he is completely covered by righteousness by faith. So the question could be, like, who in the world is going to be at the end of time? The 144,000. Read with me here on page 2, this section from Psalm 15. In fact, it's the entire Psalm 15, verses 1 through 5 from the New Living Translation. I chose that one just because it reads pretty well here. Who may worship in your sanctuary, Lord? Who may enter your presence on your holy hill? Those who lead blameless lives and do what is right, speaking the truth from sincere hearts. Those who refuse to gossip or harm their neighbors or speak evil of their friends. Those who despise flagrant sinners and honor the faithful followers of the Lord and keep their promises even when it hurts. Those who lend money without charging interest and who cannot be bribed to lie about the innocent. Such people will stand firm forever. Wow. They will have sterling characters. That's what I want. Amen? I want to be able to reflect the character of Jesus like the moon reflects the sun. The moon has no light of itself, family. It has no light of itself. It is there to simply reflect the glory of the sun. And guess what? You ever seen a lunar eclipse? Now, raise your hand if you've ever seen a lunar eclipse. Okay, most of you have. You know what happens? The moon is here. The sun is here, reflecting its rays upon the moon. If the earth kind of swings around and the world gets in between what reflects the sun and the sun, it is a lunar eclipse. Love not the world, neither the things that are in the world. For anyone who loves the world, the love of the Father is not in him. Now, the political leaders will not find anything against the faithful minority at the end of time, except they find it against them concerning the law of their God. The law of God, by the way, reflects the character of God just like the moon reflects the glory of the sun. The law of God reflects the character just the same way. Turn now to Daniel chapter 6. We're finally going to get there. Daniel chapter 6, and let's understand a few things about one of my favorite chapters in the Bible. It pleased Darius to set over his kingdom 120 princes, which should be over the whole kingdom. Over these, three presidents, of whom Daniel was first. So there's Daniel, there's two presidents, there's 120 princes, and these are the ones that talk to the king. Okay? So Daniel was basically interacting with the king for the other two, which would have meetings with Daniel. And when it really got busy, that they would meet all together with 123 princes and presidents. Number 3, verse 3. Then this Daniel, he was preferred above the presidents and princes because an excellent spirit was in him. And the king thought to set him over the entire realm. Like, I'm going to make this guy a sub-king. This guy's amazing. Daniel. Verse 4. Then the presidents, the princes, they didn't like the fact that Daniel was, you know, preferred, so they got jealous. They sought to find occasion against Daniel concerning the kingdom, but they could find none occasion nor fault, for as much as he was faithful. Neither was there any error or fault found in him. Then said these men, we shall not find any occasion against this Daniel, except we find it against him concerning the law of his God. Now, if we can't find something that he's doing that's wrong, let's use his religion against him. Okay, we can trip him up somehow. And guess what? At the end of time, the law is going to be the question as well. They won't be able to find anything wrong with the faithful, the truly faithful of God, but they're going to find that they can trip them up with the law of God. And we can see foretold, like I was saying earlier, in Ezekiel chapter 8 and 9, there is going to be a worship issue. In Daniel chapter 3, Daniel chapter 6, all over the place in Bible prophecy, it's a worship issue. They got to trip him up according to the law of his God or using his religion. Now, notice in verses 6 through 9, there is a lot of little keys that if we turn, open up these big doors to illustrate what is going to be happening in this world right before Jesus comes. Notice. Verse 6, these presidents, what presidents? Notice verse 5 again, then said these men, we will not find anything against Daniel. So was Daniel included in when it says in verse 6, these presidents and princes? No, it's the ones that are against Daniel. These presidents and princes, they assembled together. Oh, that sounds so good. They're together. They're unified. They're assembled together. They're brought, pressed together. Well, you're going to find out this is false unity. It says there in verse 6, these presidents and princes assembled themselves together and said thus unto the king, King Darius, live forever. All the presidents of the kingdom, the governors, the princes, the counselors, and the captains have consulted together. Was that true? When it used the phrase all, was that true? Who was not there? Daniel. Daniel was not in accord with this scenario here. These men are lying. They are putting forth the front of unity, but it's deceptive unity. All of us are together, O king. Oh, that sounds good. King's like, great. Well, if you guys have figured this thing out and there's 123 of you, I don't have to be worried about this thing. What do you got? Tell me, if you're agreed, we'll go for it, right? That's just the way the kingdom was set up, but they had tricked not only Daniel, but the king. So this is deceptive unity. We have consulted together to establish a royal statute. Royal. Wait a minute. Is that something political? Yeah. We want a royal statute and a firm decree. What are statutes? What are decrees? They're laws, right? We want to set up laws, king. We're unified in this, though it's deceptive unity. We're unified that we want to set up laws that whosoever, who's not counted in whosoever? It's everybody, right? We're talking about everybody. This is a worldwide movement, a then known worldwide movement. Whosoever shall ask a petition, how is that phrase used in the scripture? What does that mean, ask a petition of any God? We're talking about prayer, right? If anybody, this is a worldwide movement, if anybody asks a petition of any God or man, wait a minute, confusion in religion, right? We don't pray to God or man, we just pray to God according to the Bible. There's one mediator between God and man, the man Christ Jesus, Timothy says, right? So, what's the deal here? This is religious confusion. So not only is religious confusion, the state is coming together, or the political leaders are coming together, wanting to establish Christian or religious laws. So it says that whosoever shall ask a petition of any God or man for 30 days, that's not a very long time, is it? The last movements will be rapid ones. For 30 days, save of thee, O king, of you. Wait a minute. Nobody can pray to anybody but to you? What does that mean? Well, guess what? The king was the one man at the head of this entire system. And the people that were political were wanting to put together laws saying, we want everybody to worship you. Put this together, family. It is deceptive unity. It's a worldwide thing where they're establishing Christian laws as a political party. They are saying that they must worship the one man at the head. And it says at the end of verse 7, it says, for 30 days, O king, if they don't do this, they will be cast into the den of lions. Persecution against the faithful. So what's happening here in this section is we see that just like in the prophecy of Daniel chapter 8, the little horn that becomes exceeding great, the exceeding great horn lifts himself up to the prince of the host, grabs from him the daily, takes it out of his hand, casts it down. It says it casts the sanctuary and the truth down to the ground. What is happening here is the same thing that was prophesied that will happen during the Dark Ages. They're taking worship that should be directed to heaven and bringing it down to this earth, making prayer a common thing or an earthly defiled thing. So what we see here in this section as we continue, there's persecution if you don't follow the dictates of their conscience. And then it says in verse 8, now, O king, establish the decree. We want you to unify church and state as the one man at the head. Sign the writing that it cannot be changed according to the law of the Medes and Persians, which alters not. Wait a minute now, I have a question. Why in the world would a political party put together a law that says, if we write a law, it cannot be changed? What do they believe about their laws? They believe that their laws have no fault, right? We believe our laws are so perfect that if we write a law, it cannot be changed. Do you know what that's called? Infallibility. I'll read it to you. It's right here. This is taken from the Google Dictionary online, August 23rd, 2014. That was today. I just put it down. In the Roman Catholic Church, that's what it says online, the doctrine that is specified, that in specified circumstances, the Pope is incapable of error in pronouncing dogma. Dogma, wait a minute, that's religious teaching. Oh, yes, but remember, the Catholic system is church and state. So what the head says is both church and state dogma. Okay? These are laws. Now notice, from the Catholic Encyclopedia today, under the term infallibility, it's called newadvent.org, we read this. It is well further to explain that infallibility means more than exemption from actual error. It means exemption from the possibility of error, that it does not require holiness of life, much less imply impeccability in its organs. Sinful and wicked men may be God's agents in defining infallibly. That's giving license to sin is really what it is. So, seriously, when you're reading in the Bible here in Daniel chapter 6, the claim to make laws or dogma without the possibility of making wrong ones is called infallibility. Isn't that amazing? So then in verse 9, King Darius actually signed the writing and the decree which brought church and state together. So what we're seeing in this section, don't miss it, we have a majority that have come together in deceptive unity. They are wanting to put together laws void of religious liberty. It's a worldwide movement. They've got one man at the head. They're causing worship to be brought from heaven to the earth to this one man at the head. He is, if you don't follow the dictates of their conscience, you will be persecuted. They are claiming infallibility, and they've brought together church and state. Do you see that in these verses? Yes or no? It's absolutely profound. This section of the Bible illustrates what happened in the Dark Ages, what happened during the time of Daniel, what will happen in the future with Catholicism and America joining together according to the prophecies of Revelation chapter 13. If you don't understand that, if you're listening to the video, you can contact me at revelationwithdaniel.com/contact. Or you can find me also at secretsunsealed.org. Feel free to mention your questions, and there are studies that we can present to you just by email. It'll be free, or you can purchase things if you'd like. So anyways, verse 10. Now when Daniel knew that this writing was signed, what did he do? He went into his house, and his windows being open in the chamber toward Jerusalem, he kneeled upon his knees 3 times a day, and he prayed and gave thanks before his God, as he had been doing before. Daniel had been praying this whole time. And so when this idea of prayer got set up, it wasn't something that caught him off guard. He already knew how to pray and why to pray and where to pray. And so he was praying to Jerusalem. In his days, that was on earth. In our days, it's in heaven. Amen? Absolutely. So we, when we pray, it's praying to heaven. We don't pray to earthly people. There is one mediator between God and man, the man Christ Jesus. So the scripture is pretty clear here. Daniel was a prayer warrior. We can find that there in Daniel chapter 6, verse 10. He was also a Bible student. You can see in that in Daniel chapter 9, verses 1 through 2. Let's go ahead and read that for a second. Daniel 9, 1 and 2. The Bible says, in the first year of Darius. Now, wait a minute. In chapter 6, it pleased Darius to set over the kingdom. Same guy. This is the same time here. It says, in the first year of Darius, the son of Ahasuerus, of the seed of the Medes, which was made king over the realm of the Chaldeans, verse 2. In the first year of his reign, I, Daniel, understood by books the number of the years whereof the word of the Lord came by who? Jeremiah the prophet. So Daniel was a Bible student. Not only was he a prayer warrior, he studied the Bible. Not only that, he was a witness. How do I know he was a witness? Well, look at chapter 6 and go down to verse 20. The Bible says, when he came to the den, this is King Darius. When he came to the den, he cried with a lamentable voice and said, Daniel, servant of the living God, is your God, whom you serve continually, able to deliver you from the lions? Now, how could he say the living God? How did he know that? How did he know to say that? Because Daniel had been witnessing to Darius. sharing the fact that he's not a dead God. He's not a God made of stone or metals. He's a living God. He's alive. He's the one that sent that hand to Darius. I'm sorry, Belshazzar in chapter 5. So he must be a living God, right? So then when it says, your God, whom you serve continually, the word continually is proof that Daniel had been studying the Bible with Darius, at least sharing with him some of the concepts of the sanctuary. Why? Because this word continually is the word tamid. Tamid is the word that the little horn, or the exceeding great horn, grabbed from the prince of the host and threw it down to the earth, whereby he threw the sanctuary down. He cast down the truth of the sanctuary. It's the sanctuary service of Christ in the most holy place. And what Daniel was doing was showing Darius what the living God was doing up in heaven through the sanctuary. Fascinating. So this word continually, is your God whom you serve continually able to deliver you from the lions? That word is proof that Daniel was a witness. He was a Bible student, he was a prayer warrior, and he was a witness. Just as I said before, God had been trying to illustrate this through the sanctuary for many, many years. You have the bread of life, you have the incense representing prayer, and you have the candles showing that we are his witnesses. Bible study, prayer, and witnessing right there in the sanctuary. That's what Daniel was experiencing during this time, and that's what we need to be experiencing today in preparation for that coming crisis that is foretold by this microcosm prophecy of Daniel chapter 6. Let's continue in Daniel 6. So he prays and they catch him. By the way, when he was praying, they must have been in secret looking at him, you see? So there's a lot of secrecy going on here, a lot of underground movement, if you will. So it says in verse 13, well, verse 12, hey, king, didn't you set up this writing that you cannot change because it's of the law of the Medes and the Persians? He says, well, yeah, that's really what it is. Verse 13, then answered they and said before the king, that Daniel, which is of the children of the captivity of Judah, regards you not, O king, nor the decree that you have set up, but he makes his prayer three times a day. So they found out through secrecy what Daniel had been doing. They were searching his emails, looking at his texts, looking at his history on his computer, you see what I'm saying? So in verse 13, that Daniel, who are they speaking of? Daniel. Well, in my notes here, it says Daniel was, in chapter 1, a health reformer. In chapter 2, he was a student of prophecy, and he was waiting for the coming Messiah. In chapter 3, he was a commandment keeper, and he worshiped differently. That's proved by his three friends, not himself. In chapter 4, he had the spirit of prophecy. In chapter 5, he was dressed differently, and he gave a straight testimony to King Belshazzar. In chapter 6, he was a faithful witness. And in chapter 7, he taught the pre-Advent judgment. He sounds a lot like a Seventh-day Adventist, doesn't he? It's just fascinating. The three angels' messages illustrated in Daniel chapters 1 through 6 illustrate what the Seventh-day Adventist church needs to be at the end of time. Faithful. May God help me to be part of the fixing the problem rather than part of the problem. Amen. So it says there, verse 14, the king was terribly upset. He knows he cannot go against what he had put down together because of the law of the Medes and the Persians. But he says in verse 16, your God, whom you serve continually, he will deliver you. He says the same thing after a night that he couldn't eat. He didn't want to listen to music. He couldn't sleep. He rose up early in the morning and he went in haste, it says in verse 19, to the den of the lions. Verse 20, when he came to the den, he cried with a lamentable voice unto Daniel. And the king spake and said, Daniel, your God whom you serve continually, the living God, was he able to deliver you? And as I said earlier, Daniel, most likely petting the kittens. Oh, king, live forever, he says in verse 21. Verse 22, my God hath sent his angel, that living God. He has angels. He sent the angel and he shut the lions' mouths that they have not hurt me. For as much, notice, as before him, innocency was found in me. What? innocency was found in me? Okay, Daniel, that's a little beyond the call of duty. How could you as a human, according to Romans chapter 3, verse 23, all have sinned and fallen short of the glory of God, right? How could you as a man claim that before the most holy being in the universe, you are found innocent? What's the deal here? How are you doing this? And the answer, of course, is righteousness by faith. Amen? So he's called innocent with his own words because he believed it. Not only that, but he's called believing. Notice the next verse, 23. Then was the king exceeding glad for him and commanded that they should take Daniel out of the den, verse in the middle. So Daniel was taken up out of the den and no manner of hurt was found upon him. Why? Because he believed in his God. Innocency by believing. We call that righteous or justification by faith. Yes! The third angel's message says, here is the patience of the saints. Well, the part about God's people. Here is the patience of the saints. Here are they that keep the commandments of God and the faith of Jesus. If we have the faith of Jesus, we don't have sin on our account. Amen? Because Jesus, the Bible says, never sinned. You can find that in 2 Corinthians chapter 5, verse 21. So my Bible teaches that at the end of time, we are going to be able to have no sin in our experience. Amen. I don't like the devil. I served him for a lot of years, and trust me, I don't like him. I don't even like him today when he shows up in my house, because sometimes he does. I wake up on the wrong side of the bed, my wife wakes up on the wrong side of the bed, or the kids are upset for something, and the devil's there. I don't like it. I want to be in a place where he is not. And by God's grace, he's going to give me the ability to be faithful like Daniel during the time that God is my judge, during the time of the pre-Advent judgment. And during that time, God is going to change me so much that I will reflect him as the moon reflects the sun. And I want the same thing for every one of you. May this gospel go around the world. The three angels' messages in the book of Daniel, chapters 1-6. So Daniel is actually experiencing righteousness by faith. How? He's a prayer warrior. He's a Bible student, and he's a witness to the faith of Jesus. Amen? Amen? Same thing we saw in the sanctuary. Same exact thing. God doesn't change. Amen? He's consistent. And if we have a relationship with God through Bible study and prayer, let's just make it simple. This is God's word, right? Amen. When you speak, what are you using? Words. So God speaks to us through his word. We speak to him in prayer. Now, when I met my wife, we didn't just sit together across the table and just look at each other quietly. That would have been kind of awkward after about a minute, right? She'd have been kind of freaked out and would have left. So what happened is we actually talked. I asked her a question. She answered. She asked me a question. I answered. I answered him more. She asked another question. I answered, and I asked her a question, back and forth, back and forth. We were communicating pretty soon. We've been married for 13 happy years. Amen. So same thing with Christ. If he speaks to us and we speak to him, we're building relationship. And if you know God, you can only share him. You can't not share him. It's something that's part of having the Holy Spirit. You want to witness. I used to be terribly shy. Trust me. The very first time I ever preached, I was given the responsibility of preaching a 15-minute personal testimony. One of the easiest things you can do, give your personal testimony. I stood up in front of a group, not very large, and I'll tell you, my knees were shaking like Belshazzar in Daniel chapter 5. I was really scared. I didn't like it at all. By the time I was done with 7.5 minutes, I was crying so hard and so embarrassed, I sat down and said, I will never preach again. Yeah, you better believe. That's what I said. So yeah, you can be afraid, but God can change your heart. Amen. And you can be a witness for him. Amen? Yes. He does change your heart. He's awesome. God is amazing. So Daniel was able to say, before God, innocency was found in me. Daniel chapter 6, verse 22. How? He believed in his God, according to chapter 6, verse 23. righteousness by faith. So there's a quote here from the Review and Herald, April 1st, 1890. You can also find it in the First Selected Messages, 372. Ellen White says, several have written to me inquiring if the message of justification by faith is the third angel's message. And I have answered, it is the third angel's message in verity. Like, yes, absolutely, assuredly, the third angel's message is wrapped up in the beauty of righteousness by faith. Now, on our last page here, we will be faced with many, many trials before the end of time. We must now allow ourselves to be found of God, according to Isaiah 55, verse 6. Why don't we turn there real quick? Isaiah 55, verse 6. The Bible says, seek ye the Lord while he may be found. Call upon him while he is near. Because there's going to be a time where he is not near any longer. There's going to be a day when he takes off his priestly garments and he puts on that crown of a king. And he's going to show up, like Revelation 14, verse 14 says, to harvest. And during his time of harvest, there's going to be another angel that harvests. You're going to be in one of those harvests. Which one will it be? Seek ye the Lord while he may be found. Call ye upon him while he is near. Let the wicked forsake his way, and the unrighteous man, let him change his thoughts. Let your ways, commit your thoughts unto the Lord, and your works will be established, the Bible says. Let the wicked forsake his way, and the unrighteous man his thoughts, and let him return unto the Lord. And he will have mercy upon him. And let him turn to our God, for he will abundantly pardon. Jesus says, for my thoughts are not your thoughts, neither are my ways your ways, saith the Lord. For as the heavens are higher than the earth, so are my ways higher than your ways, and my thoughts than your thoughts. It's absolutely beautiful. God is calling his people to turn from their sin, to walk with him, to represent him in the purity and beauty of holiness. This is what I want. This is what I want my wife to have. This is what I want my children to have. This is what I want my sisters and brother to have that at this point have not committed to the scripture. I'm sure you have family and friends that you want this to happen to. That's what Daniel chapter 2 illustrates for us. Intercession, remember? Daniel was interceding between a very angry king and a people that were ready to perish. He was interceding on their behalf, and as a result of his intercession, they were delivered. Amen. Daniel was able to go and move forward in that point in a very powerful way. What I want my family and my friends to understand is that God has power. The Bible says in John chapter 1, verse 12, to those that believe on the Son of Man, Jesus Christ, he is able to give them power to become the sons of God, even to those that believe on his name. Now, believing is simply not just a head thing. The Bible says in John chapter 14, if you believe the same works that I do, Jesus says, you will do also. Believing is a life change. It's a transformation. It's a committing of everything you have into God's hands. The Bible says in 2 Corinthians chapter 5, verse 17, if any man be in Christ, he is a new creature. Old things have passed away. Behold, all things have become new. This is God's desire. He is, by the way, the one that made heaven and earth, the sea, and the fountains of water. Worship him, the one that can remake your heart. He wants to do that. The Bible says in Ezekiel, he wants to take out our stony heart out of our flesh and put in a heart of flesh. That we will keep his laws, that we will follow him and worship him as he desires. This is the experience of the people at the end of time. The 144,000 illustrated by Daniel that you cannot find a fault in through the six chapters illustrating the three angels' messages in Daniel chapters 1 through 6. This is what God wants. Are you willing? Are you ready? Do you say, God, do this. Do this in me. Do this now. No matter what it takes, help me to reflect you as the sun reflects the moon. Let's pray. Father in heaven, please continue to guide us as we seek for your face. Please, Father, bless the messages that have been presented, that they will go to the people that you want to hear these messages. Glorify yourself, guide us, keep us, fill us with your Spirit, and may it be that we are your representatives here on this earth until you come, in Jesus' holy name.
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